0: common, critics are worried the Trump administration is rolling back too many online safeguards.
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3: Live from NPR News in Washington, I'm Ryland Barton. Former Navy SEAL officer Ed Gallrein has defeated incumbent Northern Kentucky Republican Congressman Thomas Massie after President Trump pushed to oust Massie in his campaign to defeat his perceived enemies in his own party. That's according to a race call from the Associated Press. Massie led the fight to get the Jeffrey Epstein files released. He's opposed to Trump's involvement in foreign conflicts, and he was one of the Republican votes against Trump's signature tax and spending package last year. The House primary race was one of the most expensive in U.S. history. Gallrein will face Democrat Melissa Strange in the general election. Republicans control the Senate, but they just advanced a Democratic resolution to force President Trump to end the Iran war. Louisiana Republican Senator Bill Cassidy was a crucial vote. He was ousted by Trump's favored candidate in his primary over the weekend. NPR's Eric McDaniel has more.
4: Presidents have 60 days to consult Congress on military action. President Trump's war on Iran has extended well beyond that. And now, after a string of unsuccessful measures, the Senate passed the latest Democratic-led proposal that would force the war to end. Senators Rand Paul, Susan Collins, and Lisa Murkowski had come to support those efforts, and now Senator Cassidy, fresh off a stinging primary loss orchestrated by President Trump, joined them. Here's Cassidy conceding his race last weekend.
5: Our country is not about one individual. It is about the welfare of all Americans, and it is about our Constitution.
4: Eyes are on the House, where a similar measure failed on a tie vote just last week. Eric McDaniel, NPR News, the Capitol.
3: The NAACP is calling on black athletes, alumni, fans, and the general public to boycott the athletic programs of public universities in states that aim to redistrict longtime black lawmakers. If successful, the move could deplete rosters for powerhouse football and basketball programs across the SEC and ACC athletic conferences. The effort comes as civil rights activists try to apply pressure to Republican-led state legislatures through mass protests and economic boycotts. The death toll of the Ebola outbreak in the Democratic Republic of Congo and Uganda continues to climb days after the World Health Organization declared it a public health emergency of international concern. Ron Klain was the White House Ebola response coordinator under President Obama. He says the risk of spread to the U.S. is small, but the more it spreads, the more the risk goes up.
6: It's a different part of Africa, and it's a different strain of Ebola. This is a strain of Ebola for which we have no vaccine and no treatments, and it's in a part of Africa which is conflict-laden and is adjacent to massive gatherings of refugees in South Sudan, so it's a highly dangerous place for this to happen.
3: Former White House Ebola response coordinator Ron Klain. The U.S. stock market gave back more of its record-setting rally today. This is NPR News from Washington.
7: It's 5:04 with Cap Radio News. I'm Devin Yamanaka. A man wanted for the death of a Sacramento mother and the disappearance of her children 2 years ago is in police custody. Cameron Lee was recently captured in Baja California, Mexico, after being accused of killing 28-year-old Angelica Bravo in 2024. The FBI, Sacramento police, and Mexican authorities coordinated the arrest after a years-long search. Lee faces murder and weapons charges in Sacramento County, as well as a federal charge for unlawful flight to avoid prosecution. And we'll hear more on this story coming up at 5:44. Voters have until June 2nd to vote in the California primary election for governor, as well as a slew of important local races. But senior citizens, who make up about 23% of Sacramento County's registered voters, can face additional challenges due to changes in sight, cognition, and mobility. Ken Kasparis is with the county's election office. He says the county offers a digital ballot for those with disabilities, though seniors may need help accessing it.
8: They can then use a device, whether it's a tablet or some other assistive device, to mark that ballot, and then they can print that out, put it in their ballot envelope, sign the envelope, validating that it was them who did that, and then return it to us that way.
7: The form is on the county's election website. The county also does outreach to care facilities to help get ballots to residents and ensure they fill them out properly. And ballots in the California primary must be postmarked or returned by 8 p.m. on Election Day. You can make sure your vote counts by mailing your ballot early or returning it to a voting site, ballot drop box, or county elections office. You'll find more news at capradio.org, and you'll find us on Facebook by searching for Cap Radio.
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7: Still ahead on All Things Considered, the work of voice actor Tom Kane had fans across genres, including Cartoon Network's The Powerpuff Girls and the Star Wars universe. He died this week at the age of 64. Hear more coming up in 15 minutes.
10: 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Other contributors include the estate of Joan B. Kroc, whose bequest serves as an enduring investment in the future of public radio and seeks to help NPR be the model for high-quality journalism in the 21st century. 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
7: It's 5:06.
11: From NPR News, this is All Things Considered. I'm Juana Summers.
0: And I'm Scott Detrow. The death toll of the Ebola outbreak in the Democratic Republic of Congo and Uganda continues to climb days after the World Health Organization declared it a public health emergency of international concern.
12: I'm deeply concerned about the scale and speed of the epidemic.
0: That is WHO Director General Tedros Adhanom Ghebreyesus speaking earlier today in Geneva. Joining me now to talk about the global response to this outbreak is Ron Klain. He is the former White House Ebola response coordinator under President Obama and, of course, later President Biden's White House chief of staff. Ron, thanks for joining us.
6: Thanks for having me.
0: Look, a lot to talk about with the government response, but let's start with the outbreak itself. Based on what you are seeing and hearing, what to you is similar to the situation you helped coordinate in 2014, and what is different?
6: Well, what's similar is it's Ebola, and it's in Africa. What's different is it's a different part of Africa, and it's a different strain of Ebola. This is a strain of Ebola for which we have no vaccine and no treatments, and it's in a part of Africa which is conflict-laden, and is adjacent to massive gatherings of refugees in South Sudan. So it's a highly dangerous place for this to happen. And what's also similar is we're behind. And so the response is starting off in deficit.
0: Yeah. And of course, to deal with an outbreak like this, you need a coordinated government response. You need a lot of coordination and conversation among governments. You need the U.S. to play a leading role in international health organizations. What role specifically did USAID play in dealing with Ebola in 2014?
6: USAID played a critical role in the Ebola response in West Africa in 2014 and 2015. Particularly their DART teams, their emergency response teams, were really the leaders of the on-the-ground response from the donor nations, and played a key role in helping local communities stand up their responses and to build local Ebola treatment units and to handle the burial of the dead, which is really critical in stopping the spread of the disease, since people are maximally infectious when they die. And I think that that is a big, big gap in the response. The lack of USAID to lead, coordinate, and empower this response is a giant gaping hole.
0: So that's been dismantled. And of course, President Trump has also withdrawn the U.S. from the World Health Organization. Does that matter, or is that mostly symbolic?
6: I think it will matter in the long run. I think the WHO is going to do whatever it's going to do. They're an international regulatory organization. They declare public health emergencies, and they urge other countries to respond, but the WHO does not have a response capacity. So that really relies on, in the past, historically, things like USAID and the United States and our allies in Western Europe to provide a key elements of the response.
0: You have said a lot of things that are kind of troubling to hear, and I'm wondering what you are most worried about as somebody who sat in these meetings a decade ago.
6: I think there's less danger from this outbreak to Western nations in the U.S., but I think there's greater danger for the people in Africa. I think the part of Africa where this is broken out, as I said, is conflict-laden, and that makes a medical response very difficult. People, you can't send doctors and nurses in places where people are firing bullets. It's a very hard thing to do. And I would also say the proximity to South Sudan and the large number of refugees there is a very, very scary scenario. If Ebola started to spread in the refugee camps in South Sudan, the death toll could be just chilling.
0: Can you explain why you don't think it's as big of a threat to Western countries right now?
6: Because the number of people who travel from the DRC and Uganda to Western countries is relatively small. You know, in West Africa, in 2014, the three countries where this broke out were countries with serious historical and current ties to the U.S. and Western Europe. And so there's a lot of migration back and forth and, you know, a lot of interconnection.
0: Yeah. I want to ask a broader question about public trust in government. And you were, you know, as I mentioned, a close advisor, White House Chief of Staff to President Biden. And a lot of people seem to think that we have gotten to this point in part because of the way that public trust in government and health officials and scientific experts broke down during the COVID pandemic. And I'm wondering what you think about that, whether you think any way the Biden administration responded to COVID played a role in some part in paving the way for the Trump administration to come in and just disrupt public health infrastructure.
6: No, I reject that. I mean, first of all, President Trump withdrew from the World Health Organization in his first term before Joe Biden was ever president. And, you know, I think the idea that somehow what happened under President Biden led to this is just, there's just no causal link at all. And in the end, I will say our President Biden's response to COVID was highly effective.
0: Mm-hmm.
6: And obviously the decision to dismantle USAID had nothing to do with all that.
0: But regardless, I feel like you would probably agree that we are at a point right now where a lot of people in the United States do not want to hear what scientific experts have to say. And now we have people in the administration undermining those experts in a whole bunch of different ways. So given all of that, how are you thinking about the right global health response and public health response and new challenges that might create as public officials are trying to give messages about safety and statistics during an outbreak like this?
6: Well, I think it is a challenge. You're absolutely right on that. I think that, you know, I hope that the U.S. government will help respond to this epidemic on the ground in East Africa, because in the end, no one is safe until these epidemics are extinguished. And though the risk of transmission to the U.S. is low, it's not zero. And the longer it goes on and the more it spreads, the more that risk goes up. We're all interconnected. And the more the U.S. does to help extinguish this epidemic in East Africa will not only save lives there, which is vitally important in and of itself, but will also help protect Americans, too.
0: That is Ron Klain, former White House Ebola Response Coordinator under President Obama. Thanks so much for talking to us about this.
6: Thank you. Take care.
11: Immigration and Customs Enforcement has a growing arsenal of surveillance tools. The agency's acting director acknowledged to Congress last month that he had approved some agents to use a spyware tool that can access encrypted messages. But as NPR's Jude Joffe Block reports, many questions have not been answered, and she joins us now. Hi there.
13: Hello.
11: Jude, let's start, if we can, by just talking about what spyware is and what it can do.
13: Yeah, so spyware can remotely surveil what's happening on a cell phone, usually without the person even knowing their device has been targeted. So some of the leading spyware tools use what's called zero-click technology. So if you're targeted, you don't even have to click on a link for the spyware to infect your device and, you know, ultimately access your messages, your apps, your location, potentially your entire phone. And there are many documented cases at this point of governments in other countries misusing this technology to target critics, journalists, activists, as well as U.S. politicians and officials. And because of that, former President Joe Biden signed an executive order a few years back putting limits on American agencies buying spyware that's been associated with human rights violations or that posed a national security threat.
11: So what do we know about how ICE is using spyware?
13: Well, during the Biden administration, ICE tried to enter into a contract with an Israeli-founded spyware maker called Paragon Solutions. But that contract was put on hold due to Biden's executive order that I mentioned. Then under Trump, ICE revived that contract. And when that news came out last year, Democratic lawmakers wrote to the Department of Homeland Security demanding more information about whether ICE was using spyware. And last month, they finally got a response. That was from acting ICE director Todd Lyons. He's going to be stepping down soon. And he did make clear that he'd approved an ICE team called Homeland Security Investigations to use spyware as part of their work disrupting foreign terrorist groups and fentanyl traffickers, though he didn't give a lot of details. And Congresswoman Summer Lee, she's a Democrat from Pennsylvania, told us she was disappointed that the response didn't have more specifics on who could be targeted by this tool. And she worries it could be used against critics of the Trump administration.
1: We have to assume that they could use it on a wide array of Americans and a wide array of people who are residing in our country, because we already know that, you know, Trump has already attempted to change the definition of what a terrorist or a domestic terrorist is.
13: And, you know, we've reported here at NPR on how protesters and anti-ICE activists have previously been targeted by Department of Homeland Security with surveillance tools.
14: And what did you hear from ICE in your reporting on this?
13: Yeah, you know, I asked Department of Homeland Security about some of the concerns Congresswoman Lee had, and a spokesperson gave a statement saying that ICE uses technology while respecting civil liberties and privacy, and that their methods abide by the U.S. Constitution, including the Fourth Amendment. That's the one that protects against unreasonable search and seizure. You know, privacy and civil liberties advocates I spoke with said ICE would need a warrant before deploying spyware on someone's phone if they're using this on people in the U.S., though we don't know enough about ICE's protocols yet to know if they are using this domestically or if they're getting warrants first.
14: You mentioned that Paragon Solutions is the company that ICE had a contract with. What can you tell us about how that company's spyware has been used in other countries?
13: Well, last year, the messaging app WhatsApp detected that around 90 users had been targeted by Paragon Solutions spyware, and independent researchers found that journalists and activists were likely targeted using Paragon's tools, which are sold to governments. Paragon Solutions then ended its contract with the Italian government, and there's a criminal investigation going on about this now. But that episode is one reason some people have been concerned about a U.S. agency contracting with this company. And as it turns out, that original Paragon Solutions contract that ICE revived is now closed out. And we did hear from DHS that they do not have a new contract with Paragon Solutions. But all of this leaves us with lots of unanswered questions. You know, is ICE done with spyware? Does it still have access to these tools? Is the agency potentially using a different tool that we don't know about? And for now, we don't know, but we'll be working to learn more.
14: NPR's Jude Joffe-Block, thank you.
13: Thanks.

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1: 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I'm Devin Yamanaka. From the Cap Radio newsroom, a former police officer convicted of lying during the O.J. Simpson trial has died. Former L.A. Detective Mark Furman died on May 12th in Idaho at the age of 74. He was one of the first two detectives sent to investigate the killings of Simpson's ex-wife Nicole Brown Simpson and her friend Ronald Goldman in 1994. Furman reported finding a bloody glove at Simpson's home, but his credibility was attacked during the trial over potential racial bias. Furman retired from the LAPD after Simpson's acquittal in 1995 and moved to Idaho. He was charged with perjury in 1996 and pleaded no contest. You'll find more news at capradio.org.
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6: From NPR News, this is All Things Considered. I'm Juana Summers.
0: And I'm Scott Detrow. About a year ago, President Trump issued an executive order to tackle veterans' homelessness nationwide. Among other things, it promised to house 6,000 veterans on the sprawling VA campus in West Los Angeles. It's not a new idea. In fact, projects and court cases have dragged on for decades around building housing for vets there. And many LA veterans welcome President Trump's proposal to get something done. But now they are raising questions about what, if anything, is happening, as NPR's Quil Lawrence reports.
7: The West LA campus has come a long way in the past decade, and it is housing a lot of veterans, like Vincent Tourville.
8: In 08, I did basic training, and I deployed in 2009 to Iraq.
7: Tourville doesn't like to talk about the details, but he's rated 100% disabled by the VA.
8: PTSD and nerve damage and knee damage and multiple surgeries and whatnot. But there was one incident and one convoy, but it wasn't... I'm happy to be here, is all I want to say.
7: And Tourville had a rough time when he came home. He was angry and out of control. He wound up driving from Maine to L.A., and not in a good way.
8: I went from truck stop to truck stop, just drinking and just begging for money and didn't have any, and just trying to get by and just just whatever it takes to get from L.A. or from Portland, Maine to L.A. And I finally made it back, and I went to Venice Beach, and I sat out there, and I felt like I'd accomplished something, but I had no idea where I was going or what I was going to do. And I ended up at the VA.
7: Tourville believes the VA saved his life.
8: So I went from sleeping on the beach and sleeping in my car to they had a safe parking program.
7: He could park his car on the VA campus and sleep in it, get one hot meal, and be out by morning.
8: I went from living in my car, I went to building 257.
7: And he graduated from program to program.
8: It wasn't drug tested, it wasn't anything like that.
7: From a place he could just stay, no questions asked, into a nicer building but with conditions.
8: Where they're drug testing you, they have more direction in where you're going, what you want to get a job, what are you trying to do with your life.
7: Tourville got health care and therapy, and they sorted out his VA benefits. Along the way, he had a son. You can hear him in the background while we talk.
8: You say hi.
9: Oh,
7: 2-year-old Vince Jr. is living here with him.
8: And I'm still grateful, and it's such a conflicting feeling because they saved my life.
7: Conflicted because the West LA campus, for all its progress, has major issues. Drugs, prostitution. Vince has found roaches in his son's crib.
8: Open drug use and roaches and fire alarms all throughout the night, and just standard of living that is just so... And so you can't come in demanding something when you're asking for help. But if you're part of this big organization that has all these resources and all these funds being thrown out of it, there's certain standards that I feel that should be met that just aren't being met.
9: It's problematic because it's creating an environment that people don't want to be in.
7: Rob Reynolds has been an advocate for homeless vets here for 7 years. For most of that time, he's been giving me an annual tour of the campus in his truck.
9: Some of the new apartments that have been opening up are really beautiful.
7: Construction is everywhere, and there are now more than 1,200 open units. But Reynolds says for this community to work, there needs to be amenities and services and more housing. President Trump's executive order last year got his hopes up.
9: So I really want to see, you know, with President Trump's executive order, ways to help people get back on their feet and help them, you know, get work or go to school and start doing things to get them out of their apartment.
7: Reynolds has been disappointed by Democrats and Republicans over the years. He wants this to work, and he doesn't care who gets the credit. But there's been little sign of action since the executive order a year ago, and an information blackout. The Trump administration made VA officials and advocates sign non-disclosure agreements. Reynolds says that's how plans have failed here in the past.
9: This is why I have such a huge problem with these non-disclosure agreements, because the conversation you and I are having right now, we should be having with the Trump administration or the VA officials in charge of implementing that executive order. And, you know, I just worry that these conversations aren't being had.
7: Even in Congress, members of both parties have been shut out. At a House hearing last week, lawmakers slammed VA officials for the NDAs. The plan to house 6,000 veterans on the campus was given to Congress just the night before the hearing. Danielle Runyon, senior counselor to the VA secretary, blamed lawsuits over the land use.
10: We have been embattled in litigation that we inherited when this administration took over. So going forward, we are happy to provide monthly updates to the committee.
7: She did not explain why the administration's budget request doesn't fund a single new bed on the campus this year. NPR reached out to the VA for clarification, but they didn't answer by airtime. At the hearing, California Democrat Mark Tucano raised the alarm that Trump's plan is not viable.
11: This concentration of veterans without adequate supportive services has jeopardized tenant safety, sobriety, and mental health. If we do not act, I fear that we will doom this property to become a vast West Side skid row.
7: Vince Tourville, the Iraq vet, says his life is on track now, all thanks to the VA. And he really had hoped that this campus could be a home when he heard the Trump administration's plan last year.
8: I was extremely excited. I think the word spread around campus like wildfire, but then you're waiting to see the execution of it, and it feels like we might be waiting for a while, if ever, forever. I don't know, because what's being said and what's being done are two different things.
7: But again, thanks to VA services here, Tourville is using his education benefits and his disability checks and hoping to move away as soon as he can. Quill Lawrence, NPR News.

0: His voice gave life to characters on screen, whether they were saving the planet.
1: Under the constant threat of monster attacks and crime, there is a team that can save the world from evil. Meet the Powerpuff Girls.
2: Yeah! Or in galaxies far, far away.
3: Brought you here, the galaxy has. Your path, clearly, this is.
2: A veteran voice actor, Tom Kane, could alter his pitch and cadence to match the need for films, commercials, and video games, even announcing the Academy Awards for several years.
0: But perhaps it's his voice work in the Star Wars franchise that he's most known for, spanning animated TV series and movies. And then there was his work in multiple Star Wars video games. Kane's voice could capture the pace of an ageless master of the Force like Yoda, but also scale up for the bright, shiny robot companion C-3PO.
4: You younglings wait up here while Arthur and I find a pilot to fly us out of here.
2: The Kansas native died this week at age 64. The voiceover actor of four decades suffered a stroke in 2020, losing some of his ability to speak. But Kane eventually regained his voice and returned to the studio, adding to his more than 250 credits.
5: Careful, Obi-Wan. It's only a rental. Don't worry. The Force will guide us.
0: A father of nine children and a husband for more than 40 years, people who knew him say Kane wasn't acting in his role as a family man.
2: With his voice etched in history through movies, TV, and games that he loved performing in, his legacy continues on in the characters we love.
3: No, only a watcher am I now.

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1: In our daily lives, we cannot be calling our legislators or knowing what they're saying. 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
3: 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Still ahead on All Things Considered, a man wanted for the death of a Sacramento mother and the disappearance of her children 2 years ago is now in police custody. 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
4: Live from NPR News in Culver City, California, I'm Dwayne Brown. The death toll from Israel's war on Iran-backed Hezbollah continues to rise despite an April ceasefire. Lebanon's health ministry says more than 3,000 people have died. From Beirut, Jawad Rizkala has more.
5: The ministry says Israeli strikes have killed 3,020 people since March 2nd, including 488 women and children and 116 healthcare workers. More than 500 people have been killed since the April 17th U.S.-brokered ceasefire, according to the ministry. Despite continued strikes, Lebanon is engaging in U.S.-backed direct negotiations with Israel, drawing criticism from Hezbollah and others inside Lebanon because President Joseph Aoun had previously

0: Support comes from the Student Success Coach Learning Network, a collaborative effort of community-based organizations supporting schools through coaching, tutoring, and mentoring focused on student well-being and academic engagement. More at sscln.org.
1: States and the District of Columbia are suing the Trump administration over a new rule that limits federal student loans for some health care-related fields. NPR's Corey Turner reports.
2: Last year, Republicans passed new limits on graduate student loans. Previously, grad students could borrow as much as they needed. Soon, they'll be capped at around $20,000 a year. There's one big exception to these caps, though. Borrowers earning what are called professional degrees, including law, medicine, and dentistry, they can still borrow up to $50,000 a year. This new lawsuit is about a rule by the Trump administration that narrows the programs which qualify as professional. Many healthcare-related programs have been excluded, including advanced nursing degrees, which has drawn bipartisan criticism and raised fears of a worsening healthcare worker shortage. Corey Turner, NPR News.
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3: It's 5:32 with CAP Radio News. I'm Devin Yamanaka. A fire on Santa Rosa Island in Santa Barbara County has burned at least 10,000 acres since Friday. Reporter Kendra Hanna with our California newsroom partner KCBX in San Luis Obispo has more.
4: Santa Rosa Island is a part of Channel Islands National Park. 11 Park Service employees were evacuated from the island on Sunday. The fire was first spotted on Friday, according to incident commanders. Authorities have said it started after a man ran his boat aground sometime between late Thursday night and Friday morning. The fire is located in a remote southeastern part of Santa Rosa Island and was totally uncontained as of Monday afternoon. Two historic structures on the island have been destroyed. According to the CAL FIRE website, the fire is a threat to endangered species and cultural resources.
3: That's Kendra Hanna with KCBX. The Professional Women's Hockey League is coming to San Jose. It's the fourth and final market selected during the league's latest round of expansion, according to multiple reports. The development was first reported by the Hockey News. The PWHL is increasing to a dozen teams, doubling the league's size since it started in 2024 and broadening its geographical reach. San Jose is home to the Sharks and gives the league a four-team foothold in the West. Las Vegas is another expansion market, and Seattle and Vancouver joined the league last year. The PWHL also added franchises in Detroit and Hamilton, Ontario, over the past 2 weeks. 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
7: 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I'm Scott Detrow.
8: And I'm Juana Summers. Three people were killed in a shooting at the Islamic Center of San Diego yesterday, and that location is also home to the pre-K to third grade classes of the mosque's Islamic school. Even though the students were safe inside their classrooms when the shooting happened, researchers and healthcare providers say that kids are particularly vulnerable to the emotional toll of such violence. Here to tell us more is NPR's mental health correspondent, Ritu Chatterjee. Hi there.
9: Hi, Juana.
8: Ritu, I mean, I have to imagine that just everyone in this community, no matter how old they are, must be really just traumatized by what happened yesterday.
9: Oh, absolutely. It was a tragic and traumatic event.

0: And people who lost a loved one yesterday are obviously most affected. And the same goes for people who witnessed the shooting, including the children inside the classrooms. Now, both these groups are most at risk of what mental health care experts call post-traumatic stress. And, in the months following the shooting, they can experience symptoms of acute stress. So things like having flashbacks, nightmares, wanting to avoid talking about what happened, avoiding going to the mosque or even in the area because it's a reminder of their trauma.
1: Yeah. Now, kids, do they have the same risk of post-traumatic stress as adults do? Or I wonder the same kinds of symptoms.
0: They absolutely do have the same risks, especially the children who witnessed the shootings and children who've lost a loved one to gun violence. Now, symptoms in kids can include nightmares and flashbacks. And really young kids, they can have trouble sleeping. They might cry a lot, be inconsolable. And PTSD in teens can then lead to other risky behaviors like substance abuse, as well as sometimes suicidal thinking. I spoke with psychologist Julie Kaplow. She's an expert on grief and trauma in children at the Meadows Mental Health Policy Institute in Texas. And she told me kids exposed to gun violence can experience fear and anxiety afterwards, which can show up in their behavior, including
2: excessive clinginess, not wanting to separate from their caregiver or another caring adult. They may often show irritability or behavioral regression.
0: So, for example, a child who was potty trained is now having accidents. A child who is fine sleeping alone is scared to do that now.
1: Right. So can parents and teachers help kids recover when they go through an experience like this?
0: Absolutely. They play a huge role in helping buffer kids from the after effects of this kind of trauma. Experts I spoke with said that parents and caregivers should try to reestablish a sense of safety for kids. And that should start with giving them a sense of psychological safety. That means that kids should feel safe to come forward and talk to parents and teachers or other caregivers for support when they are struggling and answer their questions. Adults often think that not talking to kids will actually protect them, but it's actually the opposite because not talking makes the subject taboo and kids might feel ashamed of their emotional struggles. And so it's important for parents to talk to kids about what happened, answer their questions, explain to them that it's normal to feel anxious, help them cope with their anxiety and return to their routines. Those can go a long way in helping kids recover.
1: NPR's Ritu Chatterjee, thanks so much.
0: Thank you.
3: Cuba has run out of oil. That is according to the country's government, which has been dealing with an energy blockade since January. That is because the U.S. had stopped shipments of Venezuelan oil to Cuba in an effort to force political changes on the Caribbean island. Cubans are now living with sustained blackouts and rely on wood and charcoal to cook and get light. So what happens now? Here to discuss is Jorge Piñon. He's an energy researcher at the University of Texas at Austin. He also served as president of Amoco Oil Latin America. Welcome.
4: Thank you, Scott.
3: So you spoke to us back in January, right when this all began, right when the U.S. began this blockade. How would you characterize what has happened in Cuba since that conversation?
4: Well, the blackouts continue because about 40% of them are out of service because of technical issues, and the rest now because of the lack of fuel. But it's not only now electric power that's lacking, but also, as you said, cooking fuel or diesel for tractors and diesel for trucks. So what used to be an issue or a challenge for the electric power sector now is a big issue and challenge for the whole economy of the island.
3: What are ways that you see this play out in everyday life right now?
4: There are people all over the island, for example, folks that we know that were going from Santiago to Havana and then got stuck in Havana and they couldn't come back to Santiago and they've been stuck there for weeks. There's no cooking fuel. Your refrigerators don't work, so your food will spoil. Now comes the summer months. Heat is about to come in. So your fans and all other equipment, electrical and otherwise, doesn't work either. So we're talking about an economy really that has shut down both electrically and again for fuel.
3: I want to talk about the politics of this. And of course, President Trump has been pretty clear saying out loud that he wants to see regime changes in Cuba. Last week, CIA Director John Radcliffe visited Cuba, and he had a message for the country, for its leaders, saying there's a path forward. Make political and economic reforms in exchange for support from the U.S. I want to talk about that, but first I want to play back a clip that something you told us in January that stuck with us.
4: That will create a political vacuum. The church is not going to come in and handle that or fill that vacuum. We think that the Cuban military will then fill that vacuum. And then the big question that we all have, are Mexican drug cartels then going to fill that vacuum?
3: All of this was more hypothetical back in January. Here we are in May. What are you seeing in terms of power structures in Cuba?
4: Still very concerned about the vacuum. Who's going to lead the country in whichever political or economic model we have? You know, Scott, one of the things is there is no Fidel anymore. There is no leadership. As I said earlier, the church doesn't have it. And the military probably is the only organization that can really, quote unquote, take over the country. But it's going to be very, very difficult again because of the lack of leadership in within a new economic and political model.
3: I wanted to broaden this out at the end, given how much of an oil crunch there is around the world right now, whether it's jet fuel becoming in scarce supply in Europe or higher gasoline prices in the United States. I think a lot of people around the world are thinking about scenarios like this. Of course, Cuba is its own economy, but I'm wondering, even given that, is there anything the U.S. or other countries can learn from what is happening in Cuba right now, a society without oil?
4: Yes, again, that every single source of energy, whether it's renewables, whether it's biomass, whether it's wind, are required and needed within a balanced energy matrix. It's a very complex issue, and it's not only Cuba. You have the Dominican Republic, you have Puerto Rico, you have Panama facing the same challenges. Transitional and growing economies that need to balance their electric matrix, again, reliable plus renewable and clean. That's what we all want.
3: That is University of Texas at Austin energy researcher Jorge Piñon. Thank you so much for talking to us.
4: Thank you, Scott.

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1: It's 5:44 with CAP Radio News. I'm Devin Yamanaka. A man wanted for the death of a Sacramento mother and the disappearance of her children 2 years ago is now in police custody. Cameron Lee was recently captured in Mexico and is being brought back to Sacramento to face charges in the killing of 28-year-old Angelica Bravo. Earlier today, I spoke with CAP Radio's Chris Feltz, who was at this morning's press conference announcing Lee's arrest. Okay, so Chris, before we get to the updates, can you remind us what happened with this case 2 years ago?
2: Yeah, so on July 8th, 2024, Sacramento police received a welfare request from friends to check on Bravo. They found her unresponsive at a home at Didcot Circle in the Oak Knoll neighborhood. She was ultimately pronounced dead. Authorities also became aware that her two children, Athena and Mateo, were missing and were believed to be with their father, Cameron Lee, who had been a person of interest and was wanted for questioning. Soon after that, investigators said Lee's gray Honda passport was seen crossing into Mexico, which is why the California Highway Patrol hadn't actually issued an Amber Alert. His vehicle was later found abandoned in Ensenada. Since then, the FBI has been looking for Lee, including offering a reward of up to $50,000 for his capture and the return of the children.
1: Okay, so that leads to the update. So what happened at the press conference?
2: So the update is that Lee has been captured. FBI Special Agent Eugene Wu says a tip was received roughly 2 weeks ago that led to Lee's whereabouts, although no other details about that tip were actually provided. FBI worked with Mexican authorities in Primo Tapia in the state of Baja California, Mexico, where Lee was arrested on Sunday, May 17th. Here is Wu speaking about that arrest.
3: We worked very closely with the Mexican partners. From our understanding is that it was a very peaceful and it was without incident. The capture of Cameron Lee and his children actually were asleep during all of the whole ordeal. So it was a rather peaceful event and it was without incident.
2: Sacramento Police Chief Zach Bales said authorities from the local and state level to the federal level used every available resources to find Lee and the children. Here's Bales talking about the toll the case had on investigators over the past 2 years.
4: Our job is to not only build an objective prosecutable case, but then apprehend the criminal and bring them to justice so that the DA's office can then prosecute that case. In this case, over the course of 2 years, you can only imagine the amount of man hours. I don't have a number. It would be astronomical to try and put a number onto it. But even when detectives go home, they're living with that case at night while they're at home with their families. They're thinking about seeking justice.
2: As for 5-year-old Athena and 4-year-old Mateo, investigators are still determining, you know, what the children have endured over the last 2 years and, you know, what their lives were like. But all in all, they did confirm both children are completely safe, healthy, and in good spirits. They were reunited with their family late Sunday night and are with their maternal grandmother.
1: So what's next now that Lee is in custody?
2: Yeah, so Mexican authorities have already transferred Lee back to the U.S. Lee was booked into the San Diego Central Jail, where he will then be transferred to Sacramento. Sacramento County District Attorney Tin Ho says Lee faces one open murder charge and 3 possession of assault weapons charges. Here's Ho on the next steps for his office.
5: The moment he is booked in the Sacramento County Jail, we'll have 48 hours. We'll have essentially 2 calendar days to have his arraignment. So we expect him to be arraigned this week, perhaps as early as Thursday or Friday.
2: Lee is also facing federal charges for unlawful flight to avoid prosecution. Ho was asked if there was a possibility of anyone else facing charges of harboring a fugitive. All he said was that the investigation is ongoing and further charges are possible, though their focus is on the children and prosecuting Lee.
1: All right, that's CAP Radio's Chris Feltz. Thanks, Chris.
2: Thank you.
1: It's 5:48. 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More from our newsroom. The same gray wolf that was spotted in Los Angeles County in February has become the first wild wolf to enter Sequoia National Park in more than 100 years. The California Department of Fish and Wildlife tracking system shows the wolf entered the eastern edge of the park near Mount Pickering. The female wolf was also the first to enter L.A. County in more than 100 years. Before that, it was recorded wandering a populated area of California's Central Valley. You'll find more news at capradio.org.
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9: 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I'm Juana Summers.
10: And I'm Scott Detrow. Minnesota has become the first state to ban prediction markets. These are the sites that allow bettors to place wagers in elections, the word choice of politicians, and military strikes, among other things. Within hours, the Trump administration sued to block Minnesota's new law. NPR's Bobby Allen joins us to discuss how the suit is the latest sign of a growing rift between the federal government and the states over the future of prediction markets. Hey, Bobby.
11: Hey, what's up, Scott?
10: So what is in this new law that Minnesota just passed?
11: Yeah, this is the most far-reaching bill any state has passed to rein in this industry, and it makes it a felony to host or advertise a prediction market in the state. So supporting prediction market services is also now a crime under this law. Virtual private networks, you know, VPNs, which many use to access Polymarket's overseas site, now using a VPN in Minnesota to bet on a prediction market can get you in legal trouble if you are a VPN company. Here's Emma Greenman. She's the Democratic state lawmaker in Minnesota who introduced the law, talking to Dana Ferguson of Minnesota Public Radio.
12: Banning these shady financial markets that have led to an explosion of gambling that's unregulated is just one of the ways I think we have been trying to protect Minnesota's authority, to protect public safety, to protect public health.
10: Tell me more about why the Trump administration is trying to block this ban in court.
11: Yeah, because they think the federal government and not states should write the rules for this industry. Now, this law is slated to take effect in August, so Trump officials are hoping a judge will stop it before it starts. But, you know, it's really, Scott, the latest conflict between states and the federal government over this. States like Minnesota view prediction markets as nothing more than gambling and say state gambling commissions should oversee these sites. But the Trump administration is claiming exclusive jurisdiction over these services like Kalshi and Polymarket. This is the first of what could be a number of similar fights. Seven states have introduced laws cracking down on prediction markets, and two states, Hawaii and North Carolina, have pending bills seeking to ban the industry. That's according to the National Conference of State Legislators.
10: Millions of people use these sites. What does all this legal wrangling mean for them?
11: You know, it's creating a lot of chaos. I mean, it's going to remain really a state-by-state thing until Congress acts or the Supreme Court has the final word. For instance, a judge has ordered Kalshi to pull most of its betting markets in Nevada as part of litigation there. But in most states, Scott, it's, prediction markets are available, at least for now, as all of these lawsuits all over the country continue to unfold.
10: Bobby, you have reported on some pretty troubling evidence of insider trading on these sites. Other people have reported on this as well. How have the companies addressed this, if at all?
11: Yeah, the two big prediction market companies we've been talking about, Kalshi and Polymarket, they both say they have stepped up internal checks like new surveillance tools to catch people making money with non-public insider intel. The Justice Department recently indicted an Army sergeant for allegedly using advance notice of the capture of Venezuela's Nicolas Maduro to make hundreds of thousands of dollars. And Polymarket cooperated with authorities on that. Both these companies say they have forwarded potential cases to federal investigators, and the Commodity Futures Trading Commission says it has received hundreds of tips about potential insider trading, but so far, the Trump administration has only filed criminal charges on one person.
10: That is NPR's Bobby Allen. Thank you so much.
11: Thank you, Scott.
9: Today is primary day in Oregon. Voters will elect a governor this year, and they have some choices. They could opt to stick with Democrat Tina Kotek. They could pick her soon-to-be-chosen Republican challenger. Or they could cast their ballot for a less conventional option, a giant writing utensil. From Oregon Public Broadcasting, Dirk Vanderhart reports.
13: The Saturday Farmers Market in downtown Portland is one of the city's bedrock institutions, a blocks-long parade of vendors and buskers in the shade of soaring elms. And on a recent Saturday, glad handing through it all was a six-foot-tall talking pencil.
14: Well, my name's Pencil, and I'm running for governor to raise awareness about education here.
13: Picture a smiling office supply store mascot, pointy lead tip just above its bespectacled face, big yellow barrel of a body, pink eraser down around the knees. That's Pencil, Oregon's most unlikely political candidate this year. Children are delighted when Pencil shows up. Adults are largely puzzled.
15: So you're running for governor?
14: Yeah, Pencil is.
15: Okay, all right. Yeah.
13: The absurdity comes with a sharp point. Oregon schools rank last in fourth grade reading proficiency, according to one closely watched analysis of national testing data. This year, as Democratic Governor Tina Kotek seeks another term in office, Pencil wants to make sure voters know how dire things have become.
16: The main point here is to keep education in the conversation throughout the entire race.
13: That's Jay Schuberth, the person inside the Pencil. A former college professor and longtime literacy advocate, Schuberth believes leaders like Kotek have failed to take meaningful action as Oregon lagged behind other states. They made the Pencil costume by hand earlier this year.
16: There are many prototypes. There were some fails there.
13: Then they hit the streets. Just to state the obvious, Pencil will not be Oregon's next governor. The state's constitution contains no provision that allows an anthropomorphized object to hold the role of chief executive. The pitch Schuberth makes to voters is that they should write in the name Pencil on the May primary ballot to send a message. It won't change the outcome of the election, but it might create urgency.
16: That pretty much sends a wake-up call that says people are willing to write in an inanimate object. We might have a problem.
13: At a farmer's market in the heart of Portland, it's not hard to find Democrats. And as Pencil spreads the news about the state's depressing child literacy stats, more than a few people say they'd consider skipping a vote for Kotek.
17: I want Tina Kotek to win, but if you want to get that point across, yeah.
18: Our education system's horrendous,
14: yeah,
18: and it's only gone down.
19: I would certainly consider it because it's a huge priority.
13: Those are Portland residents Randy Huebner, Suzanne Lassen, and Anna McKay. Pencil isn't the only one making education a top issue this year. Every Republican vying to take on Kotek in November is too. And Kotek herself acknowledges the schools are not okay. She says policies she's passed emphasizing better literacy training and making it easier to hold failing districts accountable will help.
20: And I agree with Pencil. We have a problem when it comes to literacy and reading and writing in our state. And that's why it's been a priority for me since my first year in office as governor.
13: But Kotek's policies are relatively new and have yet to move the needle. Schuberth says the governor's approach is toothless and won't work. They're spreading that message with an impressive array of campaign swag, calling out Oregon for being dead last in fourth grade literacy. Campaign organizer Brady Rowland is handing it out at the farmers market.
21: I have T-shirts, postcards, stickers, bumper stickers, pencils, but those are for the kids.
13: Politics isn't cheap, and Schuberth has already spent nearly $30,000 of their own money working to reach voters. They'll likely need much more before all is said and done. Once Oregon's primary is over, Pencil is making a run at the November general election. For NPR News, I'm Dirk Vanderhart in Portland.

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4: If all we do is accountability, but don't also do affordability work, then I think we'll have failed.
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5: I'm Juana Summers.
0: And I'm Scott Detrow. What does the future hold for the roughly 500,000 people on DACA?
5: Recipients today have weaker protections under the Trump administration.
6: I had this hypervigilance and hyper-awareness that at any moment I could be pulled over for no reason at all and just be taken.
0: And what can we learn from the response to the 2014 Ebola epidemic?
5: Also, scientists warn that an exceptional marine heat wave may just be settling in.
7: I tear up because it's so horrifying. They just come to shore, walk to the beach, and die. And I've never seen that before.
0: First News.
8: Live from NPR News in Washington, I'm Ryland Barton. President Trump vanquished more perceived Republican foes tonight, according to race calls from the Associated Press. His preferred candidate in a northern Kentucky district, Ed Gallrine, defeated incumbent Congressman Thomas Massie in a Republican primary election. Massie helped lead the fight to release the Jeffrey Epstein files and consistently opposed Trump's involvement in foreign conflicts. Gallrine will face Democrat Melissa Strange in the general election. And in Georgia's race for governor, Lieutenant Governor Burt Jones and billionaire healthcare executive Rick Jackson will advance to a runoff Republican primary election. Brad Raffensperger, who rejected Trump's efforts to overturn the 2020 election results in Georgia as Secretary of State, did not advance. The winner of the runoff will face Keisha Lance Bottoms, the former mayor of Atlanta, in the general election in November. Acting Attorney General Todd Blanche was on Capitol Hill today. In testimony before Senate lawmakers, Blanche defended a nearly $1.8 billion fund created to compensate people affected by what President Trump calls the weaponization of the Justice Department under the Biden administration. NPR's Ryan Lucas reports.
9: The Justice Department announced the nearly $1.8 billion fund as part of a settlement agreement with President Trump, who in return dropped his lawsuit against the IRS. The department says it will consider claims from people who were victims of weaponization and lawfare. Democratic senators slammed the settlement as a slush fund. Here's Washington Democrat Patty Murray.
10: This is corruption that has never been more blatant or more bright spent. What is happening is you write the check, Trump and his cronies cash it. American taxpayers, who are already being whacked with high prices, are going to foot the bill.
9: Blanche defended the arrangement and said Democrats and Republicans could submit claims. He also didn't rule out that January 6th Capitol rioters could be eligible to receive payments. Ryan Lucas, NPR News, Washington.
8: The Department of Justice is investigating Washington state prisons over its trans inmate policies. Casey Martin from KUOW in Seattle reports.
11: The DOJ says it's investigating if the rights of female prisoners have been violated since they are housed with trans women. In a letter from the Civil Rights Division to the governor of Washington on Tuesday, the department says Washington prisons failed to protect female prisoners from violence and harassment from prisoners who identify as female. Late last month, a prisoner at a women's prison and a nonprofit sued the State Department of Corrections after she says she was attacked by a trans inmate. The DOJ letter doesn't directly mention this ongoing lawsuit. About 300 people incarcerated in Washington prisons say they identify as transgender, according to the Department of Corrections. In March, the Department of Justice announced similar investigations into the prisons in Maine and California. For NPR News, I'm Casey Martin in Seattle.
8: U.S. stock indexes fell today. 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
12: It's 6:04 with CAP Radio News. I'm Devin Yamanaka. California has joined a 24-state lawsuit fighting new limits on federal student loans for professional degrees. It's a new Department of Education rule that narrows the definition of a professional degree. The rule reclassifies nursing, physical therapy, and physician assistant programs as graduate programs, which have lower borrowing limits. Professional students can borrow up to $50,000 a year. Graduate students are capped at about $20,000. California Attorney General Rob Bonta says the rule is unlawful.
13: What the Department of Education can't do is, contrary to law and in an arbitrary and capricious way and in violation of the Administrative Procedures Act, redefine what a professional student is and in the process prohibit students who are professional students from accessing the loans that they need.
12: The Department of Education says the caps will incentivize colleges to lower tuition. They're scheduled to take effect July 1st. Volvo will pay California nearly $200 million to settle violations of the state's carbon emissions standards. The California Air Resources Board says the state will get almost $18 million in penalties and $71 million for mitigation of air quality harms. An additional $108 million will go towards emission reduction projects. The case involved about 10,000 2010 through 2016 heavy-duty diesel-powered trucks. CARB accused Volvo of equipping the engines with auxiliary emission control devices and not disclosing them during certification. You'll find more news at capradio.org. 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
12: Still ahead on All Things Considered, a broad swath of the Pacific Ocean is simmering from an exceptional marine heat wave that scientists warn could just be setting in. Hear more coming up in about 15 minutes.
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16: 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I'm Scott Detrow.
5: And I'm Juana Summers. Democrats from across the country gathered today in Washington to hold a conference about their future. They met at the left-leaning Center for American Progress with the goal of creating an agenda for the future. This is how Congressman Greg Kassar of Texas explained it.
4: If all we do is accountability, but don't also do affordability work, then I think we'll have failed.
5: NPR senior national political correspondent Mara Liasson was there, and she joins us now. Hi.
17: Hi there.
5: So, Mara, I mean, this event essentially was Democrats talking amongst themselves on a public stage. What about that was interesting to you?
17: What's really interesting to me is this project that Democrats have, which is to come up with a positive program, something other than just relying on running against President Trump. Now, that may not be super crucial for the midterms, which are a referendum on the incumbent party and the president. But looking ahead to 2028, Democrats believe it's really important that they have an actual affirmative agenda. And I was very curious about what that would look like.
5: Okay, well, what did you learn? What did it look like? What did it sound like?
17: It sounds like they're at the beginnings of creating this agenda, but they have been identifying the problems they want to solve. They talked about restoring voting rights, making sure corruption doesn't take over, passing ethics laws, not just norms, but ethics laws that would prevent presidents from enriching themselves from taxpayer dollars. We also heard a lot about housing. That's the number one middle class frustration. It's too hard to build and too expensive to buy. California Governor Gavin Newsom, who's a potential presidential candidate, talked about a new social compact.
18: I think we would do very well talking as FDR talked in 1944 about a new social compact, talking about a floor where no one falls below, talking to that blue collar and white collar worker that are both asking the same question. What happens when I do fall? Will you be there to hold me up?
17: In addition to that, Massachusetts Senator Elizabeth Warren was there talking about child care, which is a perennial Democratic goal. But she's talking about a massive new entitlement, universal child care. She called it public infrastructure. And that could also become a part of the Democrats' new social compact.
19: Okay, Mara, though, a new social compact, that is a pretty broad idea. What does it mean in specifics?
17: I think it means it's a promise from the government to people that says, we are not going to let you fall into poverty. There will be a social safety net there to catch you. And one of the reasons that blue-collar and white-collar people are so worried about the future is AI, and that's something that Democrats are wrestling with. The CEO of Anthropic AI said half of all entry-level white-collar jobs could be eliminated in the next 4 to 5 years. If that happens, Democrats want to figure out that they have an answer to that. Do they support the concept of universal basic income, which is kind of like welfare or an unemployment check? Or do they want something that some of the panelists talked about as universal basic capital, where the public would hold a stake in these big AI companies?
19: Now, it's one thing to identify the problems they want to fix, but as you and I know well, it's another thing to actually pitch solutions for those problems. Do Democrats agree on the next step at this point?
17: Not necessarily, but I think that after the midterms are over, this debate will occur inside the Democratic presidential primary and an agenda will emerge from there. This is a time when people are feeling economically precarious. They're very pessimistic about the future. You just heard Gavin Newsom talk about blue-collar and white-collar people. Both of them have the same anxieties. He said that white-collar, blue-collar group could be a new coalition for Democrats. And we know from polls that more and more voters are being open to government assistance and activism. And many Democrats see that as an opportunity for their party.
19: NPR's Mara Liasson, thanks as always.
17: You're welcome.
16: 12 years ago, a deadly Ebola outbreak hit West Africa. The United States was at the forefront of the response, sending thousands of people to help stop the transmission. As the world faces a new Ebola outbreak of international concern, NPR's Ping Wong looks back on the 2014 response.
20: Dr. Tom Frieden was director of the U.S. Centers for Disease Control and Prevention in 2014.
21: This was the world's first Ebola epidemic. There was no playbook for this. And there is often, in the early stages of an epidemic, a kind of fog of war reality.
20: Cases were rising. People were dying. Ebola was devastating to Liberia, Sierra Leone, and Guinea, and had potential consequences beyond.
21: We could see a future in which Ebola spread for months or years throughout much of Africa and endangered travel, tourism, the economy for much of the world.
20: So the U.S. government took on a leading role. They established a White House Ebola czar and sent more than 3,000 U.S. personnel to West Africa from the military, CDC, and USAID. They helped treat the ill, bury the dead, and keep close track of who had been exposed to sick patients. Neil Vora deployed with the CDC to help with infection control. He went to Bomi County in Liberia, where resources were scarce.
22: For example, the Ebola Care Center one night when I was there ran out of gloves. How can you take care of patients with Ebola without gloves?
20: Vora also helped keep track of patients and the people they'd been close to. When he returned, he ran an Ebola monitoring program in New York City. He managed a team that tracked more than 5,000 people coming from West Africa, checking in with them every day for 21 days in case they developed symptoms.
22: We even had the UN General Assembly happen in September of 2015, so we ended up monitoring major political dignitaries, former heads of state, people in very prominent positions, but they would comply with this operation as well.
20: These efforts happened all over the U.S. and succeeded in keeping the risk to the U.S. public low. The 2014 epidemic killed more than 11,000 people over 2 years. It led to new capacity in the region, laboratories and surveillance systems built with money and help from the United States. But Frieden, the former CDC director, says times have changed.
21: Ebola is back, and the U.S. government spent the past year weakening our defenses. We are way less prepared than we were a year and a half ago.
20: The CDC has lost thousands of employees. The U.S. has left the World Health Organization and dismantled USAID. The CDC said today that they're working around the clock and with partners in Africa to get them assistance, and they're restricting some incoming travelers from certain countries. Ping Kuang, NPR News.
19: Nearly 14 years ago, then-President Barack Obama launched Deferred Action for Childhood Arrivals, or DACA.
1: Effective immediately, the Department of Homeland Security is taking steps to lift the shadow of deportation from these young people.
19: DACA was billed as a temporary program for those who entered the country illegally as children before 2007. Applicants at the time could be as old as 31. Now, about 500,000 people are on DACA. As NPR's Jimena Bustillo reports, recipients are older with deep connections to the U.S., even as they face weaker protections under this administration.
2: Diana was brushing her teeth one day in her Phoenix apartment when
3: I hear like this pounding on my door.
2: She lives alone.
3: The logical part of me is like, okay, it's got to be one of my neighbors. But also I was like, what if ICE is here to get me?
2: ICE arrests, detains, and deports people without legal status, which increasingly includes DACA recipients.
3: I look through the peephole and I see a person dressed in like beige clothes and like a man with a cap on, and I can't tell who it is.
2: It was just a neighbor asking for a package that had been mistakenly delivered to her door. Diana's a DACA recipient, but earlier this year, her legal protection lapsed for a month. During that time, she couldn't drive. She couldn't go to her job as a registered dietitian for patients with eating disorders.
3: I had this like hypervigilance and hyper-awareness that at any moment I could be pulled over for no reason at all, you know, or for a reason, and just be taken and like put in a detention center.
2: Across the country, DACA recipients like Diana are facing months-long delays in their DACA renewals this year. A lapse, even by just a few days, means people are subject to immigration arrest, detention, and deportation. The delays hit older DACA recipients hard. They're balancing careers, families, and mortgages. Reina Montoya runs an immigrant youth advocacy organization in Arizona.
23: So it's been really interesting to see that now, like, the DACA folks are not the young people, but are the parents of the young people we serve.
2: According to data from the Homeland Security Department, most DACA recipients are between the ages of 31 and 44. Montoya is one of them. She reflects that being on the temporary program is the reason some have chosen to not have children or own a house.
23: Time has passed. It's been close to 15 years since the first time that the DACA program was announced. I mean, that's a lot of years, right? So I think that we grow up like any other American. We age, and that's something that is inevitable. We can't stop time.
2: The main way to get legal status for a DACA recipient is by marrying a U.S. citizen. And most DACA recipients aren't married. Sal Macias is an immigration attorney in Phoenix who is a DACA recipient himself and married another DACA recipient.
24: Funny enough, I remember being in my early 20s and saying that I think I'm going to be a citizen when I'm 35. And here I am today at 35. Still without anything.
2: He said he knew DACA was supposed to be a temporary program and hoped Congress would pass a permanent pathway to legal status.
24: Although I am very blessed that we have our home and I have my career and I have my own business, I still don't feel stable. I don't know how to plan for the future.
2: The Trump administration said that DACA is not legal status. Most recently, an administrative court inside the Justice Department ruled that being a DACA recipient isn't enough to provide relief from deportation. Diana is aware of these changes.
3: When I thought of the possibilities of what I could achieve with DACA, this is what I envisioned, like having a job, having a career that I could be proud of, and being able to be independent. And so to a certain degree, I think I've achieved the dream, and I think that there's still like a cage around it.
2: Despite its policies, the Trump administration has not taken steps to formally end the program. So DACA recipients are waiting for renewals and for a permanent solution. Jimena Bustillo, NPR News, Phoenix.

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1: 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Thousands of people in Simi Valley and Ventura County are under mandatory evacuation orders due to a fast-moving wildfire. The Sandy Fire has burned nearly 1,400 acres with 5% containment. Fire officials say calmer conditions helped crews overnight. The cause of the fire is still under investigation. Governor Gavin Newsom announced last night the state has secured a fire management assistance grant from FEMA to help with fire response. 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
7: 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I'm Juana Summers.
0: And I'm Scott Detrow. The meteorological world is abuzz about an expected El Nino, a period of warmer global weather fueled by heat from the Pacific Ocean. But for months, much of the Pacific has already been hotter than normal. And as NPR's Nate Rott reports, the effects of that heat can be seen on the California coast.
8: It's a normal enough day on the beach in La Jolla. Surfers are in the water, families are getting pictures taken in matching blue, and Tammy Russell is looking for birds.
9: Oh, this is a loon, a common loon.
8: Russell is a marine ornithologist, a seabird expert at the Scripps Institution of Oceanography at UC San Diego.
9: You want to look through the binoculars?
10: Sure.
9: You can see its huge bill going to the right.
10: Oh, yeah.
8: It's black and sharp, shaped like a dagger.
9: No other bird has a bill like that.
8: The bird is also dead.
9: This one's been here a while.
8: The first week of every month, Russell and teams of mostly volunteers walk California beaches to catalog what's washing up on shore. It's basically the grimmest type of birding you can imagine.
9: This is either a Clark's or a Western grebe. It's hard to tell without the feathers.
8: The goal of the program is to monitor coastal health, using seabirds as a window into what's happening offshore.
9: They're the most visible member of the marine food web, and so they're telling us a lot about what's happening out there.
8: And for months, they've been telling us something is off. In about a quarter mile of searching on this day, she finds 19 dead birds. Further south in Imperial Beach, Russell says volunteers recently found 37.
9: It's unlike anything I've ever seen, where I've been on the beach and seen cormorants, like I tear up because it's just is so horrifying. They just come to shore, walk to the beach, and die. And I've never seen that before.
8: It started over the winter, Russell says, birds washing up emaciated, starving. The spike coincided with another anomaly that scientists were noticing on the Scripps Pier, where ocean temperatures are taken daily the same way they have been for more than a century.
10: Good shoulder workout.
11: Yeah, right. Popeye arm.
8: by turning a handle to lower a bucket off the end of the pier into the water below.
10: You can't be afraid of water here. Getting you a little wet, and we would measure the temperature.
8: Melissa Carter is an oceanographer at Scripps, where she spearheads a program that collects temperature data up and down the California coast. And she says that data shows...
10: Over the last few months, our temperatures have been 3 to 7 degrees Fahrenheit warmer than average.
8: Since the start of the year, 38 daily temperature records have been broken here.
10: This is the warmest continuous period that we've seen at Scripps.
8: And prolonged heat can wreak havoc on ecosystems in multiple ways. It causes weaker upwelling from the cold depths of the ocean, which means fewer nutrients near the surface. Meanwhile, animals that the birds like to eat move.
11: They go deep, because it's the deeper you go, the colder it is.
8: This is Julia Parrish, a marine ecologist at the University of Washington.
11: So the little fish are going deep, and the krill, we think, are going deep. And that means that as a seabird, you have to work harder to get them, right?
8: Meaning it's harder to get all the calories they need to survive. From 2014 to 2018, a marine heat wave that scientists dubbed the blob caused mass die-offs of marine mammals and millions of birds in the Pacific. It closed fisheries and drove whales closer to shore. Parrish says this current heat wave is different. It doesn't stretch up into Washington and Alaska. But the broader concern for her and Russell back on the beach is that as the global climate warms...
9: These heat waves, they've not only been happening more often, but they're lasting longer and more severe. So it's not giving time for these birds to, like, recover after these events.
8: And with more warming from a likely El Nino just around the corner, that deadly pattern is set to repeat. Nate Rott, NPR News, La Jolla, California.
7: To be officially ordained as an Orthodox rabbi in Israel, you have to be a man and pass a series of exams. Now, for the first time, Israel is allowing women to take the rabbinic exams. It's a step toward expanding women's leadership roles in Orthodox Judaism. NPR's Daniel Estrin reports from Jerusalem.
12: Three Orthodox Jewish women completed a nearly six-hour rabbinic exam, and their religious teachers greeted them singing.
13: They're doing a milestone in history.
14: As far as glass ceilings go, in Israel, we broke the glass ceiling of learning.
12: Avital Engelberg and Batya Kraus teach Jewish religious texts to women.
14: When a woman wanted to learn in the olden days, she had to hide.
15: Papa, are you near me? Papa, can you hear me?
12: Like Yentl, she says, the 1983 movie with Barbara Streisand playing a young woman who disguises herself as a man to study the Talmud. Advanced Jewish studies weren't available to Orthodox women in Israel a generation ago. Only in the last couple decades they are.
14: Orthodoxy changes slowly, and the world is changing very, very, very fast.
12: To officially become ordained as a rabbi in Israel, men must take this same course of study and pass a series of official exams. Israel's rabbinate refuses to ordain women as rabbis. But what about letting them just take the exams? Passing the exams can qualify women for some public servant jobs in Israel, running religious services like ritual baths. American-born Rabbi Seth Farber of the Jewish advocacy group Itim tried to negotiate with Israel's religious officials.
16: We're sitting right now outside the Ministry of Religious Affairs, and I had a meeting here some 6 years ago with the director general of the ministry, and he said, more or less, over my dead body, will women ever study texts like this? These texts were not meant for women.
12: So Rabbi Farber's group filed a lawsuit. After an 8-year legal battle, the Israeli Supreme Court ordered the exams opened up to women. Israel's official rabbinate responded by refusing to administer the exams to anybody for more than half a year.
16: Because the rabbinate said we'd rather not give exams to men than give exams to anybody.
12: The court intervened, and women were finally allowed to take the exam a couple weeks ago. Rabbi Farber, who helped lead this battle for women, is Orthodox himself, and actually a descendant of a prominent 19th century rabbi, the Chatam Sofer, who famously opposed any modernization of Judaism.
16: My great-great-great-great-grandfather was the founder of ultra-Orthodoxy. I'm sure he's not looking down from his seat in the heavenly kingdom and feeling comfortable about what his great-great-great-grandson has done on one sense, but maybe he is, because times have changed.
12: In the U.S. and Israel, more liberal streams of Judaism have ordained women rabbis for several decades now. In recent years, there's been a very small number of Orthodox women rabbis, too. Israel's rabbinic authorities refuse to ordain women, and most Orthodox Jewish communities are not open to it, for now.
16: I think women will be ordained rabbis. I don't know if it'll happen in my lifetime, but I think it will happen.
12: One of the women who took the first rabbinic exam in Israel is Dr. Ruth Agiv, a 44-year-old dentist. Women need to be part of the world of Torah, she said. We should not need to be outside. It belongs to us. She's not looking for the title of rabbi, but she does want to be recognized as a learned authority in the laws of Judaism, to be able to give women the same kind of religious advice that they might otherwise seek from a man. Daniel Estrin, NPR News, Jerusalem.

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6: In Los Angeles, I'm Kai Rizdal. It is Tuesday today, 19 May. Good as always to have you along, everybody. I think I said this yesterday, that this is an especially light week on the economic data front. Today, in fact, bupkis, statistics-wise. But you do know what we do have over the next couple of days? In surplus, actually. Fed officials offering their thoughts. Fed Governor Christopher Waller today, Philadelphia Fed President Ana Paulson as well. A couple of more through Friday. Friday, as it happens, is when Kevin Warsh is going to get sworn into the Board of Governors and a four-year term as chair thereof. We have mentioned a couple of times, I think, since Warsh became the nominee,

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1: Governors and regional Fed presidents might be giving too many speeches like, oh, say, the ones this week. So Marketplace's Justin Ho gets us going with why we pay attention to those speeches anyway and what might happen if there were fewer of them.
2: Keeping track of Fed speeches is a big part of Preston Moy's job.
3: I try to keep up with every bit of Fed speak I can get my hands on. Any speeches, prepared remarks, blog posts, LinkedIn posts, tweets, anything like that.
2: Moy's an economist with the economic advocacy group Employ America, and he says he keeps track of all this to help him figure out the Fed's thinking.
3: We want to know how they're thinking about economic developments, how they see the risks, where they see inflation going, where they see the labor market going, and that informs the kind of policy advocacy that we're going to engage with.
2: Moy says all this Fed speak can be a lot to keep track of.
3: Probably on an average week, I'm looking at 6 or 7 members that are speaking.
2: It wasn't always this way.
4: Central banks like the Fed used to try not to communicate as much or as clearly with the public.
2: That's Carola Binder, an economics professor at UT Austin. She says back in the 70s and 80s, the Fed used to be intentionally opaque because it thought surprising markets was a good idea.
4: If you, say, want to boost the economy, you create a bit of unanticipated inflation, and that allows a kind of boost to the real economy in the short run.
2: But Binder says that strategy drew a lot of complaints about accountability, so the Fed started to become more transparent. Meanwhile, the Fed, like other central banks, set a specific inflation target and felt the need to explain to people how to get there.
4: And if inflation's not at its target, explaining why not in a way that reassures people that that's still the target and that they're going to get there soon enough.
2: There is a point where too many Fed speeches can start to become noise, says Courtney Schupert, an economist with the research firm Macro Policy Perspectives.
5: I think if you're hearing too many conflicting signals, or if you're not hearing a consistent narrative or framework, then it can become confusing.
2: But Schupert says more communication in general is better, especially in times when the economy is uncertain.
5: Because you end up having more smooth market functioning and fewer surprises if you're regularly hearing from officials.
2: And in today's economy, we don't exactly need any more surprises. I'm Justin Ho for Marketplace.
1: I do wonder what Alan Greenspan's thinking right about now. Wall Street today. I'm going to spoil tomorrow's show a little bit by telling you we're going to be doing a bond story, because today the 30-year Treasury hit almost 5.2%. You want to know why and what it means? Tune in tomorrow. But here's a partial answer. Mortgage News Daily reported today the average rate on a 30-year fixed mortgage sits at 6.75%, the highest it has been in almost a year. Elsewhere in American market capitalism, equity traders weren't all that happy either. We will have the details when we do the numbers.

0: Home Depot reported quarterly profits this morning. Basic gist is that its customers are still spending, but more carefully and perhaps putting off big renovations for now. Kristen Schwab gave us the consumer side of those corporate earnings yesterday, how they're responding to the energy price shock that's rippling through this economy. Today, the retailers' side of things, because they're dealing with higher transportation and energy costs too, you know. Marketplace's Nova Safo has that one.
1: The increase in energy costs is hitting retailers on multiple fronts, says Zach Stambor of eMarketer.
2: Their operating costs are going up, and the purchasing power for consumers is going down.
1: Wholesale inflation rose 1.5% between March and April alone, and Stambor says those higher costs will likely hit consumers within months. But retailers' pricing power is not uniform. Jason Miller is at Michigan State University's Business School.
3: A good example where it will be challenging to raise prices is for things like, you know, major durable appliances,
1: where prices are already up because of tariffs and consumers have been pulling back. Retailers risk losing customers, Miller says, if they raise those prices further. But for items we have to buy, groceries, for example, prices are already rising.

0: rising.
1: You're shipping from California all the way to the East Coast. You're paying thousands of dollars to have those strawberries transported by truck, and importantly, several thousand dollars additional to what you were budgeting this year.
0: Had the energy disruptions from the Iran war been short-lived, Miller says, we might not have seen long-term price increases, but the Strait of Hormuz has been blocked for more than 2 months.
1: We're in the opening innings of how this energy cost shock is going to filter over into consumer goods.
0: This is a particularly vulnerable time for smaller retailers, says Vanki Shankar, marketing professor at Southern Methodist University.
2: Those who are capable of handling shocks better typically tend to be large scale. They have also strong pricing power and more diversified revenue streams.
0: If smaller retailers and regional ones raise prices more than big box stores because they have to, they could end up losing market share, says eMarketer Zach Stambor.
3: The Walmarts and Amazons of the world are in a strong position here. It's consumers increasingly focus on value and how to get the best bang for their buck.
0: The bigger retailers, he says, are likely to lean into loyalty programs, private label products, and bulk offerings to keep customers spending. I'm Novosavo for Marketplace.

0: Okay, here's today's fact from history that is showing up in today's economy. The Ohio Department of Natural Resources says that when Europeans first showed up in what's now the Buckeye State more than 200 years ago, maybe as much as 95% of that territory was covered by trees and forests. Today, it's very much not. So all over Ohio, towns and cities are trying to bring parts of their forests back. They're hiring arborists and hosting tree plantings and expanding the tree canopy. It's not cheap, but the Arbor Day Foundation says every dollar cities put into trees grows $3 in return. Marketplace's Kaylee Wells explains how that works.
1: Ed and Donna Hoffman just pulled up to a neighborhood park 15 minutes west of Cleveland. They're here to pick up a sapling of an eastern redbud tree that their city, Lakewood, is giving away for free.
2: It was really easy.
3: Yeah, it was online, and then you pick out, you know, which one you want. And so we jumped right on it.
1: They check in with a volunteer sitting at one of those plastic fold-out tables and pick out their redbud from a row of native witch hazel, serviceberry, oak, and buckeye trees. 200 in all, every single one reserved by residents within 24 hours.
3: We missed it last year, so we decided to get it this year.
1: This is Lakewood's third year doing this.
4: We really take our tree canopy very seriously. And it's something that we've been trying to increase for the last few years.
1: Sophia Zealous is Lakewood's city planner.
4: We've been planting, as the city, separate from this event, 350 to 400 trees every year. And that is a significant part of our budget.
1: Almost $150,000 per year, which comes out to roughly $375 a tree. Worth it because Lakewood estimates the average tree in city limits is worth about $1,500. Part of that is pretty simple. Trees make shade.
4: In places like public parks and can divert heat from heat islands where there's lots of asphalt.
1: That translates to fewer dollars spent on air conditioning. Trees also make humans happy. Expanding the canopy decreases crime, according to the U.S. Forest Service study. Trees make houses more valuable, and trees near business districts make people spend more, says regional planner Tyler Cliffman with the Southeast Michigan Council of Governments.
5: People tend to spend a lot more time in the greener spaces. That equates to spending more money in those places, maybe just by being willing to explore a little more, to linger, to be more comfortable.
1: Then there's the savings on healthcare. A University of Illinois study found that even when you control for all other demographics, people living near more green space spend nearly $400 less per year on healthcare.
6: If you wind all that up across a full population and entire city, then you start to see the benefit of these tree planting programs.
1: Kathleen Wolf is a research social scientist at the University of Washington. She specializes in urban forestry and has no problem rattling off plenty of other reasons trees save cities money.
6: Air quality, water quality, stormwater management. Stormwater management benefits can be substantial.
1: Substantial because root structures and canopies make it easier for land to deal with rainfall. That means dollars saved on watering nearby plants and tax dollars saved on storm runoff infrastructure. Wolf says all of that has led cities to invest more in planting trees.
6: With the research about ecosystem services of urban trees, parks, green spaces, about health benefits, wow, that has really surged in the last decade or two.
1: And that surge is especially prevalent in Ohio. It has more tree cities designated by the Arbor Day Foundation than any other state. In the last century, tree cover has rebounded spectacularly, according to the State Department of Natural Resources, from a low of 10% more than a century ago to more than 30% today. In Lakewood, Ohio, I'm Kaylee Wells for Marketplace.

0: The Strait of Hormuz is still closed, which means oil and gas are still high. That's a global reality, and a big part of the reason we're seeing a boom in electric vehicle sales in some parts of the world. Sales are especially strong in Europe. EV purchases are up 26% this year over the same period last year. That's according to Benchmark Mineral Intelligence. So far, though, the EV frenzy has not spread this way across the Atlantic, even though gas is, sorry, just checking my notes here, yes, an average nationally of $4.53 a gallon. Marketplace's Henry Epp explains why higher gas prices have been kind of a mixed bag for the American EV market.
1: A year ago, there were still a bunch of government policies in the U.S. pushing car makers to build more EVs and enticing consumers to buy them. But those policies have been stripped away by the Trump administration and Congress. No more EV tax credits, no more fines for companies violating fuel efficiency rules. So the auto industry reconsidered its American EV plans, says Gil Tal at UC Davis.
2: Car companies were quick to react and stop production.
1: Ford, GM, Stellantis, and VW have all since scaled back, and that's partly why U.S. EV sales have lagged behind Europe lately, Tal says. We're just not making as many of them, and they're expensive to import, too.
2: If you're a Korean car company, for example, or a European one, bringing the car to the U.S., you will pay high tariffs.
1: Plus, there's a strong market for EVs in Korea and Europe.
3: Europeans, for decades, have preferred smaller vehicles, more efficient vehicles, simply because they pay more for their fuel in the first place.
1: Sam Fiorani is with Auto Forecast Solutions. Americans, meanwhile, still buy lots of big pickup trucks.
3: And they tend to change their buying habits over time rather than on a quick rise in gas.
1: But there are signs some Americans do want more fuel-efficient cars, says Stephanie Valdez-Streedy at Cox Automotive.
4: I think the hybrid is the story we're going to start to see in the next couple of months, and we're already seeing it.
1: Sales of hybrids rose 36% in March and April compared to the same period last year, she says, and used EVs are selling better too. Jesse Lohr has seen that firsthand. He runs the used EV company Greenwave Electric Vehicles in New Hampshire and Massachusetts. The year started off slow, but in March, sales took off.
5: We've gone from concern about what adoption is going to be like to how can we get as many cars ready for sale as quickly as possible?
1: Because more drivers are coming in, he says, fed up with paying for gas to power their commutes. I'm Henry Epp for Marketplace.

0: coming up.
1: I've also painted is it a pygmy pig or those like tiny pigs?
0: Painted portraits, gang. Portraits, not the actual tiny little pigs. First, though, let's do the numbers. Dow Industrial's down 322 today, 2/3 of 1%, 49,363. The NASDAQ subtracted 220 points. That's 0.8%, 25,870. S&P 500 down 49 points, 2/3%, 73.53. The maker of Arc'teryx outerwear, Salomon Shoes, and Wilson Tennis Gear raised its revenue growth forecast for the year. American Sports is that parent company, beat sales expectations for the first quarter. Ticker symbol AS climbed 2% even. Driven Brands Holding, it's an automotive services franchiser. Get it? Driven Brands. It owns Mako, body shops, and Meineke mufflers. Also, Take 5 Oil Change. Forecasting profits for the fiscal year are going to come in below expectations. Driven Brands Holding slowed 7.1% on the day. Bonds down. Yield on the 10-year T-note. Pay attention. This is coming back tomorrow. 4.65%. 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
0: This is Marketplace. I'm Kai Rizdahl. It is not getting any cheaper to run a college. According to a higher education price index from the asset manager Common Fund, university operating costs were up more than 3.5% last year. That outpaces inflation for 2025, which, if you check the CPI, the consumer price index, you know, was 2.7%. We will leave tuition increases for another podcast, but the fact of the matter is that higher education is in need of revenue, and they are increasingly finding it, or some share of it anyway, in something called executive education. Rob Mandelbaum had the story for Bloomberg Business Week. Rob, it's good to have you on.
6: Oh, thank you for having me. It's a pleasure.
0: Would you please, just so we all know what we're talking about here, explain executive education?
6: Sure. Executive education usually comprises sort of short courses that you can take, you know, as a company leader. They don't count for credit towards an MBA or anything like that. It's sort of like continuing education for the C-suite, right? It's different, actually, from what they would call a professional degree, which might be an executive MBA right. program or a specialized master's.
0: And as you point out in this piece, even though there have been these kinds of programs for a while at very, you know, named schools, they're now sort of becoming more relevant in the revenue sphere. Talk to me about that for a minute.
6: Sure. Well, business school just gets more and more expensive to operate with each passing year. And you can only raise money through tuition or school appropriations or legislative appropriations by so much. And business schools are desperately looking for alternative revenue streams to finance sort of their marquee MBA programs and their undergraduate programs and things like that.
0: Are schools good at this? I mean, look, a lot of schools teach really well, and a lot of schools do research really well. Do they do this specific kind of thing well?
6: They do it well. I don't think that many schools do it particularly profitably. I think they do it well from a content perspective, but I think it's very challenging for a school to turn this into a real revenue stream. Teaching executives is very different from teaching undergraduates and graduate students, and a lot of the faculty don't have that kind of experience. And when you're talking about tenured faculty, they're, you know, doing research and things like that. They often don't have the time.
0: Along those lines, you refer to this at some point in this piece as basically a B2B operation, business to business, right? It's business executives looking for sort of business guidance here.
6: And that is actually another part of the problem, is that it's really a sales organization that thrives doing executive education because they're cultivating relationships with companies. The real money when you're running an executive education program is in doing custom programming for individual companies in your area. And they also sort of rely on companies to sponsor open enrollment courses. So you might see the course online, but a local company is guaranteeing a certain number of seats. Hmm. So it's very important to cultivate those relationships with companies. And that is also something very difficult to do in a traditional academic environment. You know, it's sales work, and sales work that, you know, should be highly compensated. And that's just really tough to do.
0: So broadly speaking, this is challenging work, but it's going to grow, right? I mean, just in the face of the revenue challenges.
6: I think so. You know, a lot of companies have a lot of existential questions on their mind that have to do a lot with AI. Yeah. You might have read that somewhere. And I think that schools are racing to tap into that, not just in executive education programs, of course, but in their graduate programs and their undergraduate programs as well.
0: Rob Mandelbaum, writing in Bloomberg Business Week. Rob, thanks a lot. I appreciate your time.
6: Thanks so much, Kai. I appreciate it.

0: Retailers, as Novo was talking about earlier, are doing what they can to keep careful consumers spending. And it turns out even really small businesses can do all right if people spend just a little bit on something that makes them happy. Here's today's installment of our series, My Economy.
1: My name is Rebecca Halafter, and I am an artist. I came out to Los Angeles from Missouri to be an actor and work in the film industry. And then I also am a pet portrait artist. About a year ago, my friend was like, we have the first Friday art walks. You should pop up and do pet portraits in 10 minutes. So now I do these pop-ups 2 to 4 times a month. Most are dogs and cats, which are very fun. And I love it when they have like a costume on. That's probably my favorite. And then I've also painted is it a pygmy pig or those like tiny pigs? And I've also painted a pigeon, which I loved. I've also done, personally, I didn't like it, but I did it anyway, a hissing cockroach. It's pretty. The colors are pretty, but yeah, that was probably I feel bad saying the worst one because I don't want to judge someone's sweet little pet, but that was pretty gross for me. I do a 4x6, and that is 40, and a 6x8, and that is 50. For the longest time, I was a waiter thinking I had to have like a side job that didn't have anything to do with my creative career. That would be like the steady paycheck. The pet portraits have kind of substituted that role for me in the sense of, yeah, if I need to make extra money this week, I can go pop up somewhere and make that extra cash. Serving was kind of draining my soul, and this definitely doesn't drain my soul. It's silly to say like a pet portrait pop-up makes me feel all these things, but it does make me feel like I do get to make people happy with my art and my creativity. It's made me feel more confident in my skills and my abilities too, because a lot of times your creative work, no one sees that part of the process. So also sometimes at these markets, other vendors watching me do it for hours at a time gives me like a little boost of being like, oh yeah, you are good at this, Rebecca. You are doing a good job. So yeah, it's given me a lot.
0: Rebecca Halafter, running a pet portrait business and hustling for acting jobs too here in Los Angeles. Let us know how you are making this economy work. 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
1: This final note on the way out today, in which I do believe corporate speak has hit a new and all-time low. Standard Chartered, one of the big banks over in the UK, does most of its business in Africa and Asia. It announced layoffs today, 7,000 people, about 15% of its workforce. Here is the money quote from the CEO on a call today. It's not cost-cutting, he said. It's replacing low-value human capital. That's what he said. So Neil Maharaj, Jordan Manji, Janet Wynn, Olga Oxman, and Virginia K. Smith are the digital team around here. I'm Kai Rizdahl. We will see you tomorrow, everybody. This is APM.
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5: Welcome to Insight, live at noon with a rebroadcast at 7 p.m. Early voting is well underway, and more than a million Californians have cast their ballots. Ahead on Insight, we'll get a look at some of the key trends popping up ahead of the primary election on June 2nd. Also, if you're looking for a fast-paced sport with roots down under, a local club has got you covered. We'll meet the Sacramento Suns and learn what it means to play footy. Finally, another talented band has taken the top prize for NPR's Tiny Desk Contest. In honor of the beloved tradition, we'll listen to some of our favorite submissions from our backyard. I'm Vicki Gonzalez. That's all coming up today on Insight. First, here's the news.

0: Live from NPR News in Washington, I'm Ryland Barton. Vice President J.D. Vance says the U.S. is prepared to go back to striking Iran if negotiations don't end in a deal. President Trump said earlier that he called off an attack on Iran after allies like Qatar and the United Arab Emirates said Iran was close to agreeing to a deal. NPR's Deepa Shivaram has more.
1: The VP said Iran recognizes that having a nuclear weapon is a red line for the U.S. and that no deal can be reached unless Iran agrees not to have a nuclear weapon. But Vance also says resorting back to military attacks on Iran is still an option.
2: We're locked and loaded. We don't want to go down that pathway, but the president is willing and able to go down that pathway if we have to.
1: Vance says he believes that increased prices of gas and other goods that have come from the war are a temporary increase and they will come down. But in the meantime, voters are not happy with how the administration is handling the economy. Deepa Shivaram, NPR News, The White House.
0: It'll be a rematch of sorts in Alabama's race for governor this year. Republican Senator Tommy Tuberville will face former Democratic Senator Doug Jones, according to a race call from the Associated Press. Jones served a partial Senate term after defeating former Republican Senator Roy Moore in a special election in 2017. Then Tuberville defeated Jones in 2020 by roughly 20 percentage points. Now the two are facing off in a race to replace term-limited Republican Governor Kay Ivey in this year's general election. Cook Political Report rates the race as solidly Republican. Health officials at the Centers for Disease Control and Prevention are responding to two ongoing infectious disease outbreaks with travel restrictions. As NPR's Ping Huang reports, they say these measures are intended to protect the broader public.
3: The CDC advises people to avoid non-essential travel to parts of the Democratic Republic of Congo because of a growing Ebola outbreak. Dr. Satish Pillai, who works on Ebola response for the agency, says some who have been there can't come to the U.S.
4: The CDC has immediately issued an order to suspend entry of certain persons from DRC, Uganda, and South Sudan.
3: The so-called Title 42 order restricts people with non-U.S. passports if they've been in these countries in the past 21 days. Separately, an outbreak of hantavirus on a cruise ship has led to other restrictions. Two cruise passengers were issued quarantine orders requiring they stay at a facility in Nebraska through the end of May. Other cruise ship passengers are there voluntarily. Ping Huang, NPR News.
0: The U.S. government has agreed to permanently drop tax claims against President Trump. It's part of a deal to resolve Trump's $10 billion lawsuit against the IRS over the leak of his tax returns. The U.S. is, quote, forever barred and precluded from examining or prosecuting Trump, his sons, and the Trump Organization's current tax issues, according to a one-page document posted to the DOJ website. You're listening to NPR News from Washington. Russian President Vladimir Putin has arrived in China for meetings with Chinese leader Xi Jinping. The visit comes less than a week after President Trump wrapped up his own trip to Beijing. Putin's two-day visit is likely to be closely watched as Beijing seeks to maintain stable relations with the U.S. while also preserving strong ties with Russia. The Nigerian military says scores of ISIS fighters have been killed in several days of joint airstrikes by U.S. and Nigerian forces. The strikes have destroyed ISIS locations in northeast Nigeria and killed several senior ISIS commanders, as NPR's Jewel Bright reports.
5: At least 175 ISIS fighters have been killed in the strikes that began on Saturday, according to a spokesperson for Nigeria's Defense Ministry. Several ISIS commanders and key figures from the group's West African offshoot, ISWAP, have been killed, including ISIS Global Second-in-Command, Abu Bilal al-Minuki. These strikes come amid growing military operations between the U.S. and Nigeria, following claims by the Trump administration of targeted killings against Christians in Nigeria. In March, more than 200 U.S. soldiers were deployed to Nigeria for what the Pentagon described as training and intelligence purposes. But troops now appear to be undertaking combat missions. For NPR, I'm Drew Bright in Lagos.
0: The NFL is taking the 2030 Super Bowl to Nashville in the Tennessee Titans' new Nissan Stadium. It'll be the first time the game will be held in Music City after a vote from team owners. I'm Ryland Barton, and you're listening to NPR News from Washington.
6: Support for NPR comes from NPR stations. Other contributors include the estate of Joan B. Kroc, whose bequest serves as an enduring investment in the future of public radio and seeks to help NPR produce programming that meets the highest standards of public service in journalism and cultural expression.
7: From Cap Radio in Sacramento, this is Insight. I'm your host, Vicky Gonzalez. We are 2 weeks away from primary night in California, but more than a million voters have already cast their ballot in the mail. Election results will start trickling in once polls close on Tuesday, June 2nd, but we are getting a preliminary look at voting trends. Political Data Inc. has long tracked early ballot returns across California via a range of wide lenses, from statewide to honing in on districts for specific races, from Congress to school boards and city council. And although identities and how people vote are unknown, key demographics are available, such as party registration, age range, as well as ethnicity and race. Paul Mitchell is vice president of Political Data Inc., and he joins us with his 2026 primary California ballot tracker. Welcome back.
8: Thanks for having me.
7: So remind us how this ballot tracker came about.
8: Well, about 15 years ago, we started analyzing the data that we get from counties that would say who would return to ballot. Now, this data is available because campaigns don't want to have to text and mail and phone people who've already cast their ballots so they can go to the county and get a list of the voter IDs of everybody whose ballot has been returned. What we did to try to give some analysis was take that data and then show it, like you said, with its breakdowns of its components of partisanship, age, ethnicity. And it has become kind of like something all the campaigns are now addicted to, which is every day or now more than once a day going in and seeing who's voted and trying to read the tea leaves for what eventual turnout will be in the state.
7: Help us visualize how you're able to accomplish something like this. I mean, it's not just like plugging it into, I don't know, your computer, and then you just get like all the data from the state and whittle it down.
8: Well, PDI has been managing the voter file statewide for almost 40 years. Back from the old days, we used to rent big, huge Cray computers on the Warner Brothers lot. And that was the only way to manage this data. Nowadays, it's gotten a lot easier. But we do maintain the overall voter file. I've been working for the last several weeks on developing this new system people can use to be able to see the data, to subscribe, to get an email every time it's updated, to get a text message when it's updated. And we're even going to be adding more bells and whistles in here.
7: What is the margin for error?
8: Well, what the error is when we get final voting done, we don't know how many people are going to show up at the polls. We don't know how many ballots are going to come in, you know, after election day, but still be postmarked on time. So what we're able to see here is the first ballots that get received, and we know that that isn't truly representative of the full electorate. As an example, young people are about a quarter of the electorate. They're 27% of the electorate. And so far, they are only 2% turnout. So they only comprise 9% of total ballots returned. So the seniors on the other end of the spectrum, about a quarter of the electorate, and they're more than half of the ballots returned. Mm-hmm. So it will balance out as we get closer. Younger people vote later. But we can look at these and even compare to prior elections to say, you know, are we on track to having good Latino turnout or good turnout from young people, especially as we get closer to the election?
7: Okay, so as it stands today, Tuesday morning, we're just minutes into the afternoon, there's a 5% voter return statewide. So that's, you know, 1.1 million ballots and change. Is that typical at this point?
8: It's actually a little bit higher than the 2022 primary, which is the best comparison because that was a governor's primary and it was in our all vote by mail system where everybody gets mailed a ballot. So it's a little bit higher. What's interesting is Democrats are almost dead on exactly where they were in the 22 primary. It's Republican turnout that's a lot higher in these early numbers. And talking to campaigns, it might simply be that Republicans who in 2020 were told by the president and other Republicans not to vote by mail, that 6 years later, they're starting to get back to some of their older patterns and they're returning their ballots more quickly.
7: Do you think it could also be because top of the ticket is the governor's race? And in this race, you have six Democrats and two Republicans. So it may be an easier decision for a Republican to turn their ballot in.
8: Exactly. That could be happening, too. There could be motivation and other factors. We know that when we have a very simple ballot, like the recall election or Prop 50 election, those ballots come in quicker because it's not hard to figure out one or two questions. But when you have a complex ballot, then it does usually slow down the voting. And then for Democrats, there's this additional thing where a lot of Democrats are concerned about the top two candidates in the runoff being Republicans. And they feel as though they need to not, quote unquote, waste their vote and vote for somebody who will make it into the runoff. And so that might be causing a lot of Democrats who are the more engaged, maybe the more online cohort, to kind of wait for the right bat signal for who is it we're all supposed to vote for, because I want to make sure that my vote isn't wasted.
7: Yeah. And when I said six Democrats and two Republicans, those are the leading eight candidates. I know when people open their ballot, there's 60. So we're talking about the leading candidates here. But in terms of the returns today, I looked at no party preference, third party voters, and they're equal to that of registered Democrats, 4% of returns so far. This is a gray category, though, compared to like the opposing R versus D. What can you glean from this demographic?
8: Well, the no party preference voters, usually they don't engage as much in the primaries. Usually their turnout's even lower relative to Democrats at this point. And we expect them to considerably underperform on the overall turnout. And it's largely because, they see all the Democrat Republican TV ads back and forth. It doesn't seem like it's their ball game. And they already have kind of self-identified as not being as into the partisan politics. And so generally they kind of bow out of the primary elections. Mm.
7: You mentioned that voters age 65 and older have returned their ballots more so versus the other age groups. Does anything strike you in looking at returns through this age at this point in the election, or is it pretty consistent with previous election cycles?
8: It's pretty consistent. The one thing that we've seen that is kind of a maybe a sign of things to come is that there is a slightly higher Latino turnout than in prior elections among these early voters. They're still severely underperforming other groups, especially the older, whiter population. But there is this potential that we could be seeing a little hints of maybe some increased Latino performance. And that could be because objectively, one of the leading candidates is Latino and would be the first Latino, modern Latino governor of the state of California. Mm-hmm. And so potentially there's something that we're seeing little glimmers of there.
7: You know, when it comes to Asian voters, I mean, the percentage is higher so far compared to Latinos, but there are more Latinos in California. Is that typical?
8: That is typical. Asian voters, there are some splits. The Asian community you can't treat as a monolithic group. So you might have some Chinese voters in San Francisco who are really, really comfortable with voting by mail. And then you have Cambodian voters in Long Beach who are like, I have to go to the polls. There are these, it's weird that something like, do you vote by mail or polls, ends up becoming polarized based on partisanship and age and ethnicity. But it's true. When Alex Padilla first implemented the statewide vote by mail in 2020, he did focus groups and we watched older Latina saying, I will never vote by mail. I have to see the polling place. I have to hand it to a person. So the generational changes in vote by mail, the patterns by ethnicity and partisanship, they become habits. And so sometimes, like with the Asian community, you might see some really high performing early voters in the Asian community. And in other parts of the state, you might see them as low performing in an early vote. Mm.
7: In terms of race and ethnicity, the votes, as you mentioned, they're broke down as Latino, Asian and Black, but white and other are combined into one category. So I would imagine, could that include Native Americans or Arabs or Middle Eastern voters? I mean, it seems like a pretty broad group. What is the value of this category?
8: So there is data in PDI for some of these smaller subgroups, but a lot of them are harder to identify on the voter file. This isn't using census data where people self-describe their ethnicity. This is using data on language ballot requests, surname, and birthplaces. So certain ethnicities are easier to identify, like Armenian is very easy to identify, but maybe something else like Chaldean or Persian or something else might be harder to identify. When we look at what campaigns do in some parts of the state with like a very large, East Indian population or something like that, they might do additional segmenting of these ethnicities. But for the purposes of this broad tool, the white other captures just a lot of the non-Asian Latino and Black.
7: If you are a data nerd, this ballot tracker is just a lot of fun because there's so many ways that you can hone in to a specific area or a race. So when you take a browse around the state with that microscope, what have you found interesting so far?
8: Well, one of the things that's interesting is we're already seeing slightly higher turnout in some of these competitive districts, like the 6th congressional district in our area, which goes from West Sacramento through like Sacramento City and Natomas up into Roseville and Rockland. That congressional district's at 6%, a little bit more turnout right now. So we're seeing them come in a little bit quicker. We're looking at some of these competitive races around the state, like City of Los Angeles, and looking at a lot higher Republican turnout in the City of Los Angeles right now, maybe because this Spencer Pratt campaign, which has kind of gone viral, might be getting people to return their ballots. So that's the kind of stuff we look to.
7: You're listening to Insight here on CAP Radio. And if you're just joining us, we're talking with Paul Mitchell with Political Data, Inc. about early voting trends across California. So getting into congressional races, you are the architect of the redistricting maps in this midterm. Many voters are finding themselves in different districts, different candidates to choose from. I mean, you have long been involved in redistricting. Your firm has worked with, what, over 100 local governments to draw maps, largely in California. But Prop 50 was arguably your heaviest hand. So what has it been like seeing ballot returns in congressional races that you shaped?
8: Yeah, so, well, you're right to say that my redistricting work really is more local. In fact, tonight I have a redistricting meeting in a small town in the Bay Area that's redoing their, or it's creating new districts. So it has been interesting, especially in some of these new districts, like down in Southern California, Congressional District 48, the Darrell Issa seat, is a wildly competitive race. It's interesting to watch. And also nearby, Congressional District 40, if you're a political nerd and you want to see some really scathing TV ads, the Young Kim versus Ken Calvert, Republican versus Republican race down there under the 40th Congressional District, which is really the only Republican safe district in Southern California now, that has been entertaining to watch. So definitely there have been times where I see something that is a function of the new Prop 50 maps. And it definitely makes it interesting this cycle.
7: Mm-hmm. When it comes to the governor's race, the crowded one at that, you created early on this year an online primary simulator called California's Top Two Twins, you know, homage to the Arnold Schwarzenegger, Danny DeVito classic. Is that still live? Because users can plug in a number of different variables, right? And then it kind of runs through all these simulations about who would advance to November.
8: Yeah, it's still live. In fact, I have to update it right now with the new polling from the Democratic Party. But yeah, we've had over 50,000 people go or 50,000 uses of that site since it's been up. And it is a way not only to look at the likelihood of the top two Demo reap, but also the probabilities of different candidates making the runoff is in there. It's not really the advertised usage, but a lot of people use it for that. It has been interesting. And one of the things that's very interesting is this whole thing has jumped into like what normies are seeing, like regular voters. When you talk to people at like a soccer game or the coffee shop, they'll say, I'm worried about two Dems or two Reeps getting into the runoff. Like if they're Republican, they don't want to see two Democrats. If they're Democrat, they don't want to see two Republicans. And I recently did some polling that showed 70% of voters are worried. 70% of Democrats and Republicans are worried that they're not going to see a candidate from their party in the runoff. So we're now talking about voters making decisions about who they're going to vote for governor, in part based on making sure that they can get a candidate into that runoff.
7: Hmm. What do you make of this governor's race? Are there other gubernatorial elections that it reminds you of?
8: Well, it's interesting is there's two that I often think about. One is the 1998 gubernatorial election with Al Checky, Jane Harmon. And that was the one where Gray Davis kind of came up from nowhere and split the middle there and ended up winning. The second one, oddly, is the 2020 presidential primary, where so many of the kind of establishment voters, the more engaged voters, if they weren't with Bernie Sanders, they were watching those early primary states and holding onto their ballots, waiting for the cue of who do we vote for? And that's kind of something that's happening right now with the most engaged, most online voters. they're holding onto their ballots or texting their friends or texting me or whomever saying, you know, which is the right candidate to vote for, because I want to make sure that I don't waste my vote. So that has been very 2020 primary-ish.
7: Do you see some other parallels to what's happening in terms of voting trends in California, which is nationwide trends?
8: Well, definitely the nationalization of what are purely statewide elections is interesting. But this first came up in 2018, where generally a gubernatorial election, you've got the governor's race, the statewide contests. You know, we don't even have a U.S. Senate race. So like we have basically a set of contests that should really focus on California issues, you know, homelessness, housing, education, those kind of things. But instead, just like in 2018, this election cycle, largely because of Trump, is a nationalized election. People are worried about ICE and Trump and who's going to fight back. The messaging on this governor's race has been really interesting and reminiscent of 2018.
7: What is, I guess, the identity of a California voter compared to other voters in the state? I mean, can you, I guess, help paint us a picture of how you would describe a voter in California?
8: Yeah. So first off, when we talk about, you know, all Californians, all 40 million, only 23 million of them are registered to vote. Of those 23 million who are registered to vote, about 30 to 40% will actually be the people who cast ballots. Those voters are going to be the more engaged, the older voters generally. They're going to be more partisan. They're going to be more the kind of folks always watching CNN or always talking about politics versus the folks who, you know, just kind of tune in once every 4 years when it's a big presidential race. So there definitely is a non-representative kind of pocket of Californians that will decide for the other 40 million who's going to be the next governor, or what policies are we going to have. And it is concerning because oftentimes that pocket of voters who actually decide the outcome of an election for all 40 million of us is just not representative. It's more homeowners, fewer renters. It's more older, fewer young people. It's more white, fewer Latinos and other, you know, minority groups. So the unrepresentative nature of it, especially in a low turnout election, I think should be concerning to everyone, because we want to have a government that everybody feels equally bought into. But there's only certain groups that are really helping make those decisions.
7: Finally, have you voted yet?
8: I have not. I still have my ballot. Myself, my wife, and my stepson all have our ballots on the kitchen counter. I'm very confident we'll return our ballot. But the last final thing is, if anybody's listening to this and they're more than 50 miles away from an urban core, the post office is telling people to mail their ballot 1 week early or drop it off at a drop box or go to the polling location, because they've changed the way they stamp the postmark on ballots. And in the 2025 special election for Prop 50, there was a four-fold increase in ballots being categorized as too late from rural parts of the state. So if you're living more than 50 miles from the city, please mail your ballot in early or do it at a drop box or in person.
7: That is important advice. Paul, as always, thanks for joining us.
8: Thanks for having me.
7: Paul Mitchell is the vice president of Political Data, Inc., joining us with his 2026 primary ballot tracker. Up next, if you're looking for a fast-paced sport with roots down under, a local club has got you covered. We'll meet the Sacramento Suns and learn what it means to play footy. 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I'm Vicki Gonzalez.

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3: 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I'm your host, Vicky Gonzalez. If you hear the word football, two sports might initially come to mind, either the NFL or soccer. But there's actually a third kind of football, and it's been drawing players from across the Sacramento and San Joaquin area for more than a decade.
4: Nice. Way to get the ball out.
3: And that is CAP Radio senior producers Sarit Lashinsky and Andrew Garcia giving us a front row seat and getting a little dirty. That is just a taste of the first practice of the season for the Sacramento Suns and Australian Rules Football, or Footy Club, based here in the capital city. To help us get a better introduction to the team and the sport, we're now joined by Lore Kwaka and Sean McEachran. Thank you so much for taking the time.
5: Of course. I'm happy to be here.
3: So a lot of people might hear football, of course, reflexively think about the NFL. But what exactly is Australian Rules Football? What makes it so unique and exciting?
5: Well, what makes it unique is quite a few things. I always try to explain to people that it's a mix of rugby and soccer, but it's played on a cricket field, if you've ever seen one of those. It's a giant oval, so it's almost the size of two American football fields. They can be as long as 180 yards and then 50 yards wide. So there's a lot of running like there is in soccer, but there's tackling with no pads like there is in rugby.
3: What drew you to this sport?
5: I liked the freedom of it. There's no offsides. And I did play rugby at Sac State, and I loved it, but I feel like I would get singled out to get tackled a lot. And in rugby, you want to get tackled sometimes to keep possession of the ball. And in footy, if you're fast enough, you won't get tackled. So especially in my prime, I was zipping around people, not getting tackled. And I don't know, I just got addicted to it.
3: You know, with Australian rules football, also rugby, of course, popular sports worldwide, not necessarily as much so compared to sports in the U.S. What drew you down this athletic path to pursue both of these sports?
5: I think just I was just one of those people that was just always like athletic in some way. And so having some physical activity to always do, and then definitely the camaraderie with the team aspect. Really, like, half the jobs I've had is because of my teammates, and places to live are just from people that we have our little community, and we just really help each other.
3: How big is Aussie Rules Football in Australia?
5: In Australia, it's huge. Some places are really more into it than others, but if you definitely go down to Melbourne, it is that's all they live and breathe.
3: Oh, amazing. So we're learning more about the Sacramento Suns. I mean, how long has the team been around here?
5: It's been around since 2009. Matt and Amy Bishop, as well as Helen Mondia, helped start the club. And yeah, we've just grown since.
3: Who are the players? I mean, what kind of walks of life do they come from? I mean, you have been like a longtime athlete, so that makes a lot of sense. But do you have other people who play that maybe, you know, this is kind of like their first venture into sports?
5: Yeah, we definitely invite people who have no idea what they're doing or have never played a contact sport before. Like we do get, especially the women, we get a lot of people who, you know, we don't grow up playing contact sports here in the U.S. So that's something that it's introduced to them. And yeah, we have people from all over. I mean, we have some doctors, nurses, like I'm an archaeologist. We have just people who, I guess, just come from all these different backgrounds and somehow they hear about us and yeah, they come out and give it a go.
3: And how long have you been playing with the Suns?
5: I've been playing for 14 years.
3: 14 years. And you also have played for the USA national women's team,
5: yes,
3: correct?
5: For 4 years.
3: That is just, I mean, incredible. I mean, you mentioned that, you know, maybe when it comes to, you know, girls, young women playing sports, you know, maybe you're not used to playing contact sports. What advice would you have for someone who maybe wants to give it a go, but feels a little intimidated at first?
5: It's not as scary as you think, especially at least with the women, since I've never played the men's games. We're so supportive, even when you're playing other cities. Like I now have friends all over the country, and even, you know, I'll tackle one of my friends and we'll both get up and give each other a hug. And so it's not as intense and scary as you think it is.

0: is, and you'll learn that it's just like tackling someone can kind of be freeing sometimes. So let's that aggression get out of you that you didn't realize you had.
1: And so there is a men and a women's team, correct? Here correct. In the area.
0: Yes.
1: Sean, just I would love to learn about your start in Aussie Rules football here in Sacramento.
2: No worries. Yeah, I'm from Australia originally, and so I grew up with the game, but didn't really play a lot actually until I came to the States. And it was one of those things that you just kind of hear a lot of through

0: 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More at sscln.org.
1: I was quite surprised to see on how good the American talent was, with a lot of basketball players, soccer players, people playing field hockey, making that natural extension into Australian rules, which is kind of a mixture of a lot of different sports.
2: Yeah, I find that interesting when you're talking about that natural extension. So, you know, if you're good at basketball, maybe you would be good at Aussie rules football?
1: 100%. Yeah, I think there's a lot of similarities between the game. Obviously, there's a little bit more contact involved in Aussie rules, but I think a lot of the athleticism that you see in the NBA extends well to the Australian rules sport.
2: I know that there's a men's team, a women's team, but do you all practice co-ed ever?
1: Yes, yeah, we do. We have a pretty good culture in the fact that we co-mingle. Some of the men will play on the women's team if we're having a little bit smaller numbers on certain days, but we practice together, and there's a lot of camaraderie between the men's and the women's game.
2: Lori, what is that experience like?
3: It's a lot of fun. Sometimes we get to tackle the men too, which is kind of fun. And, you know, we might not be able to get them all the way down, but it's just more of a fun thing of them like, oh, come on, try to tackle me. But definitely when we go to the big tournaments, like we try to go to nationals every year and Western regionals, and just having that the men support us on the sidelines is huge for us. And I know it's the same for them. So, you know, I know cities where it's only a men's team, they don't have that huge sideline support like we do here in Sacramento.
2: That's amazing. I mean, that's so special, like building that type of camaraderie within both of the teams. What are some of, I guess, maybe the fun aspects of team building? I hear that there are some like unique nicknames that each player gets, Sean.
1: Yeah, I think that's part of Australian culture. I think we're just lazy by default. And so if you've got a name that's a couple syllables, we'll try and shorten it down to one. So that's a big part of it. And then I think the other aspect would just be the travel, traveling to a different city, traveling to one of the tournaments that Lorraine mentioned, regionals or the national championship. It's just a really fun experience, right? You get there and you play a lot of games during one day or over a weekend. And kind of going through the battle with your teammates builds a lot of, camaraderie and just a lot of team spirit for the club and a lot of passion for the sport. And you make a lot of great friendships during these tournaments as well.
2: As I mentioned, Sarit and Andrew, they went to the practice at Airfield Park in Natomas, one of the many locations where you practice as teams. But one of the players told Andrew that the team sings a song after they win.
1: Yeah, we have a few different songs. We have songs for best player. We have songs for the club as we win a game. And then a couple of just kind of Australian, I'd say more on the cheeky side of songs that we'll sing at the pub afterwards.
2: Yeah. Maybe not for public radio.
1: No. Maybe a filtered version.
2: So some of the nicknames that I was told, Rabbit, Rhino, Yo-Yo, Peacock. What's your nickname, Sean?
1: Mine's pretty simple. It's a traditional Australian name for McEachran. It's a tricky one, so everyone just calls me Macca.
2: Okay. How about you, Lorray?
3: Laza.
2: Laza. Where does that come from?
3: I learned that anyone named Laura, Lauren, Lori pretty much is called Laza.
2: It's all one and the same.
3: Yeah.
2: When it comes to the different levels of play or leagues, I mean, how many are available here in Sacramento, Sean?
1: We have the men's Division One team, which we will send up to Division One or Division Two, depending on how we rank within the national scoring system. And then within that, we'll have games for maybe a more like a B division within our group. So that gives us two levels within the men's. And then the women generally have the one division, and that sort of just depends on where they rank in the national standings. And then we have a tag league as well, which is kind of a bit more open, I think, as far as skill levels, et cetera, right? Where you're not necessarily representing the Sacramento in the national stage.
2: Any idea how many people have played over the years?
1: I think it's several hundred now. Yeah, we've been able to get probably close to 200 through the tag league, maybe a little over that, and then probably around 75 to 100 people that have played for the tackle team over the decade or so that we've been playing together.
2: Yeah, and Lorray, you'd know. You've been

0: Doing it for 14 seasons now.
1: Yeah, I think it's around that number. But yeah.
0: As a longtime Suns player, previously co-captain and a team leader, I mean, you mentioned and you kind of alluded to some of the challenges of fielding a women's team. I mean, what goes into actually having a women's team here in Sacramento?
1: Well, we need the numbers, and I think that's the hardest thing to get.
0: It's 18, right, on the field?
1: 18 aside, so it's a lot of people, but as I said, the field is huge, and it's a lot of running, and then also just getting women who are not used to contact sports to play is hard. And then the other difficulty we come across is just women, you know, they get older and they have children, and it's a lot harder for women to bounce back after having a child. We have quite a few women who have come back after having kids, and they're beasts. I love them. They're amazing, such inspirations. But for some, you know, it just birth took a lot out of them and they just can't do it anymore. And that's okay. There's nothing wrong with that. And we respect that. And some do still come out and just support, which we appreciate. So it's just hard to get numbers and have those numbers stay for the women.
0: What are some of the biggest misconceptions that, you know, maybe if someone is a little bit wary of wanting to give this a try for the first time?
1: I think the biggest thing is just people are afraid of getting hurt. And one of the first things we always try to teach is like how to tackle and how to be tackled. So that when you are tackled, you don't get hurt. I mean, I've been playing for 14 years and I only have a couple injuries, just some broken fingers, which were my fault. I don't know. I didn't know how to catch a ball. So that was my fault. And the only other injury I had was just from an illegal tackle that had happened, but nothing else since then. And so I think that if people just aren't so afraid, like you can get hurt, just standing up off your couch. So
0: yeah, I mean, I think about when I was a kid, you know, getting a scuffed knee or, you know, maybe twisting an ankle. I mean, it's kind of like just playing around in the playground. As we get older, you know, we become a little bit more cautious, but it also seems really valuable to ease your body in this way.
1: Yes. I mean, I feel like I'm 36 and I'm the strongest I've ever been. It makes me want to be a better player and be more fit. And because before that, I mean, I was in my 20s when I started, but I was just a tiny little skinny thing. And now I'm like, okay, I need more muscle and like all this to be better at the sport that I love.
0: You're listening to Insight here on CAP Radio. And if you're just joining us, I'm speaking with Lorraine Kwaka and Sean McAkron from the Sacramento Suns, Australian Rules Football Club. You know, doing a little bit of diving, Lorraine, I mean, you were interviewed by ESPN back in 2017 talking about the participation in the sport. How have you seen this sport grow and change in your time with the Suns?
1: It's grown so much. I remember when we first started, it was very small. That was when I first started, it was back in 2012. And, you know, we had our tight-knit little group of people, but now we have such a big community. And even the people who have retired or moved on, like they're still part of our community in some way. And I just love that.
0: Sean, what does it mean for you as an Aussie yourself? What does it mean for you to be able to share this sport with Sacramentans and just watch it grow here in the U.S.?
2: Yeah, it's a really fun experience, I reckon, coming from Australia to see the passion that Americans have for the game and to see how big it's got. When you go to the national championship, I think it's the biggest Australian rules tournament in the world. So we're talking, you know, 20 teams, multiple divisions. I think several thousand people show up, and you'll get Australian celebrities that show up. So people that I would have had a hard time meeting in Australia due to their celebrity status, they come to America and no one knows who, you know, they are from Australian rules football. But I get a chance to go up and shake hands with some of my heroes, which is fantastic. But yeah, it's just been a really great experience and a really great chance to actually compete in something at such a high level. At, you know, a later stage in your life, finding this game and really allowing, you know, yourself to really compete at a high level has been fun.
0: That is so cool. You know, for people who maybe don't even know that Aussie rules football exists, but they go to a match or a game, I mean, does it catch people's attention really easy? Is it easy to just draw people in like hook, line, and sinker once they actually like see it in action?
2: Yeah, I think so. I think it is a quite attractive game in the sense that it's very fast moving. I think one of the misconceptions is that it's rugby, right? That you just kind of run and bang heads. But this game is a little bit more free flowing. And so I think people just look at it and, you know, the ball is flying in the air. People are kicking it, running all over the place. It really does sort of raise a few eyebrows and people come up and ask, what is this game? And they've maybe seen it on television once before. So I think it does draw people in, and we've had people from all walks of life come join the team.
0: Lorey, I mean, when it comes to helping, I guess, the future footy players like come to fruition here in Sacramento, do you like host any clinics for youth?
1: We do. We host youth clinics usually Saturday mornings before our Metro games. And we've been having bigger and bigger turnouts. I think our youth program is one of the best in the nation. So just having the kids come out, and it's also great for the teammates who've had kids. Now their kids can come out and play and enjoy the sport with their parents and like do it as a family. Because we do have a lot of couples who each both play, men and women, and then their children play in the youth program. And it's just awesome to really bring whole families into the communities.
0: Are there any big rivalries here in California? What is the competitive spirit like?
1: We do have some, you know, big rivalries. I think for us, it's San Francisco's our biggest rival. But we also have just such a good relationship with them that it's, at least for me, I know when I play on the field, it's, you know, like, okay, we're playing San Francisco. We got to be serious. But the second the game's over, we just all like to hang out and just have a good time with each other.
0: Yeah, Sean, are there a lot of big personalities or characters on the team?
2: For sure. There's a lot of people with, you know, the nicknames kind of go along with the personality, I think. So someone like Rooster or Peacock, their personalities follow the name. And similarly on other clubs, you have a lot of big characters and a lot of Aussies that come and bring that sort of larrikin attitude to the sport. And I think that's part of the fun.
0: If someone wants to join, I mean, there's space. What are the skills needed to be a good player? Are there any kind of requirements, something that you're looking for?
2: From my perspective, I think no. I think we're looking for anyone that just wants to get out, enjoy the fresh air, get a run, be part of a team sport, and, you know, just get out there and compete. So I think obviously the more athletic you are, the easier it'll come along. If you've got basketball skills, if you've played soccer, these kind of are natural extensions of Aussie rules. So I think soccer, rugby, any sport like that where you've used your hand and your feet, I think will naturally extend into Aussie rules.
0: Are there tryouts?
2: We generally have a couple of open days that have unfortunately just finished, but our tackle league has just started. So people can come down any time on Saturday, look at us on Instagram or sacfooty.com, and we'll get information. And then we also have practices on Wednesdays, and those are open for anyone to come down and get a look at the game.
0: Finally, Lorey, 14 seasons and counting. What makes a good player?
1: Ooh, I think just the drive, just wanting to come out and just do your best and also just have fun.
0: Yeah, that is the most important thing,
1: right?
0: Just have
1: fun and just have a good time with it. And, you know, I mean, you know, you win some games, which is great, but you lose a lot too. And I guess just the willingness to learn and just be open to a new experience. That's kind of what drew me in, is I went and just tried it and then I fell in love with it.
0: Well, Lorey and Sean, thank you so much for stopping by.
1: Of course. Thank you.
0: Lorey Kwaka and Sean McEachran are from the Sacramento Suns Australian Rules Football Club. We have been getting an introduction about the sport of footy in the capital city. Still ahead, another talented band has taken the top prize for NPR's Tiny Desk Contest in honor of the beloved tradition. We'll listen to some of our favorite submissions from our backyard. 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I'm your host, Vicky Gonzalez. We're back in just a moment.

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1: 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Even a lie as consequential as President Trump's claim that he won the 2020 election? In a new book, Andrew Weissman explains how we got here and suggests ways to hold politicians accountable. Weissman was the lead prosecutor in the Mueller investigation. Join us.
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3: Welcome back to Insight on CAP Radio. I'm your host, Vicky Gonzalez. We're closing the show with what can be described as the rhythm or melody of public radio. NPR's Tiny Desk has racked up millions of views on YouTube, featuring big-time musicians performing behind a literal desk at the NPR headquarters. But a beloved tradition is the Tiny Desk Contest, where unsigned artists across the country enter a video of their original music for a chance to play a Tiny Desk concert of their own in D.C. Sacramento's own The Philharmonic won the top prize back in 2024, and this year's winner is Cure for Paranoia, hailing from Dallas, Texas.

0: You gotta check them out. But close to 1,000 Northern California artists threw their hat into the ring this year. Cap Radio's Andrew Garcia, Ruth Finch, and Keyshawn Davis joined Insight earlier this month to highlight some of their favorite local entries. All right, Andrew, so you were here last time we did this roundup. Yes. It's been a few years. What stood out to you about this year's entries?
1: I feel like the production value has really stepped up over the years. We get some of those DIY sort of just people behind a desk in their homes, and that is great. Those are some of my favorites as well. But this year, people are making like full-on music videos as their entry into the tiny desk. And then just the number of people. Back when we did this in 2022, like you were saying, maybe about 100 artists entered, and that felt like a lot. There was a lot to go through. This year, like you were saying, about 947 entries were across Northern California.
0: So almost tenfold. Key, you're up first. Who are you starting off with?
2: My first selection is Sahade, who is an R&B singer from Redding, California. Her song, Dead of the Night, has been on repeat since I first heard it. I love the concept of the video that was shot actually in the dead of night. The live band, the lyrics, the background singers, and the camera work. This was an amazing submission.

0: love it. Okay, R&B to start things off. But Ruth, your first pick is something a little different from the world of folk.
1: Yeah, so my first selection was from a band called Turtle Pheasant from West Sacramento. Their submission, Red Tail, it's just like really transportative. The lead singer's voice feels so fragile and like tender. And the trio of strings comes together to give the feeling of like walking through this like summer field. There's like this like really big like soaring melody, and it's just juxtaposed with these really almost pleading lyrics that make it feel like your heart's breaking on the prettiest day of the year. I know that's a little sappy, but I'm just in love with this track right now. Also, there's only three musicians in the video. I want to point out the lead singer is singing while doing this like crazy finger picking, and he's joined by a violinist, and I looked it up this morning, a mandolinist. I didn't know the word.
2: That's the word.
1: But yeah, that's the word for someone who plays mandolin. Now you know.

0: glistening on my face.
1: It's so jaunty.
0: Yeah, so yeah, now we're going to be heading to Dixon.
1: Yes.
0: Andrew, tell us about the song Anytime Soon.
1: Well, it's performed by Dawn Farr, and that's a stage name for Althea D'Souza and her group. And this track is so great. It starts with the video. It's in a living room, and there's these ethereal blue lights that are shining in at night. It feels alien. It feels a little scary. You're sort of in this liminal space when the guitar sort of joins in, and it's sort of haunting. It's a song about heartbreak and loss, but Althea's vocals are so strong and resonant and refusing to, you know, fully give in to the heartbreak. It was amazing. It was the first song that I listened to that just really hit me in the heart, and it was my favorite of the batch.

0: Oh, you can just feel the intimacy.
1: And that mournful little trumpet line that sneaks in and out, so beautiful.
0: It is so beautiful. Okay, Key, I'm turning back to you. This is our first artist selection from a Sacramento proper, right?
2: Yeah, and his name is Jakari Smith, and the song is featuring Jada Irene and Y2K. What stuck out to me the most about this submission was the concept of the video and the lyrics. You know, the artist pours out his soul on the track, asking questions with the overall theme of wanting to take his pain away. The thing I love about hip-hop is the storytelling, and, you know, he did an amazing job of doing that through the lyrics and the music video.

0: trying to find who I was.
1: All right, Jakari Smith, a familiar presence here in Sacramento's music scene. Well, let's just stick with Sacramento with your next pick, Ruth.
2: Yeah, so my second pick is from Sol Caracol here in Sacramento, called Hometown is the name of the song. It opens with these lyrics, this doesn't have to be anything, but it could be everything. And it feels so emblematic of the track. It feels like butterflies in your stomach with a new love. That young feeling of knowing something might be happening, but not quite having the courage to seek it out so you don't ruin it. It just it really takes you to this place that feels simultaneously nervous and comfortable. But in the end, I think it's really hopeful. To me, if you've listened to like people like Mac DeMarco, Remy Wolf, or even like Cave Town, I feel like it fits right into this like really nice indie bedroom pop vibe that I really like. I listen to a lot of, especially growing up. So this I really like this track a lot.

0: All right, we only have a minute left, but we gotta like end with probably, maybe, arguably the coolest band name, Squid Saves the Planet.
1: That's partly why I picked this one. Also, they have that scrappy DIY vibe. They're in their room. There's blankets on the wall. There's a projector. And this opening guitar riff, you'll hear it. The tone is as crunchy as a kettle chip.

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Thank you to producers Andrew Garcia, Sarit Lashinsky, and editor Jen Picard. Insight's technical director and audio engineer is Mark Jones. Our original show music is produced by Adrian Gilmore. I'm Vicki Gonzalez. Thanks for joining us. Have a great day. We'll catch you back here tomorrow.

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3: From WHYY in Philadelphia, this is Fresh Air. I'm Tanya Mosley. Today, writer Jessamyn Ward. She's a two-time National Book Award winner, a MacArthur Fellow, and the author of Salvage the Bones and the memoir Men We Read. Her new book, On Witness and Respair, is a collection of nonfiction essays written over 17 years from her home in rural Mississippi. She's known for writing about grief, the daily beats of loss after the deaths of friends and family members, including her brother and partner. Jessamyn Ward notes the timing of her book with the rolling back of civil rights protections in the United States.
4: There are powerful actors everywhere who do not have my best interests or, you know, people who are like me, our best interests at heart. And what I can do in order to push back against that is I can return to the word.
3: And jazz critic Martin Johnson reviews a new album from cellist and composer Tamika Reid. First News.
5: I'm Giles Snyder. President Trump has successfully primaried Kentucky Congressman Thomas Massey. Trump's handpicked challenger, Ed Gallrine, defeated Massey in Tuesday's primary election. Kentucky Public Radio's Sylvia Goodman reports.
6: Gallrine won the nomination by a more than 9 percentage point margin. It's another victory for Trump, who has worked to knock off many of his perceived foes in Congress. In his victory speech Tuesday night, Gallrine thanked the president.
7: Now my focus is on advancing the president's and the party's agenda to put America first and Kentucky always.
6: While conceding the race, Massey said he felt he had mobilized young voters and beamed as his supporters chanted for him to run again in 2028.
8: We weren't really running against Ed Gallrine. We weren't running against Donald Trump. We were running for what we believe in.
6: The race was one of the most closely watched contests and the most expensive House primary so far in the country. For NPR News, I'm Sylvia Goodman in Louisville, Kentucky.
5: In Georgia, two Trump-backed candidates for governor are heading to a primary runoff over two others who had opposed the president's attempts to overturn the 2020 election in Georgia, including Secretary of State Brad Raffensperger. The Trump administration defending its plan for a $1.8 billion anti-weaponization fund, NPR's Tom Dreisbach reports.
9: Trump administration officials say people who believe the government was weaponized against them should apply for taxpayer-funded restitution through the Justice Department's upcoming anti-weaponization fund. And officials would not rule out making payments to Trump supporters who violently assaulted police during the January 6th attack on the Capitol. Vice President J.D. Vance told reporters they would evaluate applications on a case-by-case basis.
10: We're trying to compensate people where the book was thrown at them. They were mistreated by the legal system.
9: Democrats have condemned the initiative, calling it a slush fund for Trump's allies. Tom Dreisbach, NPR News.
5: Now to San Diego, which is mourning the three victims of Monday's mosque shooting. Katie Anastas, member station KPBS, reports.
11: Amin Abdullah, a father of eight, was the center's security guard who was killed in the attack. Imam Taha Hassan says he was a hero.
12: If he didn't do what he did, and he sacrificed his life, the two suspects would have access to every single classroom. We're so proud of him.
11: The center has a school on site. San Diego Police Chief Scott Wall says 140 children were within 15 feet of the suspects. He says Abdullah delayed the suspects and told staff to lock down the center. Mansour Kaziha had worked at the center for 40 years.
12: I don't know what I'm going to do at the Islamic Center without his assistance, his daily assistance.
11: Community members have raised more than $2 million for the victims' families. For NPR News, I'm Katie Anastas in San Diego.
5: This is NPR News. President Trump is defending the White House ballroom project. He showed off the construction site to a group of reporters Tuesday. The visit came after the Senate parliamentarian over the weekend set a proposal to pay for $1 billion in security additions to the White House campus could not be included in a bill currently before Congress. A large wildfire in California threatening one of the rarest species of pines in the world. 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
13: A fast-spreading wildfire on Santa Rosa Island off the coast of Santa Barbara has burned through a grove of endangered Torrey pines. The island is one of only two places in the world where the endangered species grows. The other is in San Diego. Mike Thune, a spokesperson for the National Park Service, wouldn't say how many trees have burned, but that the stand appears, quote, intact.
14: The observation from the firefighters on the ground is that that fire intensity was relatively low.
13: According to the National Park Service, the trees are vulnerable to extinction in the wild. The fire started late last week and is still burning. The cause is still under investigation. For NPR News, I'm Kendra Hanna from San Luis Obispo.
5: Crews in Southern California also battling a wildfire in the hills above Simi Valley, northwest of Los Angeles. More than 17,000 people under evacuation orders because of the Sandy Fire. It has consumed more than 2 square miles and is 5% contained. Major financial markets in Asia tracking Wall Street. They are largely lower in Wednesday trading after the S&P 500 fell 0.7% for a third straight loss and setting its latest all-time high. I'm Jael Snyder, NPR News.
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16: This is Fresh Air. I'm Tanya Mosley. There's a small town in coastal Mississippi called DeLisle. Mostly black, a few thousand people. Most of them have lived there for generations. My guest today, writer Jessamyn Ward, was raised there, and her family has been there for more than 100 years. And for the last 2 decades, she's been writing about it. Her new book is a collection of 22 nonfiction essays that Ward wrote over 17 years. She wrote the first one in 2008. 3 years after Hurricane Katrina took her grandmother's house. She wrote the last one in 2025, sitting with the loss of her brother and her partner and her grandmother, going back to the music she had grown up on, because as she writes, it was the only place that still felt like home. Ward is the first woman and the first Black American to win the National Book Award for Fiction twice for her novels Salvage the Bones and Sing, Unburied, Sing. She is also a MacArthur Fellow. The title of the essay collection is called On Witness and Respair, which is also the title of her 2020 Vanity Fair essay about the death of her spouse and the father of her children. Respair is an English word that was nearly obsolete for 100 years. It means the recovery of hope after despair. Jessamyn Ward, welcome back to Fresh Air.
17: It's good to be here. Thank you for having me.
16: Respair. That old word that is the definition being fresh hope after despair. The reader never sees it inside, and I'd love to know for you to talk to me about that word, respair, a word that's from really the 1500s. How did you even find that word to be able to articulate the bigger thing that you wanted to say?
17: I discovered the word in 2020, like during 2020, that year, you know, and I had just lost my partner, the father of my children. I just lost him in January of that year. You know, the pandemic began. We were, you know, sequestered from each other. I was unfortunately spending a lot of unhealthy time on Twitter, but it was serving a purpose, right, at the time, because, you know, we were also isolated. And back then, Twitter was one of those places, you know, as a social media app, that we can go to where we could find a sense of community, a sense of togetherness, a sense of connection. You know, one of the reasons that I spent so much time on Twitter was because I was using Twitter as a tool to discover new writers. And so I was following a poet, and this poet was talking about how they had discovered the word despair and that they were sort of spending their time sort of meditating on it in this sort of terrible, really difficult moment, right? When so many of us, you know, no matter where we were in the world, we were dealing with, you know, the trauma of the pandemic, right? And of seeing the world remade into, you know, something that was very unfamiliar and scary. And a lot of us, I think, you know, were feeling uncertainty. And I definitely think that a lot of us were feeling a strong sense of despair, you know? And so this poet was sort of talking about how they discovered this word and they were holding it close to them and they would sort of return to it. And I was so struck by that idea, right? That there was a word that existed that was the opposite of despair.
18: Before I even say this, I want to offer my condolences on the loss of your beloved, as you call him, you describe him in this essay. But I also was really struck by you finding this word at a time that was dark for a lot of people, but it was especially dark because you had literally just lost your beloved right before we went into lockdown. So you were living at home with your children, grieving together. Can you take me just a little bit to that moment and the things that you were doing to try to find your way as you are really sitting in your grief in isolation?
17: Yeah, I mean, when my beloved died, I knew that in my experience, the next 2 years would be just, you know, that I would be mired in the, you know, the terrible muck of grief, right? That I would be, that I would sort of struggle with it, that time would escape me, that I would, you know, wrestle with that constant pain and longing and loss. And because I'd had the experience of losing, you know, my brother, my sibling, you know, in my early 20s, yes. when he was 19. And so I knew that especially like for me, that those first 2 years would be difficult. But I think having to navigate my grief during the pandemic, when the world that I thought that I knew and that I had planned my life around suddenly did not exist anymore. You know, one world ended. And you know, I've always been, sort of struggled, I think, with depression, with despair, even before my brother died. But right before my partner died, I'd reached this point in my life where, and probably in large part because I was, you know, sort of successful in my vocation, you know, as far as like the outside markers go, right? Mm-hmm. I'd published, had been honored in various ways. And so there was a part of me right before my partner died that was actually, you know, optimistic in a way, right? That believed that I would continue to, you know, to do the work and to, you know, build my little family and nurture my little family and that things would continue to get better.
18: It's a powerful thing to let yourself be optimistic after experiencing loss in a way, because you experienced the loss of your brother, but before that you had lost friends and other relatives and a fair amount of loss that might be more than the average person might experience. And there's an anticipatory grief that kind of lives with that, right? Where
17: yeah.
18: where you don't quite let yourself feel mm-hmm. wholly optimistic.
17: Mm-hmm.
18: And so this moment, this catastrophic thing that happens with your spouse dying, to step out of that optimism, is that what happened? Or tell me how that, what happened.
17: I didn't step out of it. I feel like I mean, I just fell, right? I plummeted out of it. And I think that is something that I still struggle with to this day, right? Like losing my partner like that on top of all of the other, you know, sort of losses that I experienced and that I have to live with, I didn't believe in, I was no longer optimistic. And a part of me, a very dark part of me, just felt like, you know, what is this for, right? Like, life is just a senseless slide to the grave. Like, that's so dark. Mm-hmm. But that's what I felt like in those, you know, in those 2 years.
18: Especially with having children in the house.
17: Right, right. I mean, that was one of the more difficult sort of aspects of losing my partner, right? Because I'd navigated life as a, you know, a sister who'd lost her brother, you know, a friend who's lost friends, a cousin who's lost cousins, right? You know, as a granddaughter and a great-granddaughter who'd lost, you know, grandparents and great-grandparents. But both of my parents are still alive, right? And and I was sort of dimly aware that kind of loss would reverberate through my children's lives. And I didn't, you know, as I was like wrestling with my own grief, right here, I have to, even though I feel you just, you know, completely devastated, right? And dark, yet I still have to remain present and try to, I don't know, to help my children to believe that, I don't know, that life isn't all darkness.
18: Let's take a short break. But first, if you're having thoughts of suicide, help is available by calling or texting 988. That's the National Suicide and Crisis Lifeline. Again, that number to call or text is 988. My guest is author Jessamyn Ward. Her new essay collection is titled On Witness and Despair. We'll continue our conversation after a short break. 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
1: Last year and a half, I continued to return to the work. But then that's what I've done my entire life, right? So when I lost my brother, I did that. Losing my brother was actually one of the things that made me commit to pursuing this, right? To writing. And then, you know, after Hurricane Katrina, when I was in another moment, I think, where I thought about quitting, right? I returned to the writing, right? And to what I think, like the good that I think that the writing is accomplishing in the world, right? And then after my partner died, again, like I almost quit, and then I returned to the writing. And I feel that way. I feel that very strongly now, right? That, you know, because so much about what is happening right now feels just as it did, you know, in 2020, it feels like it's outside of my control, right? There are powerful actors everywhere who do not have my best interests, or, you know, people who are like me, our best interests at heart. And what I can do in order to push back against that is I can return to the word and believe in the power of storytelling, and believe that storytelling leads us to empathy and leads us to connection. And that is a good thing. And then I can just sit down every day and do the work. I've worked harder in the past, you know, year and a half than I've worked in a long time.
2: 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We'll be right back after a short break. I'm Tanya Mosley, and this is Fresh Air.

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5: This is Fresh Air. I'm Tanya Mosley. And my guest today is writer Jessamine Ward. She's the first woman and first Black American to win the National Book Award for Fiction twice, for Salvage the Bones in 2011 and Sing, Unburied, Sing in 2017. She earned her MFA from the University of Michigan and is a MacArthur Fellow. And she teaches creative writing at Tulane University. Her new collection of essays is titled On Witness and Despair. I want to talk about the essay, Raising a

0: Black Sun in the U.S. You wrote this in, it was published in 2017 for The Guardian. And at the time of this essay, you were, I think you were 40 years old, and you had a two-year-old daughter, and you were pregnant with your son. And in this excerpt I'd like to have you read, you are about to undergo a battery of tests and also learn the gender of your child.
1: As the months progressed, I developed gestational diabetes and agonized over the prospect of another premature birth. I wanted my second child to have the time in the womb my first didn't. I wanted to give the second the safety and time my body failed to give the first. I also underwent an entire battery of tests for genetic abnormalities. A bonus of one of the tests was that I would learn the sex of the child I was carrying. When the nurse called to deliver my test results, I was nervous. When she told me I was having a boy, my stomach turned to stone inside me and sank. Oh God, I thought, I'm going to bear a black boy into the world. I faked joy to the white nurse and dropped the phone after the call ended. Then I cried.
0: Thank you for writing that and for reading it. And I will say, Jesmyn, that I have never read that in a way that captures this feeling. The moment that you heard those words, that it's a boy, that the first emotion was grief. And why was it important for you to find the language to name it?
1: I think one of the reasons it was important for me to find the language to name it was because, well, one, because I was being honest about that experience, right? And what it felt like to hear those words and to, you know, given what I know of this country and of this region, to bring a child into that, right?
0: And a boy in particular.
1: A boy, right. And I think I also, you know, one of the reasons that it's important for me to write towards what hurts, to write towards grief, to, you know, to write towards pain, really, is because I know that other people are experiencing this, right? I mean, you know, whatever, when I'm writing towards, you know, grief or hurt or loss, I know that other people are struggling. I mean, maybe in a, you know, a different version, right? But I know people are struggling with that same thing. And I, you know, think back to, especially to when I lost my brother, right? And I was in my early 20s and I knew next to nothing, right? And I was searching for art that could help me understand what I was living through and that could help me better bear it. And I couldn't, it was difficult for me to find work that did that. And so, you know, that's part of what I want to do, right? I want to write about these issues because I know that people are living through them. And I think about, you know, what I wanted someone to share with me, right? How I wanted someone to connect with me when I was living through whatever I was living through. And so, you know, that's one of the reasons it was important for me to write that essay, even though, you know, it feels uncomfortable. It can feel uncomfortable.
0: This essay goes on to talk about how when you found out you're having a boy, you also thought about your brother. And I'm curious, what have you told your children about their uncle, your brother?
1: I bring him up a lot. You know, they know that he died before they were born. You know, they've seen pictures of him. Part of the reason that I bring him up is because, you know, with them often is because anytime something happens that reminds me of him or reminds me of something that he said to me, you know, or some experience that we had together, like, I'll just relate it, you know, and in doing so, you know, I think I do it because, you know, there are some stories, there's some experiences that I had with my brother that we had together. Like, it was just the two of us, right?
0: Only you all know them.
1: Right. Only we know them. And when I die, I don't want those stories to dissolve with me or to disappear with me. So I share them with my kids. And there are some stories, there are some things that I know about that I experienced with my brother that maybe my younger siblings were too young, you know, to remember. And so I'll, you know, share those stories with them. Like, it's important for me, you know, that even though he isn't here and even though my children will never have the chance to meet him, you know, that I try, you know, to communicate something of who he was, and of how much I loved him and just enjoyed him, you know, to them.
0: You write that you hope that your son sees 12 and 21 and 40 and 62, that he and his sister is there to bury you. And that part just moved me so much, because I don't even know, even as a mom, if I've thought about that moment where I will be gone for them.
1: You know, I think about death a lot, you know, and given my past, you know, it's a logical, I think, response for me, right? Because, you know, when I was in my early 20s and, you know, my brother, again, was hit and killed by a drunk driver when he was 19, right? When you're in your early 20s, like, you just think, you never think that anything bad will happen to you and to the people that you love, right? I mean, unless you've already experienced it even earlier, right? Mm-hmm. But I mean, at that time, I just didn't, I thought bad things will happen to other people. They won't happen, you know, I don't know, they won't happen to us. And then my brother died, and then, you know, my friends died, and then my cousin died, and then I don't know, I sort of understood, you know, I understood that, you know, when you're young, sometimes you take life for granted, and you take the continuation of life for granted. And so I always think about death a lot, because I know how abrupt and unexpected it can be.
0: You know, Jesmyn, I know that you've gotten some criticism for living in this space, for sitting in these hard things that are just reality, but they're hard. I mean, I think I saw one criticism of someone saying trauma porn. Mm-hmm. But what does it do for you in practical terms when you're out in the world, for people to know you at such an intimate level through your most vulnerable, most painful parts of yourself, through your writing? How does being seen, witnessed to this level feel? What does it do for you in managing what is very hard stuff?
1: That's a difficult question to answer. I mean, you know, it's good to feel like you're seen, right? Like, it's good to be witnessed. It's good to feel like your story resonates with people, and it makes them feel. I'm very invested in being honest. And, you know, and so this work does that. And even though it can make me feel uncomfortable and sometimes very vulnerable because it's so intimate, still, I believe, you know, that I'm fulfilling my responsibility to the people and to the place that I'm writing about. And I think that I meet readers, right? And one of the, you know, most moving experiences for me was definitely when I was on book tour for Men We Reaped, for my memoir, yes. You know, which is all about my brother and, like, the loss of my friends, right? And this is a very, like, individual, particular story, right, as far as, like, the details are concerned. And I began to meet readers, to meet people who would, you know, come up to the, you know, table, and as I'm, you know, signing their books and we're having a conversation, and they would, you know, they would get very emotional. And they would say, I heard this over and over again. They would say, I felt like you were writing my life, right? Because yeah. they had, you know, they were struggling with some loss, some grief, right? Some person who they love that they are, you know, just trying to figure out how to navigate it. And at first it was like hearing that is a little jarring because, you know, a memoir is so particular to the person who writes it and so particular to you. But then I realized I was so grateful that readers, you know, shared that sentiment with me because it made me feel less alone.
0: You know, Jasmine, my mother lost her brother at 19 too. So I'm kind of like your children, you know?
1: Yeah.
0: And I asked her once naively, as a young adult, I asked her how often she thinks about him. And she said, every day.
1: Mm-hmm.
0: And she told me that sometimes when she meets people, she wants to say, I had a brother, because mm-hmm. can you really know me unless you know that? And I've been sitting with that for years because I think, like, wow, my mom never talked about her brother to me. And did I ever, you know, this whole part of her that I just didn't know, that every day that was the thought that was running through her mind is her brother. Mm-hmm. And your writing just really puts that in such focus for me, mm-hmm. that you writing about these things allows me to understand you, to see you in such a fuller way.
1: Mm-hmm. And then to understand your mother in a different way, right? And to understand, I don't know, what that, you know, that continuous, like, wrestling with grief, like, what that experience was like,
0: you yes. know,
1: for her. And the fact that that was a private battle that she fought every day, you know, to sit with that loss, but then still figure out a way to live with it.
0: Mm-hmm. Yeah. Our guest today is award-winning author Jessamyn Ward. We'll be right back after a short break. I'm Tanya Mosley, and this is Fresh Air.
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0: This is Fresh Air, and today I'm talking with award-winning author Jessamyn Ward. Her new essay collection, On Witness and Respair, is a collection of 22 essays about grief, motherhood, the people she has lost, and the home that she keeps coming back to. Your parents had this same relationship with Mississippi that you do. They, I find this fascinating. They left and then they came back. And Mississippi is such a... The state has hurt your family for generations, mm-hmm. and every generation has gone back. What is it about Mississippi that pulls you home?
1: You know, we've had conversations about Mississippi and about California. And, you know, my mom, she really, you know, like, my mom won't leave, I think, in part for the reason that me and my sisters, I think, struggle with leaving, because it was the last place that we knew our brother, right? And that she knew her son. And so I think that that makes it really difficult, right, for us to, to live in another place, right, away from this place where, you know, where this is the last place that he was alive. But my mom has also said that if she could do it over again, that she would not have returned to Mississippi when we moved back when I was three. Mm-hmm. And she was pregnant with my younger brother, right? Who's her second child. Mm-hmm. You know, that she would have stayed in California. My mother, she really loved it there in the Bay Area. You know, I think she felt a sense of sort of freedom, a lifting of that weight, right?
0: There's also the possibility of another story, you know, especially with your brother.
1: Right. Like, you know, and I'm pretty sure she thinks about that too, right? Like, would he have lived past 19? What would his life, you know, look like now? Would she have been able to create sort of more opportunities and different choices for him if we would have remained in the Bay Area? I don't know. I chose to return, because I, you know, this is the place that inspires me. This is the, you know, these are the people, right? The community, my family, my extended family, like they inspire my work and inform the stories, you know, that I tell. And so I wanted to be in that place and to see if I could create in that place. And then also I felt like working as a writer and living as a writer in Mississippi would keep me honest, because I'm living around the people who I'm writing about. So it's more difficult for me to, you know, for me to gloss over the details and for me to, you know, make the story easy and for me to, you know, like, I think if I were farther away and more disconnected from that, my family and my community in this place, that, you know, that it might make it easier, right, for me to begin to gloss over the facts, you know, of what life is like for the people who I love.
0: The closing essay in this book, it's called You Tell Your Story, You Survive. Mm-hmm. And you first delivered this as a lecture in 2019. You give a name to a verb that you've been reaching for, kind of. Mm-hmm. I feel like you've been reaching for it. Salvage. Mm-hmm. And the word is from your National Book Award-winning novel, Salvage the Bones. And you write a very particular and interesting reason why you love that word. Can you read a little bit of why?
1: Sure. When I settled on the title for Salvage the Bones, one of the reasons I was so invested in using the word salvage is because it is so close phonetically to the word savage. At home, young people in my community have redefined the word, have stripped it of its racist meaning, and instead recast it. They call themselves savages and declare that they are resourceful. They call themselves savages and declare that they have the courage necessary to fight the systems that seek to devalue them. And not only will they survive, they will thrive in spite of it.
0: Wow, that connection. You and words, you know, you're finding these connections here between salvage and savage, which is also a word that has been sort of taken and owned in a pretty powerful way as well.
1: Mm-hmm. Yeah. I mean, I feel like them sort of remaking and using the word savage just says something about their resilience. It says something about their scrappiness. It, you know, really all of it, right? I mean, you know, because one of the things that I hold on to and that I attempt to return to throughout my life is this understanding that we have survived what we have, right, through generations, because we are scrappy, right? Because we are resilient, because we embrace hope, because we hold on to the belief that life is worth living, it is worth fighting for, that we can work our way to a better tomorrow. You know, I see that in their reclamation of that word, right? It's just like the latest iteration of it to me. Mm-hmm.
0: Mm-hmm. Jessamine Ward, thank you so much.
1: Thank you.
0: Jessamine Ward's new essay collection is called On Witness and Respair. Coming up, jazz critic Martin Johnson reviews a new album from cellist and composer Tamika Reid. This is Fresh Air.
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0: This is Fresh Air. Cellist and composer Tamika Reid has a distinctive sound, both as a player and a writer. Jazz critic Martin Johnson says her instrument is uncommon in jazz, though no longer rare. Reid, who won a MacArthur in 2022, has two new recordings out, one as a sidewoman to pianist Greg Taborn, also a MacArthur winner, and another with her longstanding quartet. Martin says her music often has a bounce to it, as if her cello can exaggerate and accelerate the sound of a walking bass. But the bounce, he says, is only the beginning.

Spry isn't a word often associated with the jazz avant-garde, a style more commonly linked with either aggressively loud dissonance or austere, meditative music. But Tomiko Reed would like to change that. Her quartet makes music full of movement inspirations, whether modern dance or child's play. The cascading figure there on the title track of her new recording, Dance, Skip, Hop, feels like sunny afternoon hopscotch. And later in the track, you can hear the magic of the band's arrangements. No one player dominates the others. All four members of the quartet contribute equally to an appealing whole.

first recorded with this band 11 years ago, and the rapport and instrumentation allows them exceptional range. That's 2019 MacArthur scholar Mary Halverson on guitar, drummer Toma Fujiwara, and bassist Jason Rebke. At times they sound like a string trio with a perceptive percussionist, and at others they have an austere intensity of a chamber ensemble, as they illustrated on A Ways for CC and CC.

Creed has appeared on several dozen recordings in recent years, but one of the most compelling was released this January. Dream Archives is by the pianist and composer Craig Taborn, and it features the cellist and drummer Chess Smith. On this track, Feeding Maps to the Fire, we can hear Reed's distinctive accents to Taborn's rhythmic keyboard playing.

Reed grew up in the greater Washington, D.C. area, but her career really took off when she moved to Chicago in the 2000s. She immersed herself in both classical and jazz scenes and found her voice as an improviser. She was inspired by classic works like the bassist Oscar Pettiford's 1960 departure, My Little Cello, and by contemporary players like Deirdre Murray. Now, Tomika Reed belongs to an array of cellists in jazz, such as Akua Dixon, Marika Hughes, and Fred Lomborg-Holm, who are expanding the sonic possibilities in the genre.

Jazz critic Martin Johnson writes for the Wall Street Journal and Downbeat. He reviewed Dance, Skip, Hop, the new album by cellist and composer Tamika Reid. Tomorrow on Fresh Air, how can a politician lie to the electorate and not face legal consequences? Even a lie as consequential as President Trump's claim that he won the 2020 election? In a new book, Andrew Weissman explains how we got here and suggests ways to hold politicians accountable. Weissman was the lead prosecutor in the Mueller investigation. I hope you can join us. To keep up with what's on the show and get highlights of our interviews, follow us on Instagram at NPR Fresh Air.

Fresh Air's executive producer is Sam Brigger. Our technical director and engineer is Audrey Bentham. Our interviews and reviews are produced and edited by Phyllis Myers, Anne-Marie Baldonado, Lauren Krinzel, Teresa Madden, Monique Nazareth, Thea Challoner, Susan Yakundi, Anna Bauman, and Nico Gonzalez-Whistler. Our digital media producer is Molly C.V. Nesper. Roberta Shorrock directs the show. With Terry Gross, I'm Tanya Mosley.

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1: From the death of some of its senior leaders, attacks on its economic infrastructure, its military capacity degraded too. So do you think there is scope for both sides to make compromises, or considering the leadership of both countries, is that not likely to happen, in your opinion?
2: Well, there's no question that there isn't a lot of trust between the United States and the leadership in Iran. Leadership in Iran right now is the regime, a continuation of the regime. It's very hard line. As a result of that, it's very difficult to trust exactly what they're saying. I think there are two fundamental issues right now. One is the closure of the Straits of Hormuz and the impact that's having. And the other is the issue of making sure that Iran does not get access to a nuclear weapon. I think the way to resolve this is first to open up the Straits of Hormuz, to have the United States basically stop its blockade, to have Iran stop its blockade, and to allow ships to pass freely through the Straits of Hormuz, perhaps using an allied force of some kind to be able to guide those ships through. I think that's really important, is to be able to achieve an opening of the Straits of Hormuz. And then, once that happens, I think that we can proceed with in-depth negotiations on the nuclear issue. Now, the nuclear issue is going to take time. It's a complex issue. You've got to deal with plans on the development of a weapon. You have to deal with enrichment issues. You've got to determine where the Iranians have developed enrichment facilities. There has to be an inspection regime. There's got to be a monitoring regime. That's a complex negotiation that I don't think is going on right now. So open the Straits of Hormuz, and then set a limit on negotiations in order to arrive at an agreement on the nuclear issues. I think that is where the key lies to getting something done.
1: The thoughts there of Leon Panetta, former US Defense Secretary and former CIA Director. 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
7: BBC News with Roisin Hasty. The Chinese President Xi Jinping is hosting his second superpower summit in a week. He's welcomed President Putin to the Great Hall of the People in a near mirror image of the ceremony he put on for Donald Trump. In his opening remarks, Mr. Xi warned of a return to the laws of the jungle, a reference to the US-Israel war against Iran. World Health Organization officials say they do not expect the current outbreak of Ebola in the Democratic Republic of Congo to be over swiftly. The WHO has said it's concerned about the spread of the virus. In primaries in

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1: And Hannah Hailu, known as Zoe. The families say the state is trying to make an example of them. Crow's sister Kit told the BBC the charges against them are disproportionate and their treatment unacceptable.
2: They've not harmed anybody, and there's not even a charge of threat of harm. Do you know what I mean? Like, this is a case of property damage, and this is how they're being treated.
1: Zoe's mother, Nikki Robertson, says the Ulm Five should be released on bail and given a fair trial.
3: Zoe's got quite sore wrists, and that's from being handcuffed, which I'm absolutely disgusted and outraged about. They shouldn't be in those handcuffs anyway. It's completely inappropriate to have brought them into court like that.
1: In a statement to the BBC, German prosecutors denied that the charges and treatment were disproportionate. They said they hadn't requested any special conditions of detention and the restrictions were standard under German law. The activists are now on trial in Stuttgart-Stammheim, a high-security prison. Their lawyers say it gives the impression their clients are dangerous individuals. In the UK, where there have been extensive protests by Palestine Action, it's prescribed as a terrorist group. In February, the High Court ruled that was unlawful. The government is appealing against the decision.
4: The BBC's Bethany Bell reporting there from Germany on the trial of the pro-Palestinian activists, something that is sparking controversy not just there but in across the region. 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There's still much more to come, so stay with us if you can.
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6: Californians from across the state rely on CAP Radio state government reporting. Marty from Sausalito says, "I trust you to be our eyes and ears in the state government. Thank you." 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
7: Last year, Congress enacted deep cuts to food assistance and layered on new work requirements. 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
9: BBC News with Roisin Hasty. The Chinese President Xi Jinping has welcomed Vladimir Putin to the Great Hall of the People in Beijing as the two leaders seek to demonstrate the strength of their relationship just days after a visit by Donald Trump. In his opening remarks, Mr. Xi warned of a return to the laws of the jungle, an apparent reference to the US-Israel war against Iran. Shipping data indicates that two Chinese tankers laden with 4 million barrels of oil have passed through the Strait of Hormuz. The successful passage has encouraged a slight fall in oil prices. World Health Organization officials say they do not expect the current outbreak of Ebola in the Democratic Republic of Congo to be over swiftly. The WHO has said it's concerned about the speed of the spread of the virus. The International Energy Agency says electric vehicle sales are forecast to hit new records this year, comprising about 28% of all purchases. One contributory reason for the growth is the rising cost of fuel. A planned 18-day walkout at the South Korean electronics giant Samsung looks set to go ahead on Thursday. The latest round of talks

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1: Through. I think that's really important, is to be able to achieve an opening of the Straits of Hormuz. And then, once that happens, I think that we can proceed with the in-depth negotiations on the nuclear issue. Now, the nuclear issue is going to take time. It's a complex issue. You've got to deal with plans on the development of a weapon. You have to deal with enrichment issues. You've got to determine where the Iranians have developed enrichment facilities. There has to be an inspection regime. There's got to be a monitoring regime. That's a complex negotiation that I don't think is going on right now. So open the Straits of Hormuz and then set a limit on negotiations in order to arrive at an agreement on the nuclear issues. I think that is where the key lies to getting something done.
2: That is the former U.S. Secretary of Defense and former CIA Director Leon Panetta. I pushed him a little bit on how he thought Iran would agree to open the Strait of Hormuz, and he felt the country would not want a resumption of U.S. and Israeli aerial attacks. Plenty more to come here on Newsday on the BBC World Service with Anne in Nairobi and James in London.
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7: BBC News with Emily Thomas. The Chinese President Xi Jinping has warmly welcomed Vladimir Putin to Beijing as the two leaders seek to demonstrate the strength of their relationship just days after a visit by Donald Trump. In his opening remarks, Mr. Xi warned of a return to the laws of the jungle, an apparent reference to the US-Israel war against Iran. Shipping data indicates that two Chinese tankers laden with 4 million barrels of oil have passed through the Straits of Hormuz. Their successful passage has encouraged a slight fall in oil prices. Health officials in the east of the Democratic Republic of Congo say the current outbreak of Ebola will get worse before it gets better. One expert said the number of cases could double in the coming days. The International Energy Agency says electric vehicle sales are forecast to hit new records this year, comprising about 28% of all purchases. One contributory factor is the rising cost of fuel. South Korea's President Lee Jae-myung has warned of the impact on the economy of a planned strike at the electronics giant Samsung. An 18-day walkout is set to begin on Thursday. The White House has confirmed that President Trump will attend next month's G7 summit in France, despite the growing friction with his allies. Mr. Trump is reportedly keen to make the diplomatic gathering more business-focused. The governor of Russia's Nizhny Novgorod region, about 400 kilometres east of Moscow, says two industrial facilities are on fire following a Ukrainian drone attack. Reports online suggest the targets could be another oil refinery. The president of the European Commission, Ursula von der Leyen, has welcomed a provisional agreement by the EU on removing import duties

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1: Over 350 years, something like 12.5 million people from West Africa were transported across the Atlantic to work in the Americas in the mines and on the actual fields, creating wealth and food for Europeans. I also want to stress that only 10.7 million made it across the Atlantic. That means 1.8 million people died on that crossing. So the mass movement of peoples from Africa to the Americas was a result of the Great Dying. And you could see that the transatlantic slave trade was part of this whole Columbian Exchange.
2: And in our time, we'll be continuing our conversation about the Columbian Exchange in just a moment.
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5: Last year, Congress enacted deep cuts to food assistance and layered on new work requirements. 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
7: BBC News with Emily Thomas. President Putin says Russia is ready to continue supplying China with energy, describing his talks with Xi Jinping as friendly and constructive. But despite his high-profile visit to Beijing, a massive deal to build a pipeline bringing Siberian gas to China is yet to be finalised. President Xi described Sino-Russian relations as having reached a new high and ushering in a new era. Health officials in eastern Congo say the current outbreak of Ebola will get worse before it gets better. One expert said the number of cases could double in the coming days. The International Energy Agency says electric vehicle sales are forecast to hit new records this year, comprising about 28% of all purchases. One contributory factor is the rising cost of fuel. South Korea's President Lee Jae-myung has warned of the impact on the economy of a planned strike at the electronics giant Samsung. An 18-day walkout is set to begin on Thursday. The White House has confirmed that President Trump will attend next month's G7 summit in France, despite the growing friction with allies. Mr. Trump is reportedly keen to make the diplomatic gathering more business-focused. The governor of Russia's Nizhny Novgorod region, about 400 kilometres east of Moscow, says two industrial facilities are on fire following a Ukrainian drone attack. Reports suggest the target could be another oil refinery. The president of the European Commission, Ursula von der Leyen, has welcomed a provisional agreement on removing import duties on American goods. It's a key part of the trade framework deal reached with the US last year. Donald Trump has scored another victory in his campaign to punish dissenters in his Republican Party with the ousting of Congressman Thomas Massie in the Kentucky primaries. In his concession speech, Mr. Massie sounded defiant. BBC News.
2: Welcome back to In Our Time from the BBC World Service. I'm Misha Glennie, and we're discussing the Columbian Exchange, the exchange of plants, animals, and diseases after Columbus reached the Americas in 1492. I'm joined by historian Rebecca Earle, anthropologist John Lindo, and scientist Mark Maslin. Mark, we've been talking about how the transatlantic slave trade was part of this Columbian Exchange. As I understand it,

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1: Charlotte Gallagher. And our top story, Vladimir Putin and President Xi Jinping are holding talks in Beijing.
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6: BBC News with Caroline Nichols. President Putin says Russia is ready to continue supplying China with energy, describing his talks with Xi Jinping as friendly and constructive. But despite his high-profile visit to Beijing, a massive deal to build a pipeline bringing Siberian gas to China is yet to be finalised. A joint declaration said, in apparent reference to the US, that attempts to dominate global affairs in the spirit of the colonial era had failed. But it also warned that the world was in danger of a return to the law of the jungle. Health officials in eastern Congo say the current outbreak of Ebola will get worse before it gets better. One expert said the number of cases could double in the coming days. The International Energy Agency says electric vehicle sales are forecast to hit new records this year, comprising about 28% of all purchases. One contributory factor is the rising cost of fuel. The governor of Russia's Nizhny Novgorod region, about 400 kilometres east of Moscow, says two industrial facilities are on fire following a Ukrainian drone attack. Reports suggest the target could be another oil refinery. The Indonesian president, Prabowo Subianto, says he'll tighten export control over major commodities, including palm oil and thermal coal, in a move criticised by producers. Talks are resumed between Samsung and the union representing its workers after earlier negotiations aimed at averting a strike collapsed. The Philippines Supreme Court has refused to grant interim relief from arrest to a senator wanted by the International Criminal Court for alleged crimes against humanity. The ruling now clears the way for the potential arrest and extradition of Ronald De La Rosa. The remaining two bodies of Italian divers who drowned in a scuba diving accident in the Maldives last week have been brought to the surface. They were among five people who died after entering a deep water cave. BBC News.
7: Just imagine stepping into a room, not just any room, but one that sets the interest rates that direct the world's biggest economy. Decisions made in this room effectively determine how goods are priced in your local shop, your mortgage payments, the shape of the jobs market. I, for one, would love to listen in on that committee room. What's more, it's trusted because people generally believe it's politically impartial. But are they starting to doubt? Yes, welcome to Business Daily on the BBC World Service. My name's Ed Butler, and today we're looking to the future of the Federal Reserve under its new chair, Kevin Warsh. He's President Trump's pick to run this institution. With me to discuss where the Fed is headed, I'm joined by Claudia Sahm. She's a former Fed economist herself, now at New Century Advisors. Claudia, hello. I mean, are you expecting fireworks within that committee room now that Kevin Warsh has got the hot seat?
8: I expect the committee room to really be business as usual going forward. Now, there could be a lot of fireworks outside of

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2: Live from NPR News in Washington, I'm Janine Herbst. Republican Congressman Thomas Massie lost his primary bid for re-election in Kentucky last night after President Trump launched a costly bid against him. Massie says young voters backed him.
3: I mean, we stirred up something. There is a yearning in this country for somebody who will vote for principles over party.
2: Massie is known for his willingness to oppose Trump's tax cuts and military action, and he pushed for the release of the Epstein files. The death toll from Ebola in the Congo and Uganda is rising days after the World Health Organization declared it a public health emergency of international concern. At least 134 people have died. Hundreds are sick with the rare strain of the virus, which has no approved treatments or vaccines. Ron Klain is former White House Ebola response coordinator under Obama.
4: There's less danger from this outbreak to Western nations in the U.S., but I think there's greater danger for the people in Africa. I think the part of Africa where this has broken out, as I said, is conflict-laden, and that makes a medical response very difficult. People, you can't send doctors and nurses in places where people are firing bullets. It's a very hard thing to do.
2: Speaking there to NPR's All Things Considered, Klain was later President Biden's chief of staff. You're listening to NPR News from Washington. Workers at Samsung could go out on strike soon after contract negotiations over pay failed to reach a last-minute deal. Union leaders at the South Korean computer giant say they will go ahead with their planned 18-day strike starting tomorrow, and company officials say that could rattle global semiconductor supplies. Parts of the West Coast are in the midst of a record-breaking marine heat wave. And as NPR's Nate Rott reports, the effects of the heat are washing up California's coasts.
5: Beach surveys are conducted the first week of every month in Southern California. Volunteers and scientists like Tammy Russell walk sandy beaches looking for bodies.
6: There's another common bird.
5: Russell is an ornithologist at the Scripps Institution of Oceanography. And she says for months they've been seeing a spike in dead seabirds.
6: This one is pretty new.
5: Cormorants, murres, grebes, pelicans.
6: It's unlike anything I've ever seen.
5: Temperatures have been 3 to 7 degrees Fahrenheit hotter than normal along most of the California coast since winter, disrupting food webs. And with an El Nino likely in the months ahead, more heat may be on the horizon. Nate Rott, NPR News.
2: World financial markets, Asian markets closed lower. The Nikkei, the main market in Japan, down 1.2%. The Hang Seng in Hong Kong down just over 0.5%. U.S. futures contracts are trading higher. 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
7: 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Even a lie as consequential as President Trump's claim that he won the 2020 election? In a new book, Andrew Weissman explains how we got here and suggests ways to hold politicians accountable. Weissman was the lead prosecutor in the Mueller investigation. Join us.
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1: Michelle from El Dorado Hills says, "Thank you for being my favorite fair and balanced source of news. 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
3: 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As we head towards graduations and holiday crowds, an infectious disease expert will break down the different strains capturing the headlines and what you need to know to stay healthy and have a good time. I'm Vicky Gonzalez. 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
1: After crossing President Trump over the war in Iran and the release of the Epstein files, it was among six states that held primaries yesterday. In Georgia, several high-profile candidates vied for a win, but as NPR's Stephen Fowler reports, results are uncertain.
2: Several of them still won't be decided for another month because of runoffs, like the very, very expensive governor contest where billionaire healthcare executive Rick Jackson narrowly trailed Trump-backed Lieutenant Governor Burt Jones on the Republican side. You also have Congressman Mike Collins going to a runoff against Derek Dooley, the candidate backed by Governor Brian Kemp. That's for the Republican U.S. Senate nomination to face off against incumbent Democrat John Ossoff.
1: NPR's Stephen Fowler. Russian President Putin is in Beijing for a two-day state visit. Chinese leader Xi Jinping welcomed Putin with a ceremony in the Great Hall of the People days after she met with President Trump. Xi and Putin will focus on energy security and overall ties between the two countries. China became Russia's top trading partner after Moscow invaded Ukraine in 2022 and is also Russia's top customer for its oil and gas. U.S. futures contracts are trading higher at this hour. Dow futures are up about 86 points. You're listening to NPR News. The Trump administration is defending its plan for a $1.8 billion anti-weaponization fund. NPR's Tom Dreisbach reports the administration says it will consider giving financial restitution to January 6th defendants.
3: Trump administration officials say people who believe the government was weaponized against them should apply for taxpayer-funded restitution through the Justice Department's upcoming anti-weaponization fund. And officials would not rule out making payments to Trump supporters who violently assaulted police during the January 6th attack on the Capitol. Vice President J.D. Vance told reporters they would evaluate applications on a case-by-case basis.
4: We're trying to compensate people where the book was thrown at them. They were mistreated by the legal system.
3: Democrats have condemned the initiative, calling it a slush fund for Trump's allies. Tom Dreisbach, NPR News.
1: Scientists say they think they know why the Tyrannosaurus rex had such short arms. It's because of its giant head that became the supreme hunting tool. A new study from University College London and the University of Cambridge says the T-Rex's stronger skull and jaws that crushed evolved as forearms shrank, especially in predators hunting huge prey. T-Rex wasn't the only dinosaur with tiny arms. Scientists say five dinosaur groups had a short reach, saying that as the bite became deadly, the arms may have mattered less. You're listening to NPR News.
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5: On the next Fresh Air, how can a politician lie to the electorate and not face legal consequences? Even a lie as consequential as President Trump's claim that he won the 2020 election? In a new book, Andrew Weissman explains how we got here and suggests ways to hold politicians accountable. Weissman was the lead prosecutor in the Mueller investigation. Join us.
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8: And I'm Leila Fadel in Washington, D.C. Good morning. San Diego authorities are sharing more information about the victims and suspects in the attack at a mosque that killed three people.
7: Community leaders say the three men who were

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1: Orchestrated by President Trump, join them. Here's Cassidy conceding his race last weekend.
2: Our country is not about one individual. It is about the welfare of all Americans, and it is about our Constitution.
1: Eyes are on the House, where a similar measure failed on a tie vote just last week. Eric McDaniel, NPR News, The Capitol.
3: As the debate continues over redrawing congressional maps pushed by President Trump to create more Republican seats in the U.S. House, the NAACP is calling on Black athletes, fans, and alumni to withhold financial support and recruits to withhold commitments from public universities in states that the civil rights group says have moved to limit Black voting representation. You're listening to NPR News. Gas prices are rising due to the war in Iran, and voters in Oregon are feeling the pinch. Yesterday, they overwhelmingly rejected a proposal to raise the state's gas tax to maintain aging roads and bridges. Oregon Public Broadcasting's Bryce Dole has more.
4: For nearly 2 years, Oregon lawmakers have been looking for solutions to the state's transportation funding gaps. Last fall, Democrats passed a bill with new taxes and fees to address the problem. But Republicans gathered enough signatures to refer the law to voters. That was before the recent spike in gas prices. The Associated Press called the race minutes after elections officials published early results. Steve Johnson is a 79-year-old voter from Bend in Central Oregon.
5: I voted no. There's just too many taxes anymore. Gas is expensive as enough as it is.
4: The measure was at odds with the Democrats' nationwide strategy of appealing to voters' concerns around the cost of living. No party leaders in Oregon campaigned to try and save it. For NPR News, I'm Bryce Dole.
3: Meanwhile, as oil prices rise, the United Nations lowered its forecast for global economic growth and raised the prospects for inflation this year. UN economists say that global GDP growth is now forecast at 2.5% for this year, and they say it could fall further. And global inflation is projected to rise 3.9% this year, higher than forecast. 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
6: 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Even a lie as consequential as President Trump's claim that he won the 2020 election? In a new book, Andrew Weissman explains how we got here and suggests ways to hold politicians accountable. Weissman was the lead prosecutor in the Mueller investigation. Join us.
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7: In our daily lives, we cannot be calling our legislators or knowing what they're saying. 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
9: It's Morning Edition from NPR News. Me, Martinez, in Culver City, California.
10: And I'm Leila Fadel in Washington, D.C. Russian President Vladimir Putin is in Beijing for talks with President Xi Jinping, just days after President Trump's own visit to China. Putin got the same pageantry that Trump did. Military marching band, the cannon salute, and smiling children waving flags. Putin says Russia's ties with China are at a, quote, unprecedentedly high level already. NPR's China correspondent Jennifer Pack joins us with more from Shanghai. Hi, Jennifer.
11: Hi, Leila.
10: So what is Putin's visit about? Is this all about selling more oil and natural gas to China?
11: Well, energy is a big part of it. China has become an economic lifeline for Russia since the Russian invasion of Ukraine. And now China is relying more on Russian energy supplies since the

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5: Comedian Ben Palmer has gone viral by posing as a tip line operator for people to report their neighbors to ICE. We'll hear some of the calls next time here and now.
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7: Good morning, I'm Amy Martinez. A six-year-old boy was on a field trip to a farm in Norway when he spotted something sticking out of the dirt. It turned out to be a rare sword from the early Viking Age. Archaeologists dated the artifact between 550 and 800 AD. It's now in a museum in Oslo. And as cool as it was to find that sword, the odds of making the discovery might have been pretty good because the name of the area it was found in translates to Land of the Warrior in Norwegian. It's Morning Edition.
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7: 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I'm Amy Martinez.
9: And I'm Leila Fadel. The American mining industry is making a comeback. There's bipartisan support for producing more minerals and metals in the U.S. for national and economic security. Prices for gold, silver, and other metals are at historic highs. In places that have opposed mining in the past are rethinking those positions. Montana Public Radio's Ellis Julin reports.
10: Roughly 1,000 people live in Lincoln, Montana. Over 100 of them are inside the town's log cabin-style community hall tonight, a nod to the long history of timber harvesting. But tonight's meeting is for a different industry, mining. An Australian company called Sentinel Metals invited people to come hear about their plans to explore for gold about 5 miles outside of town. Crystalie Evans is Sentinel's spokesperson.
11: The exploration project is, you know, a great opportunity to provide a few local jobs and gain a better understanding of what the deposit looks like.
10: Finding at least some gold is a pretty sure bet. 30 years ago, a different company assessed the area and said there was enough to justify a big open-pit gold mine. Recovering gold from the ore would have required dousing it with a chemical solution containing cyanide. At the time, there was a lot of opposition. Lincoln sits near the headwaters of the Blackfoot River. It meanders through a valley of pine forests, snaking through fields of cattle and shadowed by sheer cliff faces. This morning, red-winged blackbirds are singing. The river was made famous by the novel-turned-movie A River Runs Through It.
12: Please don't let this happen to the Blackfoot. Support I-137 to phase out cyanide leach mining.
10: That's a TV ad from 1997 for a ballot initiative to ban cyanide mining in Montana, which was launched in response to the mine proposed near the river. Voters passed it, so no mine ever materialized here.
13: The Blackfoot River is just the sacred place for all Montanans, and so it raised alarm bells across the state.
10: Durf Johnson is with the Montana Environmental Information Center, a government and industry watchdog group that helped pass the cyanide mining ban. He says executive orders and other actions by the Trump administration make this
13: the most generous federal administration in terms of the mining industry and what they're asking for. Possibly, you know, in the modern era, definitely.
10: And Montana's politics have shifted to the right since the 90s. For most of that decade, Democrats held 2 of Montana's 3 seats in Congress. Now, both senators, and it's now 2 congressmen, are enthusiastic Trump supporters. And Trump won Montana by big margins in the last 3 elections. Back at the meeting called by the new mine company, Jennifer Klinker, who owns a tow truck company in town, echoes what most people are saying tonight.
14: We support them 110%. What they're doing and they're bringing into the community of Lincoln is absolutely phenomenal, and Montana needs something.
10: A lot of people here would like to see Montana return to the days when extractive industries like mining and timber harvesting dominated the economy. But environmental advocate Durf Johnson says a lot of Montanans are also aware that mining's left behind big, expensive, and long-lasting contamination, too.
13: We really are ambivalent and skeptical of mining, no matter your political persuasion, and want to see things, if they are permitted, to be done correctly so that we don't have, you know, water pollution and air pollution and all the negative consequences that come with mining.
10: Sentinel Metals says it's still in the very early stages of deciding whether to mine here. It insists that if it does, it won't threaten the health of the Blackfoot River. The river remains a cherished jewel for many Montanans. But if the company does move forward with development under President Trump, it would face far fewer regulatory hurdles. For NPR News, I'm Ellis Ju Lin in Missoula, Montana.
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21: From Marketplace, I'm Sabri Benishore in New York. There has been a global bond sell-off over the past few weeks. And when investors sour on bonds, it means they need a bigger payoff on bonds to be convinced to come back. So that payoff, also known as the yield, rises. That causes problems in the economy. Joining us to talk about it is Guy Labat. He's chief fixed income strategist at Janney Montgomery Scott. Good morning.
23: Good morning, Sabri.
21: Why do we care what yields on 10-year bonds, 30-year bonds are doing?
23: Well, for one thing, many individuals in 401ks and retirement accounts have exposure to the bond markets. And when interest rates go up, as they have been over the course of the last few weeks, the forward-looking returns, the yield you get on a portfolio of bonds in your retirement account, is going to go up. But in the short term, it also means that prices have fallen. And so that can be a cause of some distress. The other place we care a lot is in how much we pay as consumers and businesses to borrow money. as interest rates go up, mortgage rates go up. Things like borrowing for loans to expand businesses, they also go up as well in cost.
0: So that said, yields are rising because investors have been dumping bonds. Why are they doing that?
23: All sorts of reasons. So I'll say we, as a group at Janney, went into 2026 modestly optimistic on the bond markets, but we and most other investors and strategists didn't anticipate a conflict that would cause oil prices around the world to rise. And higher oil prices are a source of inflation. Generally, although it's not a one-to-one relationship, when inflation is going up, bonds sell off and interest rates tend to rise.
0: Mortgage rates, which, you know, are based on bond yields, have reached 6.75% for a 30-year fixed mortgage. What would you tell someone who is looking to buy a home?
23: Unfortunately, I don't have a lot of good advice there. Over the course of the last few years, home prices have risen and mortgage rates have risen. Roughly one-third of the higher cost of housing is related to mortgage rates. So it's a challenging time to be buying a home. Absolutely, no doubt about that. You know, one thing that we're seeing is that home builders are either facing lower volumes or narrower margins. So it's possible that people looking to buy a home might have a little bit more leverage over new home builders in trying to negotiate lower prices.
0: Guy Labat is Chief Fixed Income Strategist at Janney Montgomery Scott. Thank you so much.
23: Thank you.
0: The Justice Department has agreed to drop any claims against the president and his family on pending tax matters forever. This is in exchange for President Trump dropping his $10 billion lawsuit against the IRS. All right, let's do the numbers. Dow, S&P, and NASDAQ futures are all up in the 2 to 6 tenths% range, with Dow futures up 118 points. The yield on the 10-year Treasury yield is high. It is at 4.65%.
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0: Despite worries that AI rivals might swallow up its business, Google's search engine continues to reign supreme. Search revenue grew 19% in the first quarter of 2026. And on Tuesday, Google announced that searches using its Gemini AI had more than doubled to 900 million, matching ChatGPT's reported numbers. So how did Google do it? Gil Luria joins us to talk about it. He's managing director and head of technology research at the financial services firm D.A. Davidson. Gil, thanks so much for joining us.
1: Thanks for having me.
0: Google was a little late to the AI game, and people were afraid it was going to gut their search results. But then Google was like, you know, if someone's going to disrupt us, it should be us. And things have worked out. Search revenue has actually increased dramatically. What is the takeaway from that?
1: When they changed their mind and said, to your point, no, we are going to disrupt ourselves. We are going to push consumers to interact with AI instead of interacting with traditional search, that's when they started being successful. And it's easy to understand. We rarely do Google searches these days because that's not as good as interaction as the AI mode that Google presents us, as a chat that OpenAI gives us, where we're actually having an interaction, where we can form complicated thoughts and we don't have to spell everything exactly right. And on the other side, these AI tools are looking at a website in a more comprehensive way. They're not just looking for keywords. They're trying to figure out what it is that the company does it, how it positions itself, what products are important. So it's taking that much better understanding of the website with a much better understanding in the consumer, and it's putting those together. And what happens when you do that is consumers get what they want. And when consumers get what they want from advertising, that means the advertisers are willing to pay more for that.
0: Yeah. And meanwhile, even though we think of Google as like an ad search company, their cloud services business has been taking off at the same time.
1: accelerating at a tremendous rate. This is a business that just a few quarters ago was growing maybe 20, 30%. And that is because all these things are coming together for them. They have chips to offer business customers. They have models to offer consumers and business customers. And they're a big investor and supporter of Anthropic, which means they're handling a lot of that spike in demand for Anthropic. So all that's coming together through Google Cloud, which is why it's now the fastest growing cloud, faster than Amazon Web Services and even faster than Microsoft Azure.
0: Gil Luria, Managing Director and Head of Technology Research at D.A. Davidson. Gil, thank you so much.
1: Thank you.
0: In New York, I'm Sabri Benishore with the Marketplace Morning Report. 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
7: Good morning. President Trump again talks about calling off a strike against Iran because of how well negotiations are going. His vice president says it's not clear what Iran's negotiation position is. It's Morning Edition from NPR News. A San Diego mosque attack suspects appear to be part of a global white supremacist movement. I'm E. Martinez.
5: And I'm Leila Faldil. They seem to have copied the Christchurch mosque shootings and drew on mainstream right-wing anti-Muslim hate. Also, the Supreme Court's voting rights decision is not just reshaping congressional maps. There are at least 17 legal fights over local and state races, and people who rely on federal food assistance across the country share the impact of Republican reforms. It's Wednesday, May 20th. Share, the share, turns 80 today. The news is next.
24: Live from NPR News in Washington, I'm Corva Coleman. Primary election results are coming in. The most closely watched race was for the seat held by Kentucky Republican Congressman Thomas Massie. He lost to Ed Gilrein, a challenger backed by President Trump. Massie has worked to get the Epstein files released and opposed President Trump's military operations. Results are also in from Kentucky's primary race to succeed retiring Senator Mitch McConnell. From member station WUKY in Lexington, Karen Czar has more.
25: Congressman Andy Barr handily won the Republican primary for the Kentucky U.S. Senate race after receiving President Trump's endorsement.
26: Thank you, Mr. President, for your powerful support. I look forward to fighting alongside you to advance our America First agenda.
25: Barr will face Democrat Charles Booker, who ran a grassroots campaign.
27: We are going to flip this seat. And when we flip this seat, we are going to flip the U.S. Senate.
25: McConnell, the longest-serving Senate leader in U.S. history, held his seat for more than four decades. For NPR News, I'm Karen Czar in Lexington, Kentucky.
24: The Trump administration is funding clinics to try to contain an Ebola outbreak in Democratic Republic of Congo and Uganda. NPR's Michelle Kellerman reports.
28: The State Department says the U.S. has a, quote, ironclad commitment to ensuring that its response to the Ebola outbreak is fully resourced and rapid. Officials brush off criticism that the dismantlement of America's main aid agency is hampering the response. Secretary of State Marco Rubio and his advisors accused the World Health Organization for being slow to identify the outbreak the U.S. pulled out of the WHO last year. Michelle Kellerman, NPR News, the State Department. land.
24: An Israeli cabinet minister ordered the evacuation of a Palestinian village in the occupied West Bank. He says it's in retribution over reports he may face international war crimes prosecution. NPR's Daniel Estrin reports.
6: Israeli far-right government minister Bezalel Smotrich said he was told the International Criminal Court prosecutor is seeking a warrant for his arrest. The ICC has not made an announcement, but it already issued an international arrest warrant for Prime Minister Benjamin Netanyahu over war crimes allegations in Gaza. Smotrich called the prospect of ICC prosecution a declaration of war. In response, he ordered the expulsion of a small Palestinian Bedouin hamlet called Khan al-Ahmar. Past Israeli efforts to evacuate the villagers were met with international opposition. Rights advocates say there could be home demolitions in a matter of weeks. The village is in a strategic area Israel wants to develop for Jewish settlements. Daniel Estrin, NPR News, Tel Aviv.
24: You're listening to NPR News. The Justice Department says the federal government will drop any tax claim outstanding against President Trump, his sons, and his private organization. The agency says this is part of a legal settlement reached this week over the release of Trump's tax returns. The first part of the controversial settlement creates a nearly $1.8 billion fund. The money is intended to compensate people allegedly targeted by the Biden administration. Critics describe the fund as deeply corrupt. Air travel continues to get more expensive ahead of the busy summer season. New data from travel site Kayak shows the cost of an average domestic flight is up $94 compared to a year ago. NPR Stephen Bisaha reports international flights are even more.
8: The war with Iran is really what's to blame here. The closure of the Strait of Hormuz has sent up the cost of jet fuel and with it airline prices. A flight to London costs about $350 more than it did a year ago, according to Kayak. Pierre Buehler is Kayak's CEO, and he says demand for international flights is down.
9: In response, you see people with increased interest in domestic travel, maybe staying closer to home, adjusting their trips.
8: While domestic flights are cheaper than international, they have still gone up 30% compared with a year ago. The cost to fill up your car, up more than 40%. Stephen Bisaha, NPR News.
24: Authorities in Southern California have ordered about 17,000 people to evacuate ahead of a wildfire. It's burning near Simi Valley, north of Los Angeles. This is NPR.
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11: Californians from across the state rely on Cap Radio state government reporting. Marty from Sausalito says, I trust you to be our eyes and ears in the state government. 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
13: 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The Middle East's old power map is being redrawn fast. 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
14: It's Morning Edition from NPR News. May Martinez in Culver City, California.
5: And I'm Leila Fadel in Washington, D.C. Good morning. President Trump says he was an hour away for making the decision to launch new strikes against Iran this week before calling them off.
16: Yeah, it's all done. The boats, the ships are all loaded. They're loaded to the brim. And we're all set to start.
7: Trump said Tuesday he's now giving Iran 2 or 3 days to reach a deal, maybe a week, extending the state of limbo that has defined the conflict for the last several weeks.
0: NPR White House correspondent Franco Ordonez has been covering the various moves, and he joins us now. Good morning, Franco.
1: Good morning, Wayla.
0: I feel like I'm having a little deja vu here. I've heard Trump threaten to attack Iran during this ceasefire just to pull back from the threat in the midst of these negotiations. I mean, what happened this time? What are Trump and others in the administration saying?
1: Yeah, Trump was talking to reporters after giving them a tour of the construction site of his new ballroom, and that's why you could hear all the dinging and clanking in the clip. He said he delayed the strikes because of serious negotiations happening with Iran. Now, J.D. Vance, the vice president, later expanded on Trump's remarks, but he also gave a slightly different characterization of the prospects. But Vance did say there were two pathways for Iran, you know, continue to negotiate or restart the military campaign.
17: It takes two to tango. We are not going to have a deal that allows the Iranians to have a nuclear weapon. So as the president just told me, we're locked and loaded. We don't want to go down that pathway, but the president is willing and able to go down that pathway if we have to.
1: And echoing Trump's comments from before, Vance also insisted that this was, quote, not a forever war.
0: Okay, he says it's not a forever war, but it is an open-ended war. I mean, it's already gone on longer than the president said it would.
1: Right. And the idea that the U.S. could still strike this weekend, kind of just speaks to that uncertainty that former officials I'm speaking with say could actually extend the conflict for months. Mona Yacoubian, a former State of Art official and at the Center for Strategic and International Studies, warns it's turning into a, quote, frozen conflict that can reignite at any time.
18: The bigger fear is also just that there is no resolution, or there's a resolution that leads to Iran's retaining de facto control over the Strait of Hormuz and Iran being able to continue to be disruptive.
1: And she called it kind of a half solution that, in essence, leads to a prolonged stalemate in which Trump's constant threats really impair any real movement toward economic repair or economic growth in the region.
0: Now, you said earlier that Vance was characterizing the prospects of the negotiations differently. What did you mean?
1: Right. The president says there are serious negotiations happening with prospects of a deal. But Vance, meanwhile, says Iran's negotiating position is not clear. I mean, Vance says the country is fractured, the leadership is fractured, that the supreme leader has one view and other leaders have a different view on the direction they want to go in. And Vance did not say, or he said he did not know if the divisions were due to bad communication or bad faith. But he admits that it's making the process all the more difficult. And that's kind of a problem because it's hard to reach an agreement on something when you can't even agree on the issues that you're negotiating about.
0: That's White House correspondent Franco Ordonez. Thank you, Franco.
1: Thank you, Layla.
7: For more on negotiations with Iran, Vali Nasser joins me now. He's an expert on Iran at the Johns Hopkins University School of Advanced International Studies. So this is not the first time President Trump has announced he's holding off on attacking Iran because of what he frames as promising negotiations. But Vali, I mean, those threats and those pullbacks, how are they received in Iran?
19: The Iranians have been ready for war over the weekend, and they expected that the current stalemate was not tenable, and that the United States is likely to go back to war. But I think the level of their readiness and the threat that they posed in escalating the war disproportionately, they believe is what led President Trump to back off.
7: So it isn't one of those things where Iran is maybe not taking him seriously anymore because of all the threats and pullbacks.
19: Iran does not take him seriously when he says he wants to negotiate.
7: Okay.
19: And the Iranians read into all of these things that Washington says, that the problem is that the leadership in Iran is divided, that Iran doesn't know what it wants to negotiate, that the United States is not really serious about negotiations and is not willing to compromise from its maximalist position. And it's actually playing for time and trying to create confusion in Tehran in order to restart the war and catch Iran by surprise.
7: Now, one more thing on that, because Iran threatened today that if it is attacked, the war will spread, quote, beyond the region. Does it have that reach to do that?
19: Well, it is. We don't know. At least Iran has surprised the West in many ways during this war, and it may do so again. But I think right now Iran is trying to be as menacing in its threats because it views this kind of language as a deterrence. They think it already worked over the weekend, that the level of readiness and the fact that they communicated that they will react to any American attack on Iran disproportionately is the reason why the president backed off from attacking. And so for them, it makes sense to keep up this kind of language in order to deter a military attack.
2: Now, we heard from a former State Department official warning about this turning into a kind of a frozen conflict. What do you think of that that idea that might become a frozen conflict?
19: Well, I don't think it can become a frozen conflict in its current format. In other words, the Strait of Hormuz cannot remain closed indefinitely, and the U.S. cannot maintain this blockade indefinitely. Hmm. Not only because of the toll that it's imposing on the global economy and the recession and inflation that it'll impose on most of the world, but because even the United States does not have the capability to maintain this level of a blockade indefinitely. However, if the blockades are lifted and there is no agreement, we can have a frozen conflict. But we have to get past this stage that we're in right now.
2: It feels like it could go on a long time, though. How long do you think the blockade could hold up if the U.S. really wanted to hold it up?
19: I don't think we're talking not months, maybe a month, because I do think that both the strain on the U.S. Navy to sustain it, but also the strain that it is imposing on vast areas of the global economy, which perhaps a lot of Americans are not quite aware of, makes this situation untenable.
2: Now, Vice President J.D. Vance talks about fractured leadership in Iran and that it's not always clear what the country's negotiating position is. Are you clear on what that is?
19: No, I think Iran's negotiating position is quite clear, that they're willing to make compromises on the nuclear deal as well as on the opening of the strait, provided that the United States is also willing to negotiate in good faith with them. But they also want guarantees that the United States will actually implement the deal that it signs and that President Trump will not walk away from any deal that he signs as he did in 2018 with the previous nuclear deal. And so I think the Iranian position is quite clear. Yes, there might be disagreements over specifics of particular terms, but they have been in agreement in negotiating with the U.S. even before the war when they met in Geneva. It's the United States that actually is insisting on maximal demands and is demanding that Iran basically surrender, and Iranians are not willing to do that. And yes, Iranians are debating whether they should continue to engage the U.S., but I think their position is fairly clear.
2: Wally Nasser is a scholar of Iranian politics at Johns Hopkins University. Thank you very much for sharing your time.
19: Thank you.
0: Recent passenger jet crashes in New York and Washington, D.C. focused attention on the shortage of air traffic controllers. Now, the Federal Aviation Administration says it can keep the nation's airspace safe with fewer controllers, 2,000 fewer. Not everyone is convinced, as NPR's Joel Rose reports.
3: At a hearing on Capitol Hill yesterday, FAA Administrator Brian Bedford said the agency has a record number of air traffic control trainees in the pipeline. But Bedford said that still won't be enough.
4: Even over the next 3 years, with surging staffing, we are not going to get to the level of controller staffing that we deem as appropriate. So we need to reduce the strain and the workload on our controllers so that they can safely manage traffic demands.
3: Everyone agrees the FAA is thousands of controllers short of full staffing, but the exact number is very much in dispute. Last year, the FAA said it needed more than 14,600 certified air traffic controllers. In a report released on Friday, the agency cut its staffing target by more than 2,000. Democratic Senator Tammy Duckworth of Illinois, a former Army helicopter pilot, challenged Bedford on that during the hearing.
6: That's still over 2,000 positions that you're saying you don't need to fill. That's deeply troubling.
4: That's an inaccurate categorization, Senator, and you know that.
3: Bedford defended the workforce report, which is based on recommendations from the National Academies of Sciences, Engineering, and Medicine. And he said data analytics tools that rely on artificial intelligence could lighten demands on controllers.
4: We can do a better job of managing air traffic strategically versus tactically, which will, again, reduce controller workload.
3: Senator Duckworth was skeptical. She said the FAA needs to do more to improve safety in the wake of the mid-air collision between an Army Black Hawk helicopter and a passenger jet near Washington, D.C. that killed 67 people last year.
6: The FAA's actions since the crash have given me no confidence that you will focus on the most important aspect of air traffic control system, its people. I know that enough well-rested, well-qualified air traffic controllers are what we need to keep the national air traffic system safe.
3: The FAA's workforce plan is part of a long simmering dispute over controller staffing levels between the agency and the union that represents controllers. That union blasted the new report, saying it's based on a flawed staffing model that is, quote, the root cause of the staffing crisis we now face. Joel Rose, NPR News, Washington.

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3: There are a lot of bugs going around, and the warmer temperatures are doing little to lessen the chance of getting sick. As we head towards graduations and holiday crowds, an infectious disease expert will break down the different strains capturing the headlines and what you need to know to stay healthy and have a good time. I'm Vicky Gonzalez. Join us for the next Insight live at noon, with a rebroadcast at 7 p.m.
4: Live from NPR News in Washington, I'm Janine Herbst. Primaries were held in six states yesterday. In western Pennsylvania, progressive Chris Rabb won the Democratic nomination. Carmen Russell-Sutansky from member station WHYY reports it was an upset to the party establishment.
5: Rabb appeared emotional as he took the stage at the Victorian Banquet Hall in the city's Germantown neighborhood.
6: "They told me this wasn't possible. That's what they said. I don't know who they are, but I know who we are."
5: Rachel Mattson of West Philly voted for Rabb. She says she wanted someone who would stand up to President Trump.
7: "I'm really disappointed in the Democratic Party, and I really think we need strong, sort of courageous Democratic leadership in Washington."
5: Rabb beat the party establishment candidate, State Senator Sharice Street, by 15 points and will likely win the Deep Blue District in November. For NPR News, I'm Carmen Russell-Sluchansky in Philadelphia.
4: World Health Organization officials are worried about the rapid spread of a rare type of

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1: See, requiring international help. Meanwhile, an American doctor working in the area has Ebola and has been flown to Germany. Dr. Peter Stafford says he unknowingly performed surgery on a patient with Ebola. 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Large wildfire in California is threatening one of the rarest species of pines in the world. 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
2: A fast-spreading wildfire on Santa Rosa Island off the coast of Santa Barbara has burned through a grove of endangered Torrey pines. The island is one of only two places in the world where the endangered species grows. The other is in San Diego. Mike Thune, a spokesperson for the National Park Service, wouldn't say how many trees have burned, but that the stand appears, quote, intact.
3: The observation from the firefighters on the ground is that that fire intensity was relatively low.
2: According to the National Park Service, the trees are vulnerable to extinction in the wild. The fire started late last week and is still burning. The cause is still under investigation. For NPR News, I'm Kendra Hanna from San Luis Obispo.
1: Several retailers are reporting sales numbers today, including Target. The Minneapolis-based retailer says consumers are back. The retail giant beat Wall Street estimates, reporting before the open today that same-store sales rose 5.6%. That's Target's first rise in five quarters, reversing a long sales slump. Target says it saw broad strength across its categories, with traffic at physical stores and online growing 4.4% in the quarter year over year. I'm Janine Herbst. And you're listening to NPR News from Washington.
0: 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Coming up at 5:42, top line from the BBC, and at 5:51, it's the California Report with news from throughout the state.
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7: It's Morning Edition from NPR News. I'm A. Martinez in Culver City, California.
8: And I'm Leila Fadel in Washington, D.C. Good morning. San Diego authorities are sharing more information about the victims and suspects in the attack at a mosque that killed three people.
7: Community leaders say the three men who were killed sacrificed their lives to save the 140 children inside the school at the center.
8: On Tuesday, Imam Taha Hassan, who leads the center, paid tribute to them. There was Mansour Kaziha, who'd been there since they broke ground on the site 40 years ago.
9: He was the handyman. He was the cook. He was the caretaker. He was the storekeeper. He was everything.
7: Nadir Awad ran to help when he heard the gunfire.
9: And both of them, they tried to do something. They were hiding in the parking lot next to the kitchen. They tried to do something to protect.
8: And then there was the mosque security guard, Brian Climax, who went by Amin Abdullah.
9: He's the one who stopped them, who slowed them down. If he didn't do what he did, the two suspects would have easily access to every single classroom.
8: His daughter, Hawa Abdullah, spoke at a press conference.
10: Regardless if you were a Muslim, okay, if you were Christian, if you were Jewish, if you had no faith, he didn't care. He would treat you human to human. He would smile at people he did not know.
8: Officials also started to share information about writings outlining the beliefs of the two teen suspects who

0: killed these men. They met online. Special agent in charge of the FBI field office, Mark Remily, said they, quote, did not discriminate on who they hated. NPR's domestic extremism correspondent, Odette Youssef, has been looking into materials online that are believed to be tied to the incident, and she joins me now. Hi, Odette.
1: Hey, Leila.
0: So what have you found?
1: Well, I've watched a video that the suspects appear to have live-streamed of the shooting, and I've read a 75-page document that's attributed to two named individuals. NPR has confirmed that those are the suspects' names, with someone who's familiar but not authorized to speak about the ongoing investigation. And the materials show that these individuals were part of a global white supremacist accelerationist movement. They believed white people are being systematically replaced. They blame Jews for that. They believe black people are genetically inferior. They believe women are also responsible for everything wrong in the world. And what they want, Leila, is to accelerate the disintegration of our social fabric and bring about civil war. I'll say that everything I looked at in terms of these materials was unfortunately very familiar.
0: Very familiar, as in you've seen it before? They're following some kind of script?
1: Yes, very much so. This shooting recalls the 2019 attack at two mosques in Christchurch, New Zealand, where an Australian white nationalist killed 51 people. Many elements appear to be copied here. You know, the live streaming, the type of clothing, the white handwriting on the guns. And the perpetrator of that attack is revered in the writings that I reviewed, you know, along with many other who've committed racially or religiously driven violence.
0: Authorities yesterday also said that it appears the suspects in this case were radicalized online. Is that apparent from the materials you looked at?
1: Well, those indicators that the suspects were replicating previous attacks, that certainly suggests that they consumed online content that directed how they executed this attack. But something that was different here is that the writings didn't only pull from pseudoscience and conspiracy theories found in obscure online hate spaces. They also mentioned the fear of Sharia law taking over towns in Texas, a Somali daycare fraud in Minnesota. They claimed Islam is incompatible with the West, and they parroted the Great Replacement conspiracy theory. You know, this is not fringe material anymore found only in obscure far-right forums. These are now mainstream talking points in right-leaning media from Republican members of Congress and even the White House.
0: That's NPR's Odette Youssef. Thank you for that reporting, Odette.
1: Thank you.
2: The Supreme Court's recent decision to undermine the Voting Rights Act was about the boundaries of a congressional district. But as NPR's Hanzi Lo Wong reports, the impact of that ruling reaches far beyond Congress.
3: NPR has found active legal fights over at least 17 voting maps or election systems for state legislatures, county commissions, school boards, or other local governments. All of them are now reckoning with the Supreme Court's weakening of the Voting Rights Act, specifically its Section 2 protections against discrimination of minority voters in places where voting is racially polarized.
4: What Section 2 did is it helped break down political fiefdoms that existed in the South.
3: Michael Lee is a redistricting expert at the Brennan Center for Justice, a think tank that advocates for expanding voting access.
4: And the real danger now is you're going to see the white majority in these places reassert its primacy and really design maps to lock it in.
3: Most of the active Section 2 cases were brought by black voters in the South, but not all. Native American voters are in a legal fight over North Dakota's legislative map, and Latino voters are challenging how members of a local Pennsylvania school board are elected. Gilda Daniels, a law professor at the University of Baltimore, says the Supreme Court's ruling has encouraged opponents of local majority-minority districts to come up with new ways of getting rid of them.
5: It's very important for folk to be vigilant and to participate on the local levels, ensuring that they're aware of what's happening. Because there are some jurisdictions that could decide, you know, we're going to move from districts to at-large.
3: At-large voting systems, where no voting districts are involved, have been challenged with many voting rights lawsuits over the decades, says Maureen Edelbor, an assistant law professor at Washington and Lee University.
6: At-large districts can effectively render minority votes wasted. They won't count because you'll never clear the threshold of a majority required to elect the candidate of your choice.
3: In Tennessee's Fayette County, Elton Holmes, president of the local NAACP branch, is bracing for more setbacks for black voters after the Supreme Court's latest weakening of the Voting Rights Act.
7: I'll just put it like this. I don't think the majority of the citizens of the United States realize what had just happened.
3: Last year, Holmes' NAACP branch led a Section 2 lawsuit over the voting map for Fayette County's Board of Commissioners. Its members are all white. Eventually, the county agreed to a new map where 3 out of 10 voting districts are majority black. The county recently held its first primary election under the new districts.
7: Right now, the way I see it, if 2026 election doesn't go too well, they will come back and put those gerrymandering maps back into play.
8: Get rid of those 3 majority black districts.
7: Yeah, they will eliminate the 3. Well, no, the majority district, yeah.
3: Fayette County's mayor, Ray Skip Taylor, tells NPR he does not see any plans for doing any additional redistricting in the county before the 2030 census. But with a mid-decade gerrymandering fight for Congress still playing out in some parts of the country, Holmes says he doesn't rule out more gerrymandering at the local level.
7: It's just been a struggle. And then we finally get a little breakthrough, and then something else pop up to try to push it back some more.
3: Other voting rights advocates are also watching for changes to state and local voting maps. The advocacy groups Fair Fight Action and Black Voters Matter Fund estimate the Supreme Court's ruling has put at risk close to 200 Democratic-held state legislative seats, mostly representing majority black districts in the South. Anzila Wong, NPR News.
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9: Good morning, I'm Laura Kane at the BBC. A report by the Climate Change Committee in Britain has warned that more than 90% of homes could become impossible to live in by 2050. Researchers also called on the government to implement a maximum workplace temperature and install air conditioning in hospitals and care homes. The BBC's Justin Rowlatt.
10: The advisory body's central message is that the UK can deal with the impacts of climate change, but only with investment. The government said it was acting to protect people and places and would carefully consider the body's recommendations.
9: The remaining 2 bodies of Italian divers who drowned in a scuba diving accident in the Maldives last week have been brought to the surface. A spokesman for the Maldivian government, Mohamed Hossein Sharif, told the BBC all of the victims had now been identified.
11: So the search and recovery mission is now complete, and the next stage is going to be the repatriation. After discussing with the Italian authorities, we will be repatriating the bodies back to Italy to the care of the families as soon as possible.
9: And Indonesia's president, Prabowo Subianto, says he will tighten export control over major commodities, including palm oil and thermal coal, in a move criticised by producers. He said Indonesia had lost almost $1 trillion in 3 decades because products were being sold abroad on the cheap. I'm Laura Kane at the BBC in London.
12: Comedian Ben Palmer has gone viral by posing as a tip line operator for people to report their neighbors to ICE. We'll hear some of the calls next time here and now.
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0: Good morning, I'm Leila Faldin. A book called The Future of Truth warns about artificial intelligence's threat to our understanding of the truth. It also has made-up quotes generated by AI. The New York Times found them. The author, Steven Rosenbaum, says he used AI to help him research, that he will correct the errors, and if his mistake serves as a warning about the risks of using AI for research, he told the Times, that's why he wrote the book. It's Morning Edition.
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2: It's Morning Edition from NPR News. I'm Amy Martinez.
0: And I'm Leila Faldil. Many teen boys spend a lot of time in front of the mirror. It's a rite of passage. But some boys are taking part in a very risky trend to change their image. NPR's Alana Wise reports.
15: There's caring about your looks, and then there's looks maxing, a viral movement that urges boys and young men to radically improve their appearance. Some of the more benign advice offered in this online community revolves around gym tips and skincare, like this from user Michael Hoover on YouTube.
16: I tried using all of the most popular looks maxing glow up tips to see if they would make me more attractive.
15: But more extreme tactics call for elective surgery, steroid use, or even a practice called bone smashing, hitting yourself in the face with a hammer and a misguided attempt to improve your jawline. Here's controversial looks maxing influencer Clavicular.
17: I'll just lay down in my bed and brace my head so that there's no CTE, and then smash my zygotes so that they grow.
15: Doctors say bone smashing is ineffective, dangerous, and can cause permanent damage. Dr. Jean Boresson has worked in child psychiatry for 40 years. He says the looks maxing movement is one of the most troubling trends he's seen.
18: The combination of young male development with the emphasis on appearance and social media is a very dangerous combination because it can result in significant physical as well as mental health consequences.
15: Also troubling is the movement's origins. Looks maxing grew out of the incel community. That is, involuntarily celibate men who blame women for their lack of happiness and sexual fulfillment. Maximizing their looks became a way to attract female attention. But looks maxing was rife with negative undertones from the start.
18: You're scored from being subhuman to what's a normie or norm to Chad. And Chad is unfortunately, the essence of white supremacy.
15: That means to be a Chad, you have to meet European beauty standards, sharp-jawed, tall, and white. Boresson says there are signs parents can look out for to see if their sons are dipping into problematic behaviors.
18: Do they complain that they're not looking good enough? Are they comparing themselves to others? Is there a change in their eating habits?
15: Boresson says it's important to speak early and often about body image and to approach without judgment. But it can be hard to get boys to open up, says Valerie Adams Bass. She studies adolescent identity and body image, particularly among Black youth.
19: Males are not socialized at home and certainly not in peer groups to say, I'm having a tough day, right? They're not socialized to say, you know, I'm really struggling with what to wear, how to look, how to have a conversation.
15: She suggests taking an interest in their passions, like maybe video games, as a way to introduce deeper conversations.
19: Where you can begin to sort of break down, why is that the avatar you've chosen, right? Why is it that you're choosing these exercises for the gym? Why is it that you are socializing with this particular group of young men?
15: Adams Bass says making these subtle introductions can help soften boys to the idea of talking more openly.
19: It may not all come at once, but I do believe that you have to, and this takes work, right? So it takes work to break down the walls of adolescence.
15: Her big piece of practical advice, she suggests parents try to redirect their son's focus from their appearance and image-obsessed social media to healthier outlets like sports, art, and coding. Alana Wise, NPR News, Washington.
0: It's Morning Edition from NPR News. I'm Leila Fadel.
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20: 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The latest in the next 15 minutes. From the Cap Radio newsroom, a man wanted for the death of a Sacramento mother and the disappearance of her children 2 years ago is in police custody. Cameron Lee was captured in Baja, California, Mexico, after being accused of killing 28-year-old Angelica Bravo in 2024. The children have been reunited with family in Sacramento.
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4: Good morning. This is the California Report. I'm Sydney Johnson in for Madi Bolaños. More details are coming out about the suspects in the deadly shooting at the Islamic Center of San Diego. The FBI says the two teenagers met online and were radicalized by hate ideology. Mark Remily is a special agent in charge of the FBI San Diego field office.
5: In the vehicle they used, we also identified writings and various ideologies outlining religious and racial beliefs of how the world they envisioned should look. These subjects did not discriminate on who they hated.
4: Meanwhile, community members came together Tuesday to mourn the three people killed at the Islamic Center of San Diego on Monday. KPBS reporter Katie Anastas has more.
23: A growing pile of flowers sits outside the front gate to San Diego's largest mosque. Muslim community leaders gathered at nearby Lindbergh Park. Sheikh Abdel Halil Mezguri is one of the center's imams.
24: Please don't be intimidated. Don't be scared. Come to the mosque. That is your place. And especially in this time when we need to be together.
23: Amin Abdullah was one of the three men killed. He was a security guard. Mansour Kaziha had worked at the center for 40 years. The center's director, Imam Taha Hassan, says he was a storekeeper, cook, handyman, and more.
25: I don't know what I'm going to do at the Islamic Center without his assistance, his daily assistance.
23: Nader Awad lived across the street from the center. His wife is a teacher at the school.
4: That was KPBS reporter Katie Anastas. Republican commentator Steve Hilton and former Health Secretary Javier Becerra, a Democrat, continue to lead the primary for California governor. A new poll from the state Democratic Party finds Hilton leading the pack with the support of 22% of likely voters. Becerra is in second with 21%, followed by investor Tom Steyer with 15%. 13% of voters remain undecided just 2 weeks before the June 2nd primary. The survey could ease some Democrats' fears about two Republicans advancing to November under the state's top two primary. It finds Hilton has opened a comfortable lead over Riverside County Sheriff Chad Bianco. The crowded field of candidates running for governor in the June 2nd primary all agree on one thing: the need to make California a more affordable place to live. Prices for housing, electricity, and gas here remain far above the national average. But as KQED politics correspondent Guy Marzorati explains, it could be a challenge for any of the candidates to deliver on affordability.
26: Late last month, Luis Hernandez settled into a folding chair in a high school gym in the Bay Area city of Concord.
27: And I came here because this is the first time that I'm going to be in one of these events.
26: He was there to hear from Javier Becerra, former Health and Human Services Secretary and a leading Democratic candidate for governor. Top of mind for Hernandez, prices.
27: Yeah, everything is going up. Everything is going up.
26: Especially insurance.
27: Home insurance, car insurance, and the worst is health insurance.
26: When Becerra took the stage, the cost of living was at the top of his stump speech.
28: The cost of affording a home, your health care, groceries, gasoline, that cost of living crisis that we face here, it becomes existential.
26: A week later at a town hall in San Jose, another Democratic frontrunner, investor Tom Steyer, sounded a similar note.
29: California is too expensive for Californians. People can't afford to live here.
26: San Jose resident Megan Holsey was in attendance. She's a longtime renter, and she's not getting her hopes up about candidate promises to make California an affordable place to live.
30: California is a luxurious state. It's never going to be affordable for everyone. So I think that's a little bit of a pipe dream. But this is my 30th year here, So I've made it this far.
26: Holsey's skepticism of affordability promises is well warranted.
3: We're the most expensive state by far.
26: Evan White heads the California Policy Lab, a UC think tank.
3: On average, Californians pay about twice as much for housing as the average American.
26: 40% more for gas.
3: They pay 60% more for utilities.
26: In a March survey from UC Berkeley, 40% of likely voters picked reducing the cost of living as their top priority for California's next governor. No other issue came close. So it's no surprise that candidates have centered their own challenges with cost pressures in recent CBS and NBC debates. From Republican commentator Steve Hilton,
6: I grew up in a household with a single mother, working class immigrant story.
26: To former Democratic Congressmember Katie Porter.
7: I'm the single mom of three teenagers who believe they will not be able to buy houses here in California.
26: Both Democrats and Republicans running for the state's top job are promising to lower the cost of housing, largely through making it easier to build. Here's San Jose Mayor Matt Mahan at a New York Times Governor Forum this month.
8: Timelines at the local level and all these fees are completely levers within our control, and we've made excuses for far too long, and it's blocked tens of thousands of units in our cities.
26: Mahan and Hilton have also promised to cut the state's gas tax to help ease the price at the pump. So is Riverside County Sheriff Chad Bianco.
9: No, I will not support a gas tax.
26: Steyer is campaigning to lower electric bills by cutting utility profits. And Becerra says he'll freeze home insurance premiums. UC's Evan White says the next governor certainly has the power to make progress on the cost of living.
3: But I don't think it's fair to say that the governor can fix these issues.
26: After all, Californians have struggled with high housing and energy costs long before the issue of affordability was making national headlines.
3: These have been decades in the making, and they're not going to be fixed overnight.
26: But the stakes for solving the cost crunch are high. White studied California families who left the state over the last decade. He found they were packing their bags for much more affordable parts of the country. For the California Report, I'm Guy Marzorati.
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4: 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We're a production of KQED News. 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
0: Good morning. President Trump helped defeat another of his Republican targets in Congress. Representative Thomas Massey was not lockstep with Trump and lost his primary. We'll run down more election results on Morning Edition from NPR News. China's Xi Jinping is meeting with Russia's Vladimir Putin less than a week after his summit with Trump. I'm Leila Fadel.
2: Jeremy Martinez. Will Putin walk away with concrete deals to sell more of his country's oil to China? Also, Denver has a plan to heat and cool buildings downtown without using fossil fuels. And before his final show on Wait, Wait, Don't Tell Me, Bill Curtis takes our Limerick Challenge. It's Wednesday, May 20th. This day in 2015 was David Letterman's final night as host of The Late Show. News is next.
1: Live from NPR News in Washington, I'm Corva Coleman. To mark Cuban Independence Day, Secretary of State Marco Rubio issued a Spanish-language message to the Cuban people. NPR's Eder Peralta reports it comes as the U.S. ratchets up pressure against the government.
5: Secretary of State Marco Rubio says Cuba is suffering not because of a U.S. blockade, but because their government has placed the good of a few insiders ahead of the good of the Cuban people. Rubio said the only thing in the way of a better future for Cuba is the people who control their country. If owning your own business and having the right to vote is possible outside Cuba, he said, why is it not possible for you inside Cuba? Rubio spoke as the Justice Department prepared to announce an indictment against former Cuban President Raul Castro. Cuba has said the U.S. is simply trying to justify an illegal and inhumane military intervention against Cuba. Eder Peralta, NPR News, Miami.
1: President Trump says he was an hour away from making a decision to launch new strikes against Iran. He says he called them off. NPR's Franco Ordonez reports Trump says he's giving Iran a couple of days or maybe a week to reach a new deal with the U.S.
14: He said he delayed the strikes because of, quote, serious negotiations happening with Iran. Now, J.D. Vance, the vice president, he later expanded on Trump's remarks, but he also kind of gave a slightly different characterization of the prospects. But Vance did say there were two pathways for Iran: continue to negotiate or restart the military campaign.
1: NPR's Franco Ordonez reporting. Results are coming in from primary elections in six states yesterday. One of the most closely watched was a battle for a single congressional seat in Kentucky. NPR's Domenico Montanaro reports President Trump played a key role in this race.
15: Trump is on something of a revenge tour. The latest casualty, Congressman Thomas Massie of Kentucky. He lost to a Trump-backed challenger by about 10 points Tuesday night, and he saw tens of millions of dollars spent against him. In fact, it was the most expensive House primary in history, with $33 million spent on TV ads. Massie was a thorn in Trump's side, helping force the release of millions of pages of the Epstein files, for example. Now he joins a list of perceived political enemies that Trump has gone after, often successfully, in GOP primaries. But while Trump has proven his strength with the Republican base, general elections are a different story, and that'll likely put Republican candidates in swing districts in tough positions this fall. Domenico Montanaro, NPR News, Washington.
1: President Trump has made an endorsement in the Texas Republican runoff election for the U.S. Senate. Incumbent John Cornyn is seeking re-election. Trump has decided to back his challenger, Texas Attorney General Ken Paxton. Many U.S. GOP senators are backing Cornyn. Trump's endorsement could help Paxton win the primary runoff, but could make it more difficult for Republicans to fend off a Democratic challenger. This is NPR.
16: It's 6:04 with Cap Radio News. I'm Steve Milne. A coalition of two dozen states is suing the Trump administration over new limits on federal student loans for healthcare workers. The lawsuit challenges a new Department of Education rule excluding nursing, physical therapy, and physician assistant programs from the higher loan limits available to other professional degrees. California Attorney General Rob Bonta says the rule will worsen the nation's healthcare worker shortage by discouraging students from pursuing critical careers.
17: Healthcare workers across the country are already stretched thin. Hospitals and clinics are struggling with staffing shortages. Communities are facing longer wait times and reduced access to care. Instead of helping address this crisis, the Trump administration is threatening to worsen it.
16: Before the new cap, students could borrow up to the full cost of attendance. Now they can borrow up to $20,000 a year. The new limits take effect July 1st. The Trump administration's Department of Education says the caps will help drive down the cost of college. Residents over the age of 66 represent the biggest group of registered voters in Sacramento, but what challenges do they face when it comes to turning in their ballot? Cap Radio's Riley Palmer went down to the Hart Senior Center in Midtown ahead of the June 2nd primary to find out.
18: Nothing is going to stop 86-year-old Harvey Doherty from voting.
19: I remember being in college when they turned the dogs loose on black people so they couldn't win vote. So that's why I vote now.
18: Ballots come in the mail by default in California, which makes it even easier for Doherty.
19: I vote by mail. I'm a retired Army officer. I served in Vietnam. I have a Purple Heart. And I'm going to vote regardless. You're going to have to kill me to keep me from voting.
18: The U.S. veteran says if he has trouble reading the measures, he leans on his son for support. But some elderly Californians need more help as they age and lose physical skills, such as writing. Ken Kasparis with the county's election office says the county does outreach to care facilities to make sure older voters get their right to vote.
6: We give them information on how they can help their residents request a replacement ballot that is sent to them at their care facility instead of to their home, how they can assist them in marking their ballot if they need assistance with that.
18: The county also has a digital ballot for those who are unable to physically fill one out. More information is available on the county's website, and ballots must be mailed or cast at polling centers by 8 p.m. June 2nd. Riley Palmer, Cap Radio News.
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16: The announcer of Wait, Wait, Don't Tell Me, the revered journalist Bill Curtis, is retiring. His final show airs this weekend. Curtis reflects on his career in the next 15 minutes.
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2: It's Morning Edition from NPR News. May Martinez in Culver City, California.
0: And I'm Leila Fadel in Washington, D.C. Good morning. Kentucky Congressman Thomas Massey is the latest Republican lawmaker to lose his seat for crossing President Trump.
2: Yeah, the race was another display of the president's hold on Republican voters. Massey lost his primary to Trump-backed candidate Ed Gowrein by nearly 10 percentage points last night. That was just one race among six states that held elections Tuesday, the busiest primary day of the midterms. Democrats in Georgia and other states continue to see large voter turnout, which could be a good sign for them in November's midterm elections.
0: NPR's Stephen Fowler stayed up late last night to watch these results and joins us here early this morning. Good morning, Stephen.
21: Good morning.
0: I imagine you have not slept. Did Massey lose because he went against some of Trump's policies?
21: Yes and no. I mean, Thomas Massey clashed with Trump over the Epstein files. He actually led to the release of the files. He clashed with Trump over the Iran war and foreign conflicts. He opposed Trump's One Big Beautiful Bill. So Trump did back a challenger, former Navy SEAL officer Ed Gowrein. And what's the latest example of Trump taking out anyone who isn't 100% loyal in the last year or so? The last time an incumbent lost was Saturday with Louisiana Senator Bill Cassidy, but Massey kept it close. I will also note that yesterday Trump endorsed Texas Attorney General Ken Paxton to oust incumbent Senator John Cornyn ahead of next Tuesday's runoff. You're already hearing some Republicans there fret if Paxton wins because polls indicate his victory would make the general election race more competitive, especially in what's shaping up to be a wave year for Democrats.
0: So let's move to another state with competitive races, Georgia. Tell us how the high-profile contest there went down.
21: Several of them still won't be decided for another month because of runoffs, like the very, very expensive governor contest where billionaire healthcare executive Rick Jackson narrowly trailed Trump-backed Lieutenant Governor Burt Jones on the Republican side. You also have Congressman Mike Collins going to a runoff against Derek Dooley, the candidate backed by Governor Brian Kemp. That's for the Republican U.S. Senate nomination to face off against incumbent Democrat John Ossoff. There was a bit of a surprise as a late-breaking push to elect Democratic-aligned candidates to the state Supreme Court saw both incumbents appointed by Republicans win, though one of them more narrowly than the other.
0: And what are your big takeaways from the results in these races?
21: Well, mainly a sign that Georgia's court races aren't as politicized as a state like, say, Wisconsin, and that the disparity could stem from voters picking one candidate who seemed more Democratic-coded in the technically nonpartisan race. Also, former Atlanta Mayor Keisha Lance Bottoms winning the Democratic governor's nod, even with some of the baggage from her one term in office, also says a lot about the primary electorate's thoughts. Big takeaway, though, Democratic enthusiasm. Overall, in Georgia, Democrats accounted for 53% of the vote compared to 45% for Republicans. That gap is going to be something to watch when looking at these key races in November.
0: Now, several other states held primaries yesterday. What are some of the highlights there?
21: Well, Alabama's governor's race will be between current U.S. Senator Tommy Tuberville, a Republican, against former U.S. Senator Doug Jones, a Democrat. Several of those U.S. House primaries in Alabama won't count, and there'll be a special election in a few months where the state is reverting some districts to old lines more favorable to Republicans. That's because of last month's Supreme Court ruling gutting part of the Voting Rights Act. In Pennsylvania, several key matchups are set, as polls there suggest three Republican-held districts are basically toss-ups. And in many races around the country and up and down the ballot, the general election was basically yesterday, since there's so many uncontested elections and safe seats.
0: That's NPR's Stephen Fowler in Atlanta. Thank you, Stephen.
21: Thank you.
2: Join us to break down last night's results, and the part President Trump played is Jonah Goldberg. He is editor-in-chief of the conservative publication The Dispatch, and he's a senior fellow at the American Enterprise Institute. Jonah, I was just thinking how some of these primaries feel like a March Madness bracket to see which one advances to the next round. It seems pretty clear, though, that President Trump's grip on the Republican Party is pretty ironclad, though.
3: No, it definitely does. Instead of March Madness, I kind of think of that scene from The Dark Knight where the Joker breaks the pool cue and says, we're going to have tryouts, because he's forcing various Republicans to fight to the death just to prove their loyalty to him. And I think that, you know, one of the things to keep in mind here is that Trump is losing political clout in the country with the median voter, right? He's unpopular. He's remarkably unpopular. He's losing support among Republicans. I mean, he's not, the median Republican still says they support him, though not on the economy. But he still has an outsized amount of support among Republicans willing to turn out for a primary. And that has always been his superpower, is the ability to pick people off in primaries, because the threat with all of the incumbency and gerrymandering and polarization in this country, the threat to reelection in very red places and very blue places is in the primary. Like, if you get the nomination, you're going to win. If John Cornyn had gotten the nomination in Texas, he would have won. If Massey had won in Kentucky, he would have won the general election, because these are very safe seats. And that's how Trump enforces discipline, is by threatening you at your only vulnerable spot, which is in primaries.
2: And any one of the candidates that got Trump's support, I mean, they're almost a lock at this point, aren't they?
3: Yeah, I mean, I bet you there's some testable propositions in some purplish places, but for the most part, yes. And again, it's not because Trump is wildly popular. It's just that if you have enough clout among the primary electorate, which is a very, very small part of the actual American electorate. I mean, one of the things that the political scientists will tell you is that a lot of primary voters, the results of primaries are actually not very democratic. It's one of the reasons why we have more independents in this country than ever before. It's because the primaries produce candidates that are appealing to a very slim slice of the electorate, of the real base of the party. And then the normal voter is like, I hate these choices. And they don't want to align with either party. And so now independents outnumber both Republicans and Democrats, precisely because the primary system is messing things up so much.
2: Yeah, and despite the war in Iran, the economic situation, gas prices increasing, I mean, this continued support of Trump candidates, what does that say about a GOP voter right now?
3: Well, I mean, I think there are a lot of GOP voters who say that they support Trump because they, you know, they don't want to give in to the critics and all of that. Where Trump has gotten, I'd say the original sin of his second term politically has been they came out of the gate assuming that the marginal voter who was torn in the 2024 election between Kamala Harris and Donald Trump was full on MAGA. You know, the Hispanic voter in southern Texas who voted Republican for the first time, the young African American man in Ohio who voted Republican for the first time, when in fact most of those voters, those majority-making voters in those seven swing states, they were voting out of nostalgia for the pre-COVID economy of Trump's first term. And then Trump comes out of the gate with, you know, the mass deportation stuff and Doge and all of these things. And these voters are like, this isn't what I voted for. Bring me the economy that I voted for. And that's why he's gotten into so much trouble, I think.
2: One more thing quickly. For the Republicans in Congress that weren't on the block this time around, what do you think that these results will mean for them if they want to oppose Trump in any way?
3: Oh, it's tough, right? By endorsing Paxton in Texas, Senate Republicans are furious. And by throwing Cassidy, the senator from Louisiana, under the bus, they're furious. So you actually could see more revolts.
2: Jonah Goldberg, editor-in-chief of The Dispatch. Jonah, thanks.
3: Thank you.
0: The IRS won't investigate the past tax returns of President Trump, his family, or his businesses. That's part of a settlement signed by Acting Attorney General Todd Blanche, ending a lawsuit brought by the president against his own government. Blanche spent much of a Senate hearing Tuesday defending that settlement and its creation of a fund to pay people who claimed they were targets of politicized prosecutions. NPR's Ryan Lucas reports.
8: The nearly $1.8 billion pot of taxpayer money, dubbed the Anti-Weaponization Fund by the Justice Department, was created as part of a settlement agreement with President Trump, who in return dropped his lawsuit against the IRS over the leak of his tax returns. Democrats had blunt words for Blanche about the arrangement. Here's Maryland Senator Chris Van Hollen.
9: Mr. Attorney General, this is an outrageous, unprecedented slush fund that you set up.
8: And Washington Senator Patty Murray.
10: This is corruption that has never been more blatant or more bright spread. What is happening is you write the check, Trump and his cronies cash it. American taxpayers who are already being whacked with high prices are going to foot the bill.
8: Under the agreement, the fund will be administered by a 5-member commission who will decide who receives payouts and in what amount. 4 of the commissioners will be appointed by the attorney general, while a 5th will be appointed by the attorney general in consultation with Congress. President Trump can remove any commissioner at any time. In his testimony, Blanche defended the setup and said it was unusual but necessary.
9: There is an unprecedented nature of what we did yesterday in response to years and years of weaponization.
8: He pointed to the multiple indictments against President Trump after his first term in office, including the 2 federal cases against him for mishandling classified documents and attempting to overturn the results of the 2020 election. Blanche served as Trump's personal defense attorney in both of those cases. Democrats and a few Republicans pressed Blanche on who would be eligible for payments out of the fund. In response, Blanche said it's open to anyone who believes they were a victim of weaponization.
9: It's not limited to Republicans. It's not limited to Democrats. It's not limited to January 6 defendants. It's limited only by the term weaponization.
8: Under questioning, Blanche would not rule out potential payments to Trump campaign donors or January 6th Capitol rioters, including people convicted of violently assaulting police. Trump himself will not receive a direct payout from the fund, but the IRS is barred from pursuing any claims or actions against him, his family, or businesses, now or in the future. Ryan Lucas, NPR News, Washington.
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16: 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Still ahead on Morning Edition, in cities, the largest source of planet-warming emissions is often buildings with heating and cooling that requires fossil fuels. Denver is trying a greener solution. We'll have more on that in the next 15 minutes. From the CAP Radio Newsroom, Blue Diamond Growers is selling a large chunk of its Midtown Sacramento property to developers, planning up to 2,000 new homes and retail space. The almond giant is consolidating most of its production to sites in Turlock and Salida, saying operating in Sacramento became too costly. Blue Diamond will keep its corporate headquarters in Sacramento until at least 2030.
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2: And I'm A. Martinez. One of the signature voices here at NPR is stepping away from the mic.
12: From NPR and WBEZ Chicago, this is Wait, Wait, Don't Tell Me, the NPR News Quiz.
2: That is the buttery voice of Bill Curtis. And don't take my word for it. He'll tell you himself.
12: I'm the voice so rich, it makes you sign a prenup. I'm the voice so hot, the mic drops itself. I'm the voice so soothing, lullabies listen to me to fall asleep. I'm the man with the voice so smooth you could go curling on it.
13: You know, my favorite is, I'm Bill Curtis, the voice of your aunt's sexual awakening. Well, that roars.
2: Now, Bill Curtis is more than just a pretty voice. He spent decades as one of the most respected journalists in broadcasting. And now his final show with Wait, Wait will air this weekend. He joins us now. Bill, I must admit, because I am insecure, when I speak to someone with a voice like yours, I try to do 100 push-ups so I can get some bass in my voice. It sadly has not worked.
13: Well, you don't need it. You don't need it.
2: Okay, great, great. Thank you for lying to me right there. Bill, I'm sure a lot of people in America are sad that you're retiring. Are you sad?
13: Boy, it's mixed. I have loved Wait, Wait. It's been 12 years. What a wonderful thing to come at the end of your career, because you show up every week to 5 million listeners. The team and the writers, it's just, they're just as good as anything on Colbert or the others that are still working. So I enjoy it. On the other hand, you know, I'm coming up on 86 years old.
2: Oh, wow.
13: And so, you know, you kind of creak when you get out of bed.
2: But at least you're getting out of bed, Bill. I mean, that's... What does it mean to you, though, to have, like, you know, we mentioned you've had a distinguished, long journalism career, but to end your career with a show like Wait, Wait, what does that do when you look back on everything you've done?
13: I love broadcasting. And it started when I was 16, as so many do. And I got a part-time job in my little town of Independence, Kansas. And I said, you know, I'm going to need experience in almost every aspect of this business. So I was a top 40 disc jockey. And it was at KTOP in Topeka. 1490 on the dial, home of the J-Jazmo Bop, the professor of college of knowledge, coming your way at midnight. And and then it actually started for me at age 26, my 60-year career, when I graduated from law school.
2: There was a tornado in 1966 that really was one of the first big gateways for you in journalism.
13: It changed my life. I mean, I had accepted a job in Wichita, Kansas with a trial firm, but I was having difficulty deciding between broadcasting and the law. And all of a sudden, filling in on my part-time job I was standing in front of a camera when an F-5 comes into town.
1: Well, the east part of Topeka, it should be alerted. The entire city was alerted earlier.
13: I thought about cussing, crying, you know, with a bit of hysteria.
1: For God's sake, take cover.
2: Yeah, and Bill, you could hear in your voice, as much as you're reporting on this, you're part of the community. You're as worried as anyone else would be, even though you're reporting on things.
13: Well, the pressure of knowing you're going to save lives if you don't get them into the basement, that came from the gut. For God's sake, take cover.
2: You ended up in Chicago, right? And I know you got a lot of national attention with your reporting on the effects of Agent Orange among the troops in Vietnam. Tell us what came from that work.
13: First of all, the chemical companies were going by 40 years of research from farmers who used it out to clear the land and said, hey, we're fine. So the bottom line was that it was not trouble to humans. So I had to prove, drawing on my law degree and passing the bar, I had to prove that that was wrong. And I said, you know, if they were exposed to Agent Orange, we've got biological and chemical warfare violations and a big story.
14: The chemical was not expected to stay in the body for 10, 12 years after exposure. Chemical companies insisted it could not persist that long. But the VA found dioxin.
13: It sort of meant everything. It's the number one story that I can claim. So now 630,000 veterans have been compensated for their exposure to Agent Orange.
2: Now, you worked at CBS for about 30 years, then you started your own production company, and that turned out a number of documentary series for PBS, A&E Network, History Channel, CNBC. When Wait, Wait came into your life permanently, it was 2014, were you around, 74, 75 years old?
13: Yes.
2: Okay. That's around the time where most people start to think about retiring, if not already retired. So what made you say, okay, I will be part of this show?
13: You know what happened? I filled in for Carl Kasell when he retired. The first time the audience laughed at something I said, I was hooked. I mean, it just took one. And I'm still not the stand-up comic, but I'm the guy who shouldn't be there. I'm like the banker, you know, that tells a joke that shouldn't be funny.
2: Now, one of the things that you're known for on Wait, Wait, you read most of a limerick and then someone else has to complete it. So it's your turn, Bill. Are you ready for this limerick that you must complete?
13: Please.
2: Okay. Your career's at the end of a steep stairwell. It's hard to believe you and Sagal paired well. We'll miss your rich voice, and while it's nobody's choice, it's time to bid you a fond
13: farewell.
2: There you go.
13: Farewell.
2: That is Bill Curtis. This week, NPR stations will air his final regular appearance as the announcer on Wait, Wait, Don't Tell Me. Bill, we are going to miss hearing your voice. Thank you for everything.
13: Well, it's a joy to talk with you. It's been great. 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
15: I'm Sarit Leshinsky, senior producer at Cap Radio. 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
16: Just ahead, delivering the future. Zipline is testing drones high above an historic Yolo County cattle ranch. That story in the next 15 minutes. 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
6: Live from NPR News in Washington, I'm Janine Herbst. As primaries were held in six states yesterday, South Carolina's State House endorsed a plan to redraw congressional districts to favor Republicans and sent it to the state Senate, where its fate is unclear. This at the urging of President Trump. If the proposal becomes law, the state would delay U.S. House primaries until August and spend millions on another statewide election. But critics say lawsuits against the new map are likely. Authorities in San Diego say the teenage suspects in the attack on a mosque that left three people dead met online, where they were also radicalized. Officials say the two shared writings, a 75-page document attributed to them found in a car where the teens were found dead, and a video that appears to have been live-streamed by the suspects themselves of the shooting. NPR's Odette Youssef has more.
7: The materials show that these individuals were part of a global white supremacist accelerationist movement. They believed white people are being systematically replaced. They blame Jews for that. They believe black people are genetically inferior. They believe women are also responsible for everything wrong in the world. And what they want is to accelerate the disintegration of our social fabric and bring about civil war.
6: NPR's Odette Youssef. Wall Street is trading higher at the open. The Dow is up 70 points. The Nasdaq up 152. This is NPR News.
16: It's 6:31 with Cap Radio News. I'm Steve Milne. A wildfire on Santa Rosa Island has threatened one of the world's rarest species of

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1: First quote, intact.
2: The observation from the firefighters on the ground is that fire intensity was relatively low.
1: According to the National Park Service, the trees are vulnerable to extinction in the wild. The fire started late last week and is still burning. The cause is still under investigation. For the California Report, I'm Kendra Hanna in San Luis Obispo.
3: Climate change is pushing starving gray whales into the San Francisco Bay in unusual numbers. Ship strikes killed at least 40% of the 21 whales found dead last year. Melting Arctic sea ice has disrupted their food web, leaving malnourished whales to linger in the crowded channel during their 12,000-mile migration. In response, California has launched an AI-powered thermal camera network detecting whale heat signatures up to 2 nautical miles away and alerting mariners in real time. Meanwhile, marine heat waves are compressing humpback feeding grounds closer to shore, increasing deadly entanglements. California recently approved ropeless pop-up fishing gear to reduce entanglement risk.
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3: Global humanitarian aid is failing, with cuts from major donors like the U.S. and increased attacks on health workers further eroding the system. That's according to a new report. We'll have the details in the next 15 minutes. Morning Edition continues on Cap Radio News. It's 6:34.
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6: It's Morning Edition from NPR News. Me, Martinez, in Culver City, California.
7: And I'm Leila Fadel in Washington, D.C. Russian President Vladimir Putin is in Beijing for talks with President Xi Jinping, just days after President Trump's own visit to China. Putin got the same pageantry that Trump did. Military marching band, the cannon salute, and smiling children waving flags. Putin says Russia's ties with China are at a, quote, unprecedentedly high level already. NPR's China correspondent Jennifer Pak joins us with more from Shanghai. Hi, Jennifer.
8: Hi, Leila.
7: So what is Putin's visit about? Is this all about selling more oil and natural gas to China?
8: Well, energy is a big part of it. China has become an economic lifeline for Russia since the Russian invasion of Ukraine. And now China is relying more on Russian energy supplies since the Strait of Hormuz is still effectively shut. So they're expected to discuss a pipeline project where talks have stalled, and along with dozens of other business deals. More broadly, the two sides agreed to extend a strategic cooperation agreement. And at the same time, this is a good time, according to the Kremlin, for Putin to talk to Xi about what was actually discussed between him and President Trump when it came to Ukraine, Iran. And during the talks with Putin, Xi once again called for the hostilities in the Middle East to stop. Xi told Putin that the world has become more fluid and turbulent, with what he calls a resurgence of unilateralism and hegemonism, things that China has accused the U.S. of in the past, a not so subtle dig at the U.S.
7: Speaking of, we're getting a drip feed of the deal made between Trump and Xi. Where are we at here?
8: So it's still in the preliminary stages, but today's China's Ministry of Commerce's Chen Chao elaborated a bit more. He confirmed China will buy 200 Boeing jets. He confirmed the U.S. will provide jet engines and much-needed parts to China. He also confirmed that China will resume U.S. poultry exports and also licenses for American slaughterhouses in the beef industry, though he didn't specify how many. And more crucially, China has not confirmed.

0: This is NPR News.
1: Good morning, I'm Laura Kane at the BBC. The Indonesian President Prabowo Subianto says he'll tighten export control over major commodities, including palm oil and thermal coal, in a move criticised by producers. He said the country had lost almost $1 trillion in 3 decades because products were being sold abroad on the cheap. The BBC's Ambarasan Etirajan.
2: President Prabowo says major commodities would now be sold via a government-run enterprise following a transition period. Indonesia is the world's biggest exporter of palm oil, favoured for cooking by many in Asia and Africa because of its affordability.
1: On his first foreign trip since becoming Hungary's Prime Minister, Peter Modrő has met the Polish leader Donald Tusk, signalling a clear departure from the pro-Kremlin policies of his predecessor. Mr. Modrő said Ukraine was the victim in its war with Russia and had the right to protect its territorial integrity with all means. And in a rare soccer match, North Korea's Naegeo Yang has beaten South Korea's Suwon FC 2-1 in the semi-final of the Asian Women's Champions League. Jake Kwon.
3: It was kind of seen as, yes, North Korea versus South Korea, because it is a very rare occasion for North Korean any sports team to come to South Korea. And a lot of people were wondering, is this going to be a start of perhaps a better peace between the two countries? Because right now, they're having one of the worst relationships in recent years.
1: I'm Laurie Kane at the BBC in London.
4: Comedian Ben Palmer has gone viral by posing as a tip line operator for people to report their neighbors to ICE. We'll hear some of the calls next time here and now.
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6: Good morning, Amy Martinez. A 6-year-old boy was on a field trip to a farm in Norway when he spotted something sticking out of the dirt. It turned out to be a rare sword from the early Viking Age. Archaeologists dated the artifact between 550 and 800 AD. It's now in a museum in Oslo. And as cool as it was to find that sword, the odds of making the discovery might have been pretty good because the name of the area it was found in translates to Land of the Warrior in Norwegian. It's Morning Edition.
7: It's 6:45 with Cap Radio News. I'm Steve Milne. San Francisco drone delivery company Zipline hopes to one day fly your burrito and other consumer goods right to your front porch. It's already doing so in Dallas and elsewhere across the country. But before it can expand, Zipline's drones are flying thousands of test missions above a serene Yolo County cattle ranch near Esparto. 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
8: Didn't bring your cowboy hat?
9: Rancher Casey Stone calls it the Space Center. Dozens of white drones with flashing green and red lights take to the sky. They're hovering over the middle of his 7,500-acre cattle ranch. 2-story-tall drone docking towers wait for their return. Zipline engineers monitor their flight from the ground below.
10: My analogy is when you're seeing in close encounters when they're climbing around the mountain and they look down and see the extraterrestrial space station there. That's kind of what it is.
9: The aircraft operate 24 hours a day, 7 days a week. They fly hundreds of feet above the Yolo Land and Cattle Company's green pastures and rolling hills. The ranch is about 40 miles west of Sacramento. Zipline's Mike Rigby is in charge of the drone testing. His company believes its technology will be a game changer, one that takes millions of delivery cars and trucks off the road and replaces them with faster electric-powered aircraft.
11: As our CEO famously likes to say, you don't need a 4,000-pound vehicle to chauffeur your burrito to you. 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
9: Zipline drones carry up to 8 pounds of goods. 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
11: 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And it has its own propulsion system as well, so it's kind of a sub-aircraft.
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12: All right, so this place was started back in, this is our 50th year, 1970.
9: But to get their deliveries just right, Zipline needs wide-open testing sites. Driving inside Scott Stone's ATV, you can see his ranch makes the perfect venue. Brothers Scott and Casey Stone manage the Yolo Land and Cattle Company. The ranch is dotted with majestic oaks and black Angus cattle. It's largely hidden behind mountains and foothills.
12: We raise cows and have babies every year.
9: But it's far more than just a cattle ranch. It's served as a backdrop for films and TV ads. The ranch makes money off its compost production. They have a carbon sink and a real estate business. Scott Stone says traditional ag companies need to get creative to survive. That's why he said yes when Zipline approached him a decade ago. And, importantly, the cows don't seem to mind the drones.
12: We've never had any issues with any cows being struck by the drones or be bothered by them.
9: Scott Stone says his family also admires Zipline's values. They were impressed with how the company got its start, delivering medicine to remote villages in Africa, and wanted to be part of what's next.
12: There are so many benefits to what these folks are doing out here on so many levels, and it's working hand in hand with agriculture. It's not to the detriment of agriculture. It's not to the detriment of the ranch. It's to the benefit of mankind.
9: While Zipline perfects its deliveries, the Stone Ranch will be home to even more aircraft. The Yolo County Planning Commission last fall gave the green light for expanded testing. From Yolo County, Chris Nichols, Cap Radio News.

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3: Still ahead, Cameron Lee, the man wanted for the death of a Sacramento mother and the disappearance of her children 2 years ago, is in police custody. We'll have the details in the next 15 minutes. 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
4: Live from NPR News in Washington, I'm Janine Herbst. Former Massachusetts Congressman Barney Frank has died. Last week, while in hospice care with congestive heart failure, the liberal icon spoke with WBUR, saying Democrats have to pull away from what he calls the far-left cultural issues, including open borders and calls to defund the police that he says lack broad support.
5: I'm not telling people I don't want them to advocate those things. I filed a bill to legalize marijuana in 1972. My problem is that instead of treating some of these reforms as issues which are currently unpopular for which you have to build support, they instantly just make them litmus tests for everybody and therefore make it harder for us to win.
4: Andy has a new book coming out in September called The Hard Path to Unity, Why We Must Reform the Left to Rescue Democracy. Frank was one of the first openly gay members in Congress and was a sponsor of the Dodd-Frank Act that reformed federal financial oversight after the 2008 financial crisis. Barney Frank was 86 years old. As the debate continues over redrawing congressional maps pushed by President Trump to create more Republican seats in the U.S. House, the NAACP is calling on black athletes, fans, and alumni to withhold financial support and recruits to withhold commitments from public universities in states that the civil rights group says have moved to limit black voting representation. This is NPR.
3: It's 7:31 with CAP Radio News. I'm Steve Milne. California and two dozen other states are suing the federal government over new limits on student loans. The lawsuit challenges a new rule from the Trump administration's Education Department reclassifying health care programs like nursing and physical therapy as general graduate programs, dropping annual borrowing caps from $50,000 to about $20,000. The department says the caps are meant to incentivize colleges to lower tuition. But California Attorney General Rob Bonta says it unlawfully limits access to necessary care.
6: What the Department of Education can't do is, contrary to law and in an arbitrary and capricious way and in violation of the Administrative Procedures Act, redefine what a professional student is and in the process prohibit students who are professional students from accessing the loans that they need.
3: The caps are set to take effect July 1st.

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5: It's Morning Edition from NPR News. May Martinez in Culver City, California.
6: And I'm Leila Fadel in Washington, D.C. Good morning. San Diego authorities are sharing more information about the victims and suspects in the attack at a mosque that killed three people.
5: Community leaders say the three men who were killed sacrificed their lives to save the 140 children inside the school at the center.
6: On Tuesday, Imam Taha Hassan, who leads the center, paid tribute to them. There was Mansour Kaziha, who'd been there since they broke ground on the site 40 years ago.
7: He was the handyman. He was the cook. He was the caretaker. He was the storekeeper. He was everything.
5: Nadir Awad ran to help when he heard the gunfire.
7: And both of them, they tried to do something. They were hiding in the parking lot next to the kitchen. They tried to do something to protect.
6: And then there was the mosque security guard, Brian Climax, who went by Amin Abdullah.
7: He's the one who stopped them, who slowed them up down. If he didn't do what he did, the two suspects would have easily access to every single classroom.
6: His daughter, Hawa Abdullah, spoke at a press conference.
8: Regardless if you were a Muslim, okay, if you were Christian, if you were Jewish, if you had no faith, he didn't care. He would treat you human to human. He would smile at people he did not know.
6: Officials also started to share information about writings outlining the beliefs of the two teen suspects who killed these men. They met online. Special agent in charge of the FBI field office, Mark Remily, said they, quote, did not discriminate on who they hated. NPR's domestic extremism correspondent, Odette Youssef, has been looking into materials online that are believed to be tied to the incident, and she joins me now. Hi, Odette.
9: Hey, Leila.
6: So what have you found?
9: Well, I've watched a video that the suspects appear to have live-streamed of the shooting, and I've read a 75-page document that's attributed to two named individuals. NPR has confirmed that those are the suspects' names, with someone who's familiar but not authorized to speak about the ongoing investigation. And the materials show that these individuals were part of a global white supremacist accelerationist movement. They believed white people are being systematically replaced. They blame Jews for that. They believe black people are genetically inferior. They believe women are also responsible for everything wrong in the world. And what they want, Leila, is to accelerate the disintegration of our social fabric and bring about civil war. I'll say that everything I looked at in terms of these materials was unfortunately very familiar.
6: Very familiar as in you've seen it before? They're following some kind of script?
9: Yes, very much so. This shooting recalls the 2019 attack at two mosques in Christchurch, New Zealand.

0: where an Australian white nationalist killed 51 people. Many elements appear to be copied here. You know, the live streaming, the type of clothing, the white handwriting on the guns. And the perpetrator of that attack is revered in the writings that I reviewed, you know, along with many other who've committed racially or religiously driven violence.
1: Authorities yesterday also said that it appears the suspects in this case were radicalized online. Is that apparent from the materials you looked at?
0: Well, those indicators that the suspects were replicating previous attacks, that certainly suggests that they consumed online content that directed how they executed this attack. But something that was different here is that the writings didn't only pull from pseudoscience and conspiracy theories found in obscure online hate spaces. They also mentioned the fear of Sharia law taking over towns in Texas, a Somali daycare fraud in Minnesota. They claimed Islam is incompatible with the West, and they parroted the Great Replacement conspiracy theory. You know, this is not fringe material anymore found only in obscure far-right forums. These are now mainstream talking points in right-leaning media from Republican members of Congress and even the White House.
1: That's NPR's Odette Youssef. Thank you for that reporting, Odette.
0: Thank you.
2: The Supreme Court's recent decision to undermine the Voting Rights Act was about the boundaries of a congressional district. But as NPR's Hanzi Lo Wong reports, the impact of that ruling reaches far beyond Congress.
3: NPR has found active legal fights over at least 17 voting maps or election systems for state legislatures, county commissions, school boards, or other local governments. All of them are now reckoning with the Supreme Court's weakening of the Voting Rights Act, specifically its Section 2 protections against discrimination of minority voters in places where voting is racially polarized.
4: What Section 2 did is it helped break down political fiefdoms that existed in the South.
3: Michael Lee is a redistricting expert at the Brennan Center for Justice, a think tank that advocates for expanding voting access.
4: And the real danger now is you're going to see the white majority in these places reassert its primacy and really design maps to lock it in.
3: Most of the active Section 2 cases were brought by black voters in the South, but not all. Native American voters are in a legal fight over North Dakota's legislative map. And Latino voters are challenging how members of a local Pennsylvania school board are elected. Gilda Daniels, a law professor at the University of Baltimore, says the Supreme Court's ruling has encouraged opponents of local majority-minority districts to come up with new ways of getting rid of them.
5: It's very important for folk to be vigilant and to participate on the local levels, ensuring that they're aware of what's happening. Because there are some jurisdictions that could decide, you know, we're going to move from districts to at-large.
3: At-large voting systems, where no voting districts are involved, have been challenged with many voting rights lawsuits over the decades, says Maureen Edelbor, an assistant law professor at Washington and Lee University.
6: At-large districts can effectively render minority votes wasted. They won't count because you'll never clear the threshold of a majority required to elect the candidate of your choice.
3: In Tennessee's Fayette County, Elton Holmes, president of the local NAACP branch, is bracing for more setbacks for black voters after the Supreme Court's latest weakening of the Voting Rights Act.
7: I'll put it like this. I don't think the majority of the citizens of the United States realize what had just happened.
3: Last year, Holmes' NAACP branch led a Section 2 lawsuit over the voting map for Fayette County's Board of Commissioners. Its members are all white. Eventually, the county agreed to a new map where 3 out of 10 voting districts are majority black. The county recently held its first primary election under the new districts.
7: Right now, the way I see it, if 2026 election doesn't go too well, they will come back and put those gerrymandering maps back into play.
8: Get rid of those 3 majority black districts?
7: Yeah, they will eliminate the 3. Well, no, the majority district, yes.
3: Fayette County's mayor, Ray Skip Taylor, tells NPR he does not see any plans for doing any additional redistricting in the county before the 2030 census. But with a mid-decade gerrymandering fight for Congress still playing out in some parts of the country, Holmes says he doesn't rule out more gerrymandering at the local level.
7: It's just been a struggle. And then we finally get a little breakthrough, and then something else pop up to try to push it back some more.
3: Other voting rights advocates are also watching for changes to state and local voting maps. The advocacy groups Fair Fight Action and Black Voters Matter Fund estimate the Supreme Court's ruling has put at risk close to 200 Democratic-held state legislative seats, mostly representing majority black districts in the South. Anzila Wong, NPR News.
2: This is NPR News.
9: Good morning, I'm Gigi Yan at the BBC. Russia and China have failed to reach an agreement on a multi-billion dollar gas pipeline during President Putin's visit to China. The Kremlin said Mr. Putin had achieved a basic understanding over the project, but that there was no clear timeline. Moscow is increasingly reliant on China to sustain its war on Ukraine. The BBC's Nick Marsh reports.
10: This is a one-sided relationship from the Chinese perspective. Only about 3 or 4% of China's total trade is with Russia. One thing that Russia does have is energy. All the oil and all the gas that Russia has and that China can buy very, very cheaply.
9: Iran's Revolutionary Guards Navy says 26 vessels have passed through the Strait of Hormuz in the last 24 hours. It said oil tankers, container ships and other commercial vessels made the passage in coordination with security provided by the Navy. The British government is facing criticism for its decision to ease sanctions on Russian gas and oil products that have been refined in third countries. It says the move is a necessary response to the impact of the Iran war on global energy supplies. The leader of the opposition Conservatives, Kemi Badenoch, condemned the Prime Minister's actions.
11: Let me make it clear, I know it hurts him to hear it. He is now choosing to buy dirty Russian oil. That money will be used to fund the killing of Ukrainian soldiers. Isn't he ashamed?
9: I'm Gigi Ahn at the BBC in London.
12: Comedian Ben Palmer has gone viral by posing as a tip line operator for people to report their neighbors to ICE. We'll hear some of the calls next time here and now.
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1: Good morning, I'm Leila Faldin. A book called The Future of Truth warns about artificial intelligence's threat to our understanding of the truth. It also has made-up quotes generated by AI. The New York Times found them. The author, Steven Rosenbaum, says he used AI to help him research, that he will correct the errors, and if his mistake serves as a warning about the risks of using AI for research, he told the Times, that's why he wrote the book. It's Morning Edition.
14: It's 7:45 with Cap Radio News. I'm Steve Milne. A man wanted for the death of his Sacramento mother and the disappearance of her children 2 years ago is now in police custody. Cameron Lee was recently captured in Mexico and is being brought back to Sacramento to face charges in the killing of 28-year-old Angelica Bravo. All things considered, anchor Devin Yamanaka spoke with Cap Radio's Chris Feltz, who was at yesterday's press conference.
15: Okay, so Chris, before we get to the updates, can you remind us what happened with this case 2 years ago?
16: Yeah, so on July 8th, 2024, Sacramento police received a welfare request from friends to check on Bravo. They found her unresponsive at a home at Didcot Circle in the Oak Knoll neighborhood. She was ultimately pronounced dead. Authorities also became aware that her two children, Athena and Mateo, were missing and were believed to be with their father, Cameron Lee, who had been a person of interest and was wanted for questioning. Soon after that, investigators said Lee's gray Honda passport was seen crossing into Mexico, which is why the California Highway Patrol hadn't actually issued an Amber Alert. His vehicle was later found abandoned in Ensenada. Since then, the FBI has been looking for Lee, including offering a reward of up to $50,000 for his capture and the return of the children.
15: Okay, so that leads to the update. So what happened at the press conference?
16: So the update is that Lee has been captured. FBI Special Agent Eugene Wu says a tip was received roughly 2 weeks ago that led to Lee's whereabouts, although no other details about that tip were actually provided. FBI worked with Mexican authorities in Primo Tapia in the state of Baja California, Mexico, where Lee was arrested on Sunday, May 17th. Here is Wu speaking about that arrest.
17: We worked very closely with the Mexican partners. From our understanding is that it was a very peaceful and it was without incident, the capture of Cameron Lee and his children actually were asleep during all of the whole ordeal. So it was a rather peaceful event and it was without incident.
16: Sacramento Police Chief Zach Bales said authorities from the local and state level to the federal level used every available resources to find Lee and the children. Here's Bales talking about the toll the case had on investigators over the past 2 years.
18: Our job is to not only build a objective prosecutable case, but then apprehend the criminal and bring them to justice so that the DA's office can then prosecute that case. In this case, over the course of 2 years, you can only imagine the amount of man hours. I don't have a number. It would be astronomical to try and put a number onto it. But even when detectives go home, they're living with that case at night while they're at home with their families. They're thinking about seeking justice.
16: As for 5-year-old Athena and 4-year-old Mateo, investigators are still determining, you know, what the children have endured over the last 2 years and, you know, what their lives were like. But all in all, they did confirm both children are completely safe, healthy, and in good spirits. They were reunited with their family late Sunday night and are with their maternal grandmother.
15: So what's next now that Lee is in custody?
16: Yeah, so Mexican authorities have already transferred Lee back to the U.S. Lee was booked into the San Diego Central Jail, where he will then be transferred to Sacramento. Sacramento County District Attorney Tin Ho says Lee faces one open murder charge and 3 possession of assault weapons charges. Here's Ho on the next steps for his office.
19: The moment he is booked in the Sacramento County Jail, we'll have 48 hours. We'll have essentially 2 calendar days to have his arraignment. So we expect him to be arraigned this week, perhaps as early as Thursday or Friday.
16: Lee is also facing federal charges for unlawful flight to avoid prosecution. Ho was asked if there was a possibility of anyone else facing charges of harboring a fugitive. All he said was that the investigation is ongoing and further charges are possible, though their focus is on the children and prosecuting Lee.
15: All right, that's Cap Radio's Chris Feltz. 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
14: 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Still ahead on Morning Edition, 6 states voted in primary elections yesterday, with Republicans in Kentucky and Georgia voting on candidates that could reshape Congress in November. We'll have the latest in the next 15 minutes.
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0: From Marketplace, I'm Sabri Benishore in New York. Each year, the federal government spends about $3 billion fighting wildfires. And this season is off to a rough start. In March, Nebraska had its largest wildfire in state history. Right now, a fire outside of L.A. has forced evacuations. Experts say fire season is getting longer, and that costs money. Marketplace's Caitlin Tan looked into it.
4: Caitlin Trudeau's family has lived in Southern California a long time.
5: My grandfather's house actually burned down in one of the fires in January. Luckily, he was totally fine.
4: That was almost a year and a half ago, but fires are still on Trudeau's mind.
5: Like, you didn't have this when I was growing up. Like, it wasn't a thing that happened all the time.
4: Trudeau works for Climate Central, which tracks climate change, and she researches fire weather days.
5: Where you have really hot, dry, and windy weather conditions.
4: Compared to 50 years ago, parts of the West have two more of those hot and windy months.
5: And it basically sets the stage for extreme fire behavior.
6: More fire will just mean more suppression costs.
4: Jude Baham is an economist at Colorado State University. He says that in 2018, Congress set aside about $3 billion to help.
6: But they're starting to use almost all of that each year, too.
4: States are trying to fill the gaps, sometimes creatively, like Oregon taxing nicotine pouches. California taxes timber sales, and Wyoming just approved $5 million for two state crews that can fight fires.
8: Why the local firefighters can go back home, go back to their normal jobs, because a lot of them are volunteers.
4: Jared DeLay is with the Wyoming State Forestry Division. He says just 2 years ago, Wyoming had its second worst wildfire season ever, killing wildlife, livestock, burning prairies.
8: It may just be grass out there that was burning, but that grass could mean a lot to a rancher and their family.
4: And he's worried about this summer. The Mountain West is coming off one of the warmest and driest winters in history. I'm Caitlin Tan for Marketplace.
0: All right, let's do the numbers. The Dow is up 0.7%. That's 329 points. The S&P 500 is up 0.7%. The NASDAQ is up 0.1%. The yield on the 10-year Treasury is 4.614%. And the most valuable company in the world, chipmaker NVIDIA, is set to report quarterly results later today. It's currently valued at $5.3 trillion.
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0: There was a time just a few short years ago that Google was behind on AI, and AI was considered an existential threat to its business model, because who needs search when you have AI? That is not how things turned out. Google parent company Alphabet's revenue surged by 22% in a year, according to its latest quarterly report. Its cloud computing revenue exploded by 63%. Even search revenue grew 19%. On Monday, Google and Blackstone announced a deal to create an AI cloud company using $5 billion in equity capital from Blackstone and Google's own specialized chips. So how did Google avoid being left in the dust? Gil Luria is managing director and head of technology research at the financial services firm D.A. Davidson, and he's here to talk about it. Hi, Gil. Thanks for coming on.
25: Thanks for having me.
0: So Google's parent company, Alphabet, its market capitalization, that's where you take the number of shares and you multiply it by the price, that measure of value increased by $1 trillion in a year. Big picture, what has been fueling that growth?
25: AI. So at some point last year, it all clicked. That Google has the chips to do AI. They have the data centers to place those chips and host the AI compute. They have the advanced model they call Gemini. They have all the consumers. They have search. And they were able to put all those pieces together. And now they're leading the way in AI.
0: So it sounds like basically they have a finger in every single pie all up and down the whole AI supply chain.
25: That's right. And that's very unique. Because if you think about how the other parts of the artificial intelligence market, it's NVIDIA chips going to a Microsoft data center on an OpenAI model, and there may be a wrapper around that by Perplexity. So it's much more fragmented, and all those companies work well together, but in Google, that's not even an issue.
0: Speaking of the relationships between all these companies, there is this circularity in the investment between them. You know, the one invests in the other, invests in the other, invests in the first one. It's just a big circle. To what extent is Alphabet's increase in worth just a factor of that? You know, it invests in Anthropic, and then Anthropic's value goes up, so it looks like Google's value goes up.
25: That's a piece of it. But for Google, it's probably less than some of the other participants. If you think about NVIDIA and Microsoft and Amazon, a lot more of that is them feeding their customers that are feeding them back. For Google, it is really mostly that Anthropic relationship that's been a big boom for Google, but it doesn't explain all of their success. Now, to be fair to all of them, they're doing it to get artificial intelligence off the ground, to have enough compute, to have powerful enough models, and it is starting to pay off. If you look at the results of Anthropic and OpenAI combined, they are at more than $60 billion of annualized run rate. That's from no dollars 2 years ago. And those dollars, that's not circular. That is consumers and businesses paying to use AI.
0: Gil Luria, Managing Director and Head of Technology Research at D.A. Davidson. Gil, thank you so much.
25: Thank you.
0: In New York, I'm Sabri Benishour with the Marketplace Morning Report. 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
3: Good morning. President Trump helped defeat another of his Republican targets in Congress. Representative Thomas Massie was not lockstep with Trump and lost his primary. We'll run down more election results on Morning Edition from NPR News. Barney Frank, a liberal leader who worked to change the financial system and a pioneer for gay rights, has died. I'm Leila Fadel.
7: And I'm A. Martinez. We'll look back at the life and legacy of the congressman who spent three decades serving the people of Massachusetts.
9: Also, Denver has a plan to heat and cool buildings downtown without using fossil fuels. And before his final show on Wait, Wait, Don't Tell Me, Bill Curtis takes our Limerick Challenge. It's Wednesday, May 20th. This day in 2015 was David Letterman's final night as host of The Late Show. News is next.
10: Live from NPR News in Washington, I'm Corva Coleman. The liberal icon and former Massachusetts Democratic Congressman Barney Frank has died at his home. That's according to a close friend who confirmed his death to member station WBUR in Boston. Frank was 86. He had been receiving hospice care for congestive heart failure. He was the first gay member of Congress to come out publicly, which he did in 1987. Frank explained he had supported efforts to fight all forms of discrimination against the LGBTQ community for years.
11: Throughout the 70s, I became more and more an active and prominent leader on gay rights, and I was increasingly depressed by the disparity between my advocating the rights for everybody else and then denying myself any chance to participate in it.
10: He spoke there to NPR's Fresh Air in 2015. To mark Cuban Independence Day, Secretary of State Marco Rubio issued a Spanish-language message to the Cuban people today. NPR's Ada Peralta reports It comes as the U.S. ratchets up pressure against the Cuban government.
1: Secretary of State Marco Rubio says Cuba is suffering not because of a U.S. blockade, but because their government has placed the good of a few insiders ahead of the good of the Cuban people. Rubio said the only thing in the way of a better future for Cuba is the people who control their country. If owning your own business and having the right to vote is possible outside Cuba, he said, why is it not possible for you inside Cuba? Rubio spoke as the Justice Department prepared to announce an indictment against former Cuban President Raul Castro. Cuba has said the U.S. is simply trying to justify an illegal and inhumane military intervention against Cuba. Ada Peralta, NPR News, Miami.
10: Primary election results are coming in. The most closely watched was the seat held by Kentucky Republican Congressman Thomas Massey. He lost to Ed Gilron, a challenger backed by President Trump. Massey had worked to get the Epstein files released. He also opposed President Trump's military operations. The Republican primary for the U.S. Senate race in Georgia is headed to a runoff. Georgia Public Broadcasting's Sarah Callis reports.
12: U.S. Representative Mike Collins was the first to qualify for the runoff. He emphasized his conservative record in Congress and positioned himself as a pro-Trump candidate throughout the campaign. Former college football coach Derek Dooley also qualified for the runoff. He marketed himself as a political outsider and has had the backing of popular Georgia Governor Brian Kemp throughout his campaign. Kemp has sometimes been at odds with President Donald Trump and resisted Trump's efforts to overturn the 2020 presidential election results in the state. The runoff will be held June 16th. Trump hasn't endorsed a candidate yet. The winner of the runoff will face off against incumbent Democratic U.S. Senator John Ossoff in November. For NPR News, I'm Sarah Callis in Atlanta.
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14: It's 8:04 with Cap Radio News. I'm Steve Milne. A coalition of two dozen states is suing the Trump administration over new limits on federal student loans for healthcare workers. The lawsuit challenges a new Department of Education rule excluding nursing, physical therapy, and physician assistant programs from the higher loan limits available to other professional degrees. California Attorney General Rob Bonta says the rule will worsen the nation's healthcare worker shortage by discouraging students from pursuing critical careers.
15: Healthcare workers across the country are already stretched thin. Hospitals and clinics are struggling with staffing shortages. Communities are facing longer wait times and reduced access to care. Instead of helping address this crisis, the Trump administration is threatening to worsen it.
14: Before the new cap, students could borrow up to the full cost of attendance. Now they can borrow up to $20,000 a year. The new limits take effect July 1st. The Trump administration's Department of Education says the caps will help drive down the cost of college. Residents over the age of 66 represent the biggest group of registered voters in Sacramento, but what challenges do they face when it comes to turning in their ballot? Cap Radio's Riley Palmer went down to the Hart Senior Center in Midtown ahead of the June 2nd primary to find out.
17: Nothing is going to stop 86-year-old Harvey Doherty from voting.
18: I remember being in college when they turned the dogs loose on black people so they couldn't win vote. So that's why I vote now.
17: Ballots come in the mail by default in California, which makes it even easier for Doherty.
18: I vote by mail. I'm a retired Army officer. I served in Vietnam. I have a Purple Heart. And I'm going to vote regardless. You're going to have to kill me to keep me from voting.
17: The U.S. veteran says if he has trouble reading the measures, he leans on his son for support. But some elderly Californians need more help as they age and lose physical skills, such as writing. Ken Kasparis with the county's election office says the county does outreach to care facilities to make sure older voters get their right to vote.
19: We give them information on how they can help their residents request a replacement ballot that is sent to them at their care facility instead of to their home, how they can assist them in marking their ballot if they need assistance with that.
17: The county also has a digital ballot for those who are unable to physically fill one out. More information is available on the county's website, and ballots must be mailed or cast at polling centers by 8 p.m. June 2nd. Riley Palmer, Cap Radio News.
14: The deadline to register online is passed, but you can still register and cast a conditional ballot through Election Day at a county elections office, vote center, or polling place. More election coverage at capradio.org.
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14: Coming up on Morning Edition, revered journalist Bill Curtis. The announcer of Wait, Wait, Don't Tell Me is retiring. His final show airs this weekend. Curtis reflects on his career in the next 15 minutes.
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13: It's Morning Edition from NPR News. May Martinez in Culver City, California.
3: And I'm Leila Fadel in Washington, D.C. Good morning. Kentucky Congressman Thomas Massie is the latest Republican lawmaker to lose his seat for crossing President Trump.
7: The race was another display of the president's hold on Republican voters. This morning, when asked about not endorsing incumbents, Trump said he'd spoken to Senate leadership on the Republican side.
16: Some of them don't know how to win. I know how to win. I think I've proven that, haven't I?
7: Massey lost his primary to Trump-backed candidate Ed Gallerin by nearly 10 percentage points last night. That was just one race among six states that held elections Tuesday, the busiest primary day of the midterms. Democrats in Georgia and other states continue to see large voter turnout, which could be a good sign for them in November's midterm elections.
3: NPR's Stephen Fowler stayed up late last night to watch these results and joins us here early this morning. Good morning, Stephen.
20: Good morning.
3: I imagine you have not slept. Did Massie lose because he went against some of Trump's policies?
20: Yes and no. I mean, Thomas Massie clashed with Trump over the Epstein files. He actually led to the release of the files. He clashed with Trump over the Iran war and foreign conflicts. He opposed Trump's One Big Beautiful Bill. So Trump did back a challenger, former Navy SEAL officer Ed Gallerin. And what's the latest example of Trump taking out anyone who isn't 100% loyal in the last year or so? The last time an incumbent lost was Saturday with Louisiana Senator Bill Cassidy, but Massie kept it close. I will also note that yesterday, Trump endorsed Texas Attorney General Ken Paxton to oust incumbent Senator John Cornyn ahead of next Tuesday's runoff. You're already hearing some Republicans there fret if Paxton wins because polls indicate his victory would make the general election race more competitive, especially in what's shaping up to be a wave year for Democrats.
3: So let's move to another state with competitive races, Georgia. Tell us how the high-profile contest there went down.
20: Several of them still won't be decided for another month because of runoffs, like the very, very expensive governor contest where billionaire healthcare executive Rick Jackson narrowly trailed Trump-backed Lieutenant Governor Burt Jones on the Republican side. You also have Congressman Mike Collins going to a runoff against Derek Dooley, the candidate backed by Governor Brian Kemp. That's for the Republican U.S. Senate nomination to face off against incumbent Democrat John Ossoff. There was a bit of a surprise as a late-breaking push to elect Democratic-aligned candidates to the state Supreme Court saw both incumbents appointed by Republicans win, though one of them more narrowly than the other.
3: And what are your big takeaways from the results in these races?
20: Well, mainly a sign that Georgia's court races aren't as politicized as a state like, say, Wisconsin, and that the disparity could stem from voters picking one candidate who seemed more Democratic-coded in the technically nonpartisan race. Also, former Atlanta Mayor Keisha Lance Bottoms winning the Democratic governor's nod, even with some of the baggage from her one term in office, also says a lot about the primary electorate's thoughts. Big takeaway, though, Democratic enthusiasm. Overall, in Georgia, Democrats accounted for 53% of the vote compared to 45% for Republicans. That gap is going to be something to watch when looking at these key races in November.
3: Now, several other states held primaries yesterday. What are some of the highlights there?
20: Well, Alabama's governor's race will be between current U.S. Senator Tommy Tuberville, a Republican, against former U.S. Senator Doug Jones, a Democrat. Several of those U.S. House primaries in Alabama won't count, and there'll be a special election in a few months where the state is reverting some districts to old lines more favorable to Republicans. That's because of last month's Supreme Court ruling gutting part of the Voting Rights Act. In Pennsylvania, several key matchups are set as polls there suggest three Republican-held districts are basically toss-ups. And in many races around the country and up and down the ballot, the general election was basically yesterday since there's so many uncontested elections and safe seats.
3: That's NPR's Stephen Fowler in Atlanta. Thank you, Stephen.
20: Thank you.
9: Join us to break down last night's results and the part President Trump played is Jonah Goldberg. He is editor-in-chief of the conservative publication The Dispatch, and he's a senior fellow at the American Enterprise Institute. Jonah, I was just thinking how some of these primaries feel like a March Madness bracket to see which one advances to the next round. It seems pretty clear, though, that President Trump's grip on the Republican Party is pretty ironclad, though.
4: No, it definitely does. Instead of March Madness, I kind of think of that scene from The Dark Knight where the Joker breaks the pool cue and says, we're going to have tryouts, because he's forcing various Republicans to fight to the death just to prove their loyalty to him. And one of the things to keep in mind here is that Trump is losing political clout in the country with the median voter, right? He's unpopular. He's remarkably unpopular. He's losing support among Republicans. I mean, he's not, the median Republican still says they support him, though not on the economy. But he still has an outsized amount of support among Republicans willing to turn out for a primary. And that has always been his superpower, is the ability to pick people off in primaries, because the threat with all of the incumbency and gerrymandering and polarization in this country, the threat to reelection in very red places and very blue places is in the primary. Like, if you get the nomination, you're going to win. If John Cornyn had gotten the nomination in Texas, he would have won. If Massey had won in Kentucky, he would have won the general election, because these are very safe seats. And that's how Trump enforces discipline, is by threatening you at your only vulnerable spot, which is in primaries.
9: And any one of the candidates that got Trump's support, I mean, they're almost a lock at this point, aren't they?
4: Yeah, I mean, I bet you there's some testable propositions in some purplish places, but for the most part, yes. And again, it's not because Trump is wildly popular. It's just that if you have enough clout among the primary electorate, which is a very, very small part of the actual American electorate. I mean, one of the things that the political scientists will tell you is that the results of primaries are actually not very democratic. It's one of the reasons why we have more independents in this country than ever before. It's because the primaries produce candidates that are appealing to a very slim slice of the electorate, of the real base of the party. And then the normal voter is like, I hate these choices. And they don't want to align with either party. And so now independents outnumber both Republicans and Democrats, precisely because the primary system is messing things up so much.
9: Yeah, and despite the war in Iran, the economic situation, gas prices increasing, I mean, this continued support of Trump candidates, what does that say about a GOP voter right now?
4: Well, I mean, I think there are a lot of GOP voters who say that they support Trump because they don't want to give in to the critics and all of that. Where Trump has gotten, I'd say the original sin of his second term politically has been they came out of the gate assuming that the marginal voter who was torn in the 2024 election between Kamala Harris and Donald Trump was full on MAGA. You know, the Hispanic voter in southern Texas who voted Republican for the first time, the young African-American man in Ohio who voted Republican for the first time, when in fact most of those voters, those majority making voters in those seven swing states, they were voting out of nostalgia for the pre-COVID economy of Trump's first term. And then Trump comes out of the gate with the mass deportation stuff and DOGE and all of these things. And these voters are like, this isn't what I voted for. Bring me the economy that I voted for. And that's why he's gotten into so much trouble, I think.
9: One more thing quickly. For the Republicans in Congress that weren't on the block this time around, what do you think that these results will mean for them if they want to oppose Trump in any way?
4: Oh, it's tough, right? By endorsing Paxton in Texas, Senate Republicans are furious. And by throwing Cassidy, the senator from Louisiana, under the bus, they're furious. So you actually could see more revolts.
9: Jonah Goldberg, editor-in-chief of The Dispatch. Jonah, thanks.
4: Thank you.
3: The IRS won't investigate the past tax returns of President Trump, his family, or his businesses. That's part of a settlement signed by acting Attorney General Todd Blanche, ending a lawsuit brought by the president against his own government. Blanche spent much of a Senate hearing Tuesday defending that settlement and its creation of a fund to pay people who claimed they were targets of politicized prosecutions. NPR's Ryan Lucas reports.
6: The nearly $1.8 billion pot of taxpayer money, dubbed the Anti-Weaponization Fund by the Justice Department, was created as part of a settlement agreement with President Trump, who in return dropped his lawsuit against the IRS over the leak of his tax returns. Democrats had blunt words for Blanche about the arrangement. Here's Maryland Senator Chris Van Hollen.
0: Mr. Attorney General, this is an outrageous, unprecedented slush fund that you set up.
6: And Washington Senator Patty Murray.
8: This is corruption that has never been more blatant or more bright sped. What is happening is you write the check, Trump and his cronies cash it, American taxpayers, who are already being whacked with high prices, are going to foot the bill.
6: Under the agreement, the fund will be administered by a 5-member commission who will decide who receives payouts and in what amount. 4 of the commissioners will be appointed by the attorney general, while a 5th will be appointed by the attorney general in consultation with Congress. President Trump can remove any commissioner at any time. In his testimony, Blanche defended the setup and said it was unusual but necessary.
22: There is an unprecedented nature of what we did yesterday in response to years and years of weaponization.
6: He pointed to the multiple indictments against President Trump after his first term in office, including the 2 federal cases against him for mishandling classified documents and attempting to overturn the results of the 2020 election. Blanche served as Trump's personal defense attorney in both of those cases. Democrats and a few Republicans pressed Blanche on who would be eligible for payments out of the fund. In response, Blanche said it's open to anyone who believes they were a victim of weaponization.
22: It's not limited to Republicans. It's not limited to Democrats. It's not limited to January 6 defendants. It's limited only by the term weaponization.
6: Under questioning, Blanche would not rule out potential payments to Trump campaign donors or January 6th Capitol rioters, including people convicted of violently assaulting police. Trump himself will not receive a direct payout from the fund, but the IRS is barred from pursuing any claims or actions against him, his family, or businesses, now or in the future. Ryan Lucas, NPR News, Washington.

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1: 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Still ahead on Morning Edition, in cities, the largest source of planet-warming emissions is often buildings with heating and cooling that requires fossil fuels. Denver is trying a greener solution. We'll have more on that in the next 15 minutes. From the CAPRadio Newsroom, Blue Diamond Growers is selling a large chunk of its Midtown Sacramento property to developers, planning up to 2,000 new homes and retail space. The almond giant is consolidating most of its production to sites in Turlock and Salida, saying operating in Sacramento became too costly. Blue Diamond will keep its corporate headquarters in Sacramento until at least 2030.
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7: 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I'm Leila Faldin.
8: And I'm A. Martinez. One of the signature voices here at NPR is stepping away from the mic.
9: From NPR and WBEZ Chicago, this is Wait, Wait, Don't Tell Me, the NPR News Quiz.
8: That is the buttery voice of Bill Curtis. And don't take my word for it. He'll tell you himself.
9: I'm the voice so rich, it makes you sign a prenup. I'm the voice so hot, the mic drops itself. I'm the voice so soothing, lullabies.

0: Listen to me to fall asleep. I'm the man with a voice so smooth you could go curling on it.
1: You know, my favorite is, I'm Bill Curtis, the voice of your aunt's sexual awakening. Well, that roars.
2: Now, Bill Curtis is more than just a pretty voice. He spent decades as one of the most respected journalists in broadcasting. And now his final show with Wait, Wait! Will air this weekend. He joins us now. Bill, I must admit, because I am insecure, when I speak to someone with a voice like yours, I try to do 100 push-ups so I can get some bass in my voice. It sadly has not worked.
1: Well, you don't need it. You don't need it.
2: Okay, great, great. Thank you for lying to me right there. Bill, I'm sure a lot of people in America are sad that you're retiring. Are you sad?
1: Boy, it's mixed. I have loved Wait, Wait. It's been 12 years. What a wonderful thing to come at the end of your career, because you show up every week to 5 million listeners. The team and the writers, it's just, they're just as good as anything on Colbert or the others that are still working. So I enjoy it. On the other hand, you know, I'm coming up on 86 years old.
2: Oh, wow.
1: And so, you know, you kind of creak when you get out of bed.
2: But at least you're getting out of bed, Bill. I mean, that's...
1: Yeah.
2: What does it mean to you, though, to have, like, you know, we mentioned you've had a distinguished, long journalism career, but to end your career with a show like Wait, Wait, what does that do when you look back on everything you've done?
1: I love broadcasting. And it started when I was 16, as so many do, and I got a part-time job in my little town of Independence, Kansas. And I said, you know, I'm going to need experience in almost every aspect of this business. So I was a top 40 disc jockey, and it was at KTOP in Topeka, 1490 on the dial, home of the J. Jasmo Bop, the professor of college of knowledge, coming your way at midnight. And and then it actually started for me at age 26, my 60-year career, when I graduated from law school.
2: There was a tornado in 1966 that really was one of the first big gateways for you in journalism.
1: It changed my life. I mean, I had accepted a job in Wichita, Kansas with a trial firm, but I was having difficulty deciding between broadcasting and the law. And all of a sudden, filling in on my part-time job, I was standing in front of a camera when an F-5 comes into town.
3: Well, the east part of Topeka, it should be alerted. The entire city was alerted earlier.
1: I thought about cussing, crying, you know, with a bit of hysteria.
3: For God's sake, take cover.
2: Yeah, and Bill, you could hear in your voice, as much as you're reporting on this, you're part of the community. You're as worried as anyone else would be, even though you're reporting on things.
1: Well, the pressure of knowing you're going to save lives if you don't get them into the basement, that came from the gut. For God's sake, take cover.
2: You ended up in Chicago, right? And I know you got a lot of national attention with your reporting on the effects of Agent Orange among the troops in Vietnam. Tell us what came from that work.
1: First of all, the chemical companies were going by 40 years of research from farmers who used it out to clear the land and said, hey, we're fine. So the bottom line was that it was not trouble to humans. So I had to prove, drawing on my law degree and passing the bar, I had to prove that that was wrong. And I said, you know, if they were exposed to Agent Orange, we've got biological and chemical warfare violations and a big story.
4: The chemical was not expected to stay in the body for 10, 12 years after exposure. Chemical companies insisted it could not persist that long. But the VA found dioxin.
1: It sort of meant everything. It's the number one story that I can claim. So now 630,000 veterans have been compensated for their exposure to Agent Orange.
2: Now, you worked at CBS for about 30 years, then you started your own production company, and that turned out a number of documentary series for PBS, A&E Network, History Channel, CNBC. When Wait came into your life permanently. It was 2014. Were you around, what, 74, 75 years old?
1: Yes.
2: Okay. That's around the time where most people start to think about retiring, if not already retired. So what made you say, okay, I will be part of this show?
1: You know what happened? I filled in for Carl Kasell when he retired. The first time the audience laughed at something I said, I was hooked. I mean, it just took one. And I'm still not the stand-up comic, but I'm the guy who shouldn't be there. I'm like the banker, you know, that tells a joke that shouldn't be funny.
2: Now, one of the things that you're known for on Wait, Wait, you read most of a limerick and then someone else has to complete it. So it's your turn, Bill. Are you ready for this limerick that you must complete?
1: Please.
2: Okay. Your career's at the end of a steep stairwell. It's hard to believe you and Sagal paired well. We'll miss your rich voice, and while it's nobody's choice, it's time to bid you a fond
1: farewell.
2: There you go.
1: Farewell.
2: That is Bill Curtis. This week, NPR stations will air his final regular appearance as the announcer on Wait, Wait, Don't Tell Me. Bill, we are going to miss hearing your voice. Thank you for everything.
1: Well, it's a joy to talk with you. It's been great. This is NPR News.
5: I'm Andrew Garcia, senior producer at Camp Radio. 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
8: Still ahead, delivering the future. Zipline is testing drones high above an historic Yolo County cattle ranch. That story in the next 15 minutes. 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
9: Live from NPR News in Washington, I'm Windsor Johnston. President Trump is traveling to Connecticut at this hour. He's set to deliver the commencement address at the U.S. Coast Guard Academy in New London. As he was boarding Air Force One, reporters questioned him about the war in Iran.
10: We're going to give this one shot. I'm in no hurry. You know, everyone's saying, oh, the midterms, I'm in a hurry. I'm in no hurry. Ideally, I'd like to see a few people killed as opposed to a lot. We can do it either way, but I'd like to see a few people killed.
9: Trump says he's now giving Tehran 2 or 3 days to reach a deal, maybe a week. Lawmakers in South Carolina have advanced a new congressional map as part of the president's effort to help the GOP win the midterm elections. South Carolina Public Radio's Gavin Jackson reports.
11: The vote to pass the redistricting map came largely along party lines in the heavily Republican state house, after Democrats slowed it down with amendments and even required the clerk to read the long bill entirely aloud. The proposal would make it easier for Republicans to win the state's one House seat held by a Democrat, longtime Congressman Jim Clyburn. The other 6 House seats are already held by Republicans. The map now goes to the Senate, which will likely send it to a hearing, one of the few opportunities for public input in this expedited process over the past 2 weeks. The full Senate is expected to start debate on Thursday. For NPR News, I'm Gavin Jackson in Columbia, South Carolina.
9: This is NPR News.
8: It's 8:31 with Cap Radio News. I'm Steve Milne. Sacramento's X Street homeless shelter could close. The city council is looking to make cuts in next year's budget. Councilmember Katie Maple says the shelter has been the subject of debate since it opened.
12: The property, first and foremost, is the issue. We should probably look for a different location so that we can control the outcomes and the what happens in the long term. And then, two, I think we should look at the model. I would prefer to see something where we see better outcomes from folks, where people have more of a sense of security and autonomy.
8: Services at X Street cost nearly $3 million a year. A survey just out finds Republican commentator Steve Hilton and former Health Secretary Javier Merceda, a Democrat, continued to lead the primary for California governor. The California Report's Sydney Johnson has more.
13: A new poll from the state Democratic Party finds Hilton leading the pack with the support of 22% of likely voters. Becerra is in second with 21%, followed by investor Tom Steyer with 15%. 13% of voters remain undecided just 2 weeks before the June 2nd primary. The survey could ease some Democrats' fears about two Republicans advancing to November under the state's top two primary. It finds Hilton has opened a comfortable lead over Riverside County Sheriff Chad Bianco.
8: The California Report, Sydney Johnson. The deadline to register online has passed, but voters can still register and cast a conditional ballot at a county elections office, vote center, or polling place. More election coverage at capradio.org.
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4: This is Morning Edition from NPR News. I'm Amy Martinez in Culver City, California.
5: And I'm Leila Fadel in Washington. Former Congressman Barney Frank, the liberal icon and gay rights pioneer from Massachusetts, has died. Frank was 86 and passed away at his home in Ogunquit, Maine, where he'd been receiving hospice care for congestive heart failure. Reporter Adam Riley from member station GBH had one of the last interviews with Frank, and he joins me now. Good morning, Adam.
6: Good morning.
5: So what did Frank say when you spoke to him just a few weeks ago?
6: Well, Frank was known throughout his career as a very bright, very funny, and very argumentative person. True to form, when I spoke with him, one of the things he wanted to do was press a political argument. He has a new book coming out in September called The Hard Path to Unity, Why We Must Reform the Left to Rescue Democracy. Excuse me. The core of his argument is that the left wing of the Democratic Party has become too intransigent. And he argues that there are certain litmus tests. Excuse me. I apologize. I'm losing breath.
5: No, that's fine. Go ahead.
6: He argues that there are certain litmus tests on issues like the environment and immigration and trans rights, and that if Democrats don't do exactly what the left wants them to on these issues, they are rejected by progressives. Frank has a very different theory of political change. He thinks big changes are possible, like same-sex marriage, but years of activism are required to get enough buy-in so that those changes can be made and remain durable. I'm sorry, I've completely lost my voice.
5: Well,
6: I apologize
5: that's fine.
6: So much.
5: That's what, let's try to get through this. Take a moment. I wonder if he was reflective about his legacy when you spoke with him.
6: He was. He was actually both very funny and thoughtful on this topic. When I asked him what he was proudest of when it comes to his time in public life, he took a deep breath and he said, "I am proudest of the fact that I've learned through long experience with the media and others not to answer that question. What I've done doesn't speak for itself, and too bad." But he also spoke at length about his advocacy for gay rights, personally and professionally. When I asked him if he would redo any part of his life, if he could, he said, without missing a beat, "I would have come out earlier." He also likened his political career to surfing, which is a passion of Frank's husband, Jim Reddy. As Frank put it to me, "You can't single-handedly make the waves that lead to political change, but when they're cresting, you can ride them." Frank told me he came along at basically the most propitious time in American history to be an advocate for gay rights. There were so many things when he was getting started, he pointed out, that gay people couldn't do. They couldn't join the army. They couldn't get a security clearance. Gay people were even formally barred from immigrating to or just visiting the United States. And by the time Frank was done, he pointed out, all those prohibitions had been reversed.
5: And Barney Frank was a part of that. Adam, how will he be remembered?
6: I think his legacy is going to be twofold. He will be remembered, no doubt, as a gay rights pioneer. He was the first member of Congress to voluntarily come out, which he did in 1987, the first member of Congress to marry a member of the same sex. He played a key role in ending Don't Ask, Don't Tell. But he'll also be remembered for crafting some incredibly important legislation, including, first and foremost, the Dodd-Frank Wall Street Reform and Consumer Protection Act, which he co-authored with Senator

0: Chris Dodd after the massive financial crisis of 2008 to rein in the financial industry.
1: That's GBH reporter Adam Riley. Thank you for your time. Thank you for this.
2: In many cities, the biggest source of climate pollution is buildings. It can take a lot of fossil fuels to heat and cool office towers and convention centers. 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
3: The inside of the Cherokee boiler plant is kind of gross. It's a cavernous space with rattling pipes, asbestos, and all sorts of critters.
4: It looks like a good place for a rave or potentially a horror movie.
3: That's Denver Mayor Mike Johnston. Where others see a carcinogenic relic, the mayor sees potential.
4: We think we are standing what can be the future of energy in Denver, which is both pollution-free and affordable.
3: The city's idea is to use water to heat and cool a cluster of buildings in downtown Denver. Eventually, no fossil fuels required. Right now, many of those buildings are heated by a steam system first built in 1880. At the time, it was a marvel and allowed the city to grow.
4: But it's clear this is not going to carry us for the next 100 years, not just on its technology, but on its impact on the environment.
3: Today, that old steam system is super leaky and really expensive. It burns tons of natural gas, which contributes to climate change. The city believes it can both save money and meet its climate goals by turning its old networks into something new.
5: It does give you this sense of possibility for the future.
3: Elizabeth Babcock directs the city's climate office. She says Denver can use its old piping to run water in a loop to downtown buildings. That water is used as a source of energy for heat pumps. As any climate nerd will tell you, heat pump technology can kind of do it all. They are a super efficient way of heating and cooling buildings, Babcock says.
5: So basically, heat pumps can move heat wherever you need it. If you need to heat your building, it's moving heat into. If you need to cool your building, it's moving heat out. And you can pull that heat from any source. So in this case, we're pulling it out of water using water source heat pumps.
3: Water will move from building to building, flowing in a giant underground loop. One key here, this allows the buildings to share heat and energy with each other. Denver's network, called an ambient loop, does require some outside energy. At first, that'll come from natural gas and renewables. But eventually, Denver hopes to get off of fossil fuels entirely. They'll dig hundreds of geothermal boreholes to use energy from the earth for its loop. They'll also tap into another renewable resource. It's a source of heat that is technically clean.
6: I wouldn't say sewage is hot, but it is. It's warmer than you would expect because we use a lot of hot water in our day-to-day activities. Washing dishes, washing laundry, taking hot showers.
3: Dan Friedman is the director of tech and innovation at Metro Water Recovery, the city's wastewater utility. He says right now, that wastewater is treated and dumped into the South Platte River, but it's still warm. That isn't great for the river's health, and it's a waste of energy. Instead, the city wants to siphon off some of that heat for the downtown loop. Back at the boiler plant, the mayor envisions a future where a chunk of downtown is heated and cooled with that combination of sewage heat, geothermal energy, and renewables.
4: If you can come to one of the most bustling, vibrant downtowns in the world and discover any one of those buildings is heated and cooled by water, that is a breakthrough for the city, I think a breakthrough for the country.
3: The city is starting small. By next year, just a few buildings will be on a version of the loop. In 10 years, though, it may be much more. For NPR News, I'm Ishan Thakur in Denver.
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8: Good morning. I'm Gigi Ahn at the BBC. Israel's foreign minister has publicly condemned the far-right national security minister for posting a video in which he mocks detained international activists from a Gaza aid flotilla. Gideon Saar called it a disgraceful display. The BBC's Yolande Nell is in Jerusalem.
9: The video shows dozens of international activists kneeling on the ground with their hands tied behind their backs. Waving a large Israeli flag, Itamar Ben-Gvir tells them in Hebrew, "We are the masters." The activists who were detained in international waters are also shown on the deck of a ship as the Israeli national anthem is played.
8: Bolivia has expelled Colombia's ambassador because of concerns about interference in its internal affairs during weeks of anti-government protests. Relations have been strained since Colombia's left-wing president described the protests as a popular uprising against geopolitical arrogance. And the outgoing speaker of Uganda's parliament has become the focus of an army crackdown on senior officials accused of corruption. The army chief says his father, President Yoweri Museveni, has given him powers to arrest anyone in Uganda. Richard Kagoy in Nairobi reports.
10: Security forces raided the homes and parliamentary offices of Uganda's former speaker Anita Among in Kampala over the weekend. The operation appears to be part of a wider anti-corruption crackdown ordered by President Yoweri Museveni, who has ruled Uganda for nearly four decades.
8: I'm Gigi Arn at the BBC in London.
11: Comedian Ben Palmer has gone viral by posing as a tip line operator for people to report their neighbors to ICE. We'll hear some of the calls next time here and now.
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2: Good morning, Amy Martinez. A six-year-old boy was on a field trip to a farm in Norway when he spotted something sticking out of the dirt. It turned out to be a rare sword from the early Viking Age. Archaeologists dated the artifact between 550 and 800 AD. It's now in a museum in Oslo. And as cool as it was to find that sword, the odds of making the discovery might have been pretty good because the name of the area it was found in translates to Land of the Warrior in Norwegian. It's Morning Edition.
13: It's 8:45 with Cap Radio News. I'm Steve Milne. San Francisco drone delivery company Zipline hopes to one day fly your burrito and other consumer goods right to your front porch. It's already doing so in Dallas and elsewhere across the country. But before it can expand, Zipline's drones are flying thousands of test missions above a serene Yolo County cattle ranch near Esparto. Cap Radio's Chris Nichols takes us there.
14: Didn't bring your cowboy hat?
15: Rancher Casey Stone calls it the Space Center. Dozens of white drones with flashing green and red lights take to the sky. They're hovering over the middle of his 7,500-acre cattle ranch. Two-story-tall drone docking towers wait for their return. Zipline engineers monitor their flight from the ground below.
16: My analogy is when you're seen in close encounters where they're climbing around the mountain and they look down and see the extraterrestrials. Space station there.
15: The aircraft operate 24 hours a day, 7 days a week. They fly hundreds of feet above the Yolo Land and Cattle Company's green pastures and rolling hills. The ranch is about 40 miles west of Sacramento. Zipline's Mike Rigby is in charge of the drone testing. His company believes its technology will be a game changer, one that takes millions of delivery cars and trucks off the road and replaces them with faster electric-powered aircraft.
17: As our CEO famously likes to say, you don't need a 4,000-pound vehicle to chauffeur your burrito to you. 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
18: All right, so this place was started back in, this is our 50th year.
15: But to get their deliveries just right, Zipline needs wide-open testing sites. Driving inside Scott Stone's ATV, you can see his ranch makes the perfect venue. Brothers Scott and Casey Stone manage the Yolo Land and Cattle Company. The ranch is dotted with majestic oaks and black Angus cattle. It's largely hidden behind mountains and foothills.
18: We raise cows that have babies every year. right? You raise those up.
15: But it's far more than just a cattle ranch. It's served as a backdrop for films and TV ads. The ranch makes money off its compost production. They have a carbon sink and a real estate business. Scott Stone says traditional ag companies need to get creative to survive. That's why he said yes when Zipline approached him a decade ago. And, importantly, the cows don't seem to mind the drones.
18: We've never had any issues with any cows, A, being struck by the drones, or B, bothered by them.
15: Scott Stone says his family also admires Zipline's values. They were impressed with how the company got its start, delivering medicine to remote villages in Africa, and wanted to be part of what's next.
18: There are so many benefits to what these folks are doing out here on so many levels, and it's working hand in hand with agriculture. It's not to the detriment of agriculture. It's not to the detriment of the ranch. It's to the benefit of mankind.
15: While Zipline perfects its deliveries, the Stone Ranch will be home to even more aircraft. The Yolo County Planning Commission last fall gave the green light for expanded testing. From Yolo County, Chris Nichols, Cap Radio News.

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1: 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President Trump had another strong night in Tuesday's primaries, beating back a Republican congressman who'd been one of his loudest critics. But as Republicans celebrate wins with the party base, some candidates now face tougher questions heading into competitive general elections. That story is on Here and Now, starting at 9 o'clock.
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5: It's Morning Edition from NPR News. I'm Leila Fadel.
6: And I'm A. Martinez. The head of the World Health Organization said today that the risk of the Ebola outbreak spreading around the world is low, but the risk in the Democratic Republic of Congo and Uganda is high. Aid groups are scrambling to respond, and a new report finds that the global aid system that they are a part of is failing to address many crises. NPR global health correspondent Fatma Tanis is here. So how is the aid system failing?
7: The bottom line, A, is the authors say the humanitarian system was created in a different reality post-World War II, and it's no longer fit for purpose today. This report comes from the Lancet Commission on Health and the Johns Hopkins Center for Humanitarian Health. I spoke with its author, Paul Spiegel, and he says the aid sector has essentially become this big business where politics, power, money, and prestige are the drivers. It's fragmented, under-resourced, and politicized.
8: While it's done a lot of good, it really has lost, I think, its purpose of meaning to serve people affected from conflict and forced displacement from around the world.
7: The system is no longer meeting the needs of the people it's meant to serve and needs reform, he says.
6: So how do they come to that conclusion?
7: So over the past 2 years, the commission conducted hundreds of interviews. With recipients of aid, they found that many people were not able to differentiate between all the various NGOs and the United Nations agencies, and largely felt that their needs were not being met. In talking to humanitarian workers, they found this sense that public and private donors were dictating where the money should go, and it was less about what the actual needs were. There's also a lot of inequality, Spiegel says. For example, he says the aid that Ukrainian refugees received in the Ukraine war was a lot more compared to what Syrian refugees received when they were displaced.
6: And the U.S. and other wealthy nations seem to be cutting aid.
7: Yes, and that factors here because Spiegel says, you know, the overall flux in the system right now means there's actually a once-in-a-generation opportunity to drastically reform the way humanitarian aid is done. And this report suggests things like shifting the power of decision-making from the donors to affected communities, making sure people are helped equally, and that the money is flowing based on need, not politics. Now, on the other hand, the cuts have aid groups reeling and reacting right now instead of being able to come up with new strategies, he says.
6: Now, I know the United States has historically been a leader in global aid, but what's its role now?
7: The U.S. is still the largest funder of aid, even after all these cuts. So it still has influence. And in the past 6 months, we've seen the administration sort of backtrack from its initial stance of dismantling the foreign aid system. Its new stated vision for aid is more accountability, more money going to people rather than organizations. And Spiegel says that's a good thing. But he says the U.S. is still contributing to some of the system failures, such as politicizing aid. The administration is handpicking which countries get to have aid, and it's largely left out places like Yemen, Afghanistan, and Somalia, where millions of people are in dire need.
6: Earlier, I mentioned the Ebola outbreak in the DRC. How does this report suggest aid comes into play in a situation like that?
7: So Spiegel and other experts say that to effectively control an outbreak, it's key to have empowered local systems. Right now, there's a lack of supplies in the DRC. Clinics are waiting for help to come from the outside. And Spiegel says in a better system, the ability of local officials to detect the outbreak sooner and manage it on their own would be much stronger.
6: That's NPR Global Health Correspondent Fatma Tanis. Thanks a lot.
7: Thank you.
5: A crumbling church in far west Texas has sat empty for more than 70 years. El Corazon Sagrado Church was built by farm workers in 1915. It was a spiritual sanctuary for people on both sides of the U.S.-Mexico border. Now, it's been named one of the most endangered historic sites in the country. NPR's Netta Ulavi reports.
9: Volunteers in Ruidoso, Texas, have been working to save this church for years, even posting a video on social media about restoring its original bell. But the church lies in the path of the U.S. border wall's proposed expansion. That put it on the annual list of most endangered places from the National Trust for Historic Preservation. For the first time in nearly 40 years, the list has a theme, places honoring the idea that all people are created equal.
10: So we chose 11 sites where that idea was kind of worked out in practice.
9: Carol Quillen runs the National Trust. Her organization is currently suing President Trump's administration to halt construction of the White House ballroom. The White House is not on the new list of most endangered places, but other historic sites touched by the administration are.
11: Gay power!
9: Like New York City's Stonewall National Monument. The 1969 uprising there was a major milestone for LGBTQ rights, as dramatically depicted in the 2015 movie Stonewall. In February, the National Park Service removed a rainbow flag from the site. It was restored, Quillen says, after a legal battle.
10: And then you have the President's House in Philadelphia, a place where the first president of the United States lived and also enslaved 9 individuals, 2 of whom seized their freedom from the first president.
9: The National Park Service removed several exhibitions there about enslaved people earlier this year, sparking an ongoing legal battle.
10: And one of the ways that you can lose a site is through erasure. What happened there is gradually forgotten or intentionally erased.
9: Many of the sites on this year's list are endangered due to neglect or development, Quillen says, like one in California that was notorious during World War II.
10: Tule Lake, which was a segregation center where Japanese Americans who actually demanded their right to freedom of speech were incarcerated in a maximum security prison and threatened with deportation, and some of whom were deported and their citizenship was stripped.
9: Now Tule Lake is a national monument. But the National Trust says only a small portion is protected, with much of the rest threatened by a proposed airfield fence. Other sites on this year's endangered list include the oldest surviving Quaker meeting house in Massachusetts and a hotel in Montgomery, Alabama that served Black Americans in the days of Jim Crow. All need significant restoration. And all, says Carol Quillen, exemplify self-determination and commitment to equality.
10: To me, that's the best of the United States. We are at our best when we recognize that individuals have stood up for these things, and it's our job to stand up for these things that we say we believe in.
9: To commemorate the 250th anniversary of the Declaration of Independence, the National Trust is, for the first time, giving each endangered site a direct grant of $25,000. Netta Ulibi, NPR News.
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14: 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I'm Victor Foreman. 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
16: From NPR and WBUR Boston, I'm Indira Lakshmanan.
17: And I'm Deborah Becker. It's Here and Now. Coming up, President Trump's grip on the Republican Party is on display in primary elections, with Trump critic Kentucky's Thomas Massie going down in defeat.
16: Also, a new investigation by the New York Times says the U.S. and Israel had tried to install a surprising new leader in Iran, hardliner Mahmoud Ahmadinejad, who has called for the destruction of Israel.
17: And comedian Ben Palmer has gone viral by creating a fake tip line for people to report their neighbors to ICE.
18: So we're looking to deport the parents and leave the child.
19: Right, like I said, I don't know if they're here illegally. I just think it's odd, you know?
17: The Endless Thread team talks with him coming up Here and Now.
16: The news is first.
20: Live from NPR News in Washington, I'm Windsor Johnston. Several candidates backed by President Trump scored victories in yesterday's Republican primaries, reinforcing the president's influence within the GOP ahead of the November midterms. NPR's Domenico Montanaro reports one of the most closely watched races was in Kentucky, where Congressman Tom Massie lost to a Trump-endorsed challenger.
21: Trump is on something of a revenge tour. The latest casualty, Congressman Thomas Massie of Kentucky. He lost to a Trump-backed challenger by about 10 points Tuesday night, and he saw tens of millions of dollars spent against him. In fact, it was the most expensive House primary in history, with $33 million spent on TV ads. Massie was a thorn in Trump's side, helping force the release of millions of pages of the Epstein files, for example. Now he joins a list of perceived political enemies that Trump has gone after, often successfully, in GOP primaries. But while Trump has proven his strength with the Republican base, general elections are a different story, and that'll likely put Republican candidates in swing districts in tough positions this fall. Domenico Montanaro, NPR News, Washington.
20: President Trump says he's in no hurry to make a deal with Iran. NPR's Franco Ordonez says a state of limbo surrounds any negotiations.
22: The threat the U.S. could strike this weekend speaks to the uncertainty some former officials, like Mona Yacoubian, who is now at the Center for Strategic and International Studies, say is turning into a, quote, frozen conflict that could extend for months.
23: The bigger fear is also just that there is no resolution. Or there's a resolution that leads to Iran's retaining de facto control over the Strait of Hormuz and Iran being able to continue to be disruptive.
22: She called that a kind of half solution, where Trump's constant threats and the potential retaliation impair any real movement toward economic repair or economic growth. Franco Ordonez, NPR News.
20: Target stores are enjoying a sales bump. NPR's Scott Horsley reports the discount chain is one of several big retailers reporting earnings this week.
24: Target reported a jump in sales during the most recent quarter and raised its outlook for the rest of the year. The discount retailer says it saw increased demand in all categories, including groceries, beauty products, and general merchandise. Bond yields have pulled back a bit after hitting multi-year highs on Tuesday. Crude oil prices have also softened, but retail gasoline prices continue to climb. AAA says the average price of regular gas rose a little more than 2 cents a gallon overnight. Scott Horsley, NPR News, Washington.
20: Former Massachusetts Congressman Barney Frank has died at the age of 86. Frank was one of the first openly gay members of Congress. He helped shape the landmark Dodd-Frank financial reform law after the 2008 financial crisis. This is NPR News.
0: It's 9:04 with Cap Radio News. I'm Steve Milne. A man wanted for the death of his Sacramento mother and the disappearance of her children 2 years ago is in police custody. Cap Radio's Chris Feltz reports.
1: This arrest is a powerful reminder that no matter how much time passes, no matter where you flee to, our pursuit of justice never ends.
2: Sacramento County District Attorney Tin Ho says Cameron Lee was captured in Baja California, Mexico on Sunday. Lee is accused of killing 28-year-old Angelica Bravo in July 2024. The FBI, Sacramento police, and Mexican authorities coordinated the arrest after a years-long international search. Ho says Lee faces one murder charge and multiple weapons charges in Sacramento County. He also faces a federal charge for unlawful flight to avoid prosecution.
1: It's an open pending investigation in regards to some possible additional charges, but right now our focus is obviously on the children. Our focus is on prosecuting him for murder and the weapons charges, but the investigation is not ended.
2: Federal investigators say a public tip came in 2 weeks ago, which led to the capture of Lee and the safe recovery of Bravo's two children, 5-year-old Athena and 4-year-old Mateo. Both have been reunited with their maternal grandmother in Sacramento. Chris Feltz, Cap Radio News.
0: More than 40,000 people in Ventura County's Simi Valley are under evacuation orders because of the Sandy Fire. It's burned nearly 1,700 acres with 15% containment this morning. At least one structure has been destroyed. The cause of the fire is still under investigation. 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
25: And I'm Deborah Becker. It's Here and Now. We're getting a clearer picture of President Trump's grip on the Republican Party. Candidates supported by the president picked up some major wins in several primary elections yesterday. One was in Kentucky, where longtime Congressman Thomas Massey lost after becoming one of the president's top political targets. NPR political correspondent Domenico Montanaro has been tracking all of this. Hi, Domenico.
26: Hey there.
25: Okay, let's bring out the scorecard here. Let's start in Kentucky. Massey's been in Congress for over a decade. He was one of the few Republicans willing to disagree with the president at times, mainly about the war in Iran, the Epstein files. And looks like Trump said, you know, Massey has to go. How did that play out? How big was the loss?
26: Yeah, Massey lost by about 10 points. So it was a pretty wide loss when you consider the incumbent, re-election ratio in this country is over 85-90%. So being targeted by the president and his allies certainly hurt Massey. Massey and someone like Senator Rand Paul in Kentucky thought that they could propel Massey over the finish line. But really, he got swamped with TV ads here. I mean, this was the most expensive House primary in history. $33 million in TV ads for a House primary is just insane. And most of that was targeted at Massey. But look, when you are a thorn in the president's side, and he makes the determination that he is going to go after you, you're in trouble in a Republican primary. And that's why we've seen after all these years, so few Republicans wanting to stick their necks out, because this is what's likely or possible to happen. I mean, this is following on the heels of Senator Bill Cassidy, the incumbent in Louisiana, a Republican, losing his primary and not advancing to a runoff after crossing Trump on several health-related items. There's a long list of people who voted for Trump's impeachment, for example, like Cassidy did, who are no longer in Congress.
25: And then there's Georgia. Primary elections yesterday. Trump was going after Republicans there who refused to overturn his 2020 election loss. So what do you think Georgia tells us about where that state is heading into November?
26: Well, look, Georgia is one of those states, like Alabama, that has a very conservative primary electorate. But unlike Alabama, Georgia is a very purple state in a general election. I think that that's what the double-edged sword that Trump presents for the Republican Party. Because, yes, again, in these Republican primaries, people who are allies of Trump were able to advance, and people who weren't lost. People like Brad Raffensperger, who was the Secretary of State, who was in the middle of that controversy in the 2020 election when Trump was trying to pressure him to overturn the results of the election. He refused to do so. He did not advance to the gubernatorial runoff, and he finished distant behind the two who did advance. So his political career has been shortened. The former lieutenant governor, Jeff Duncan, wound up running as a Democrat. He was so ostracized within the Republican Party, and he did not advance to a runoff either. So Trump really flexing his muscles in these primaries. But now Republicans have another four-week primary runoff with the Senate race there. And, you know, again, Trump allies running and trying to out-MAGA each other in many respects. And that is going to be a tough pivot to make to a general election in a purple state when, you know, John Ossoff, the incumbent Democrat, is a top Republican target to flip that seat. And Ossoff right now has a huge advantage.
25: And speaking of out-MAGAing each other, the Texas Senate race, Trump endorsed Ken Paxton ahead of next week's runoff against longtime Senator John Cornyn. How are Republicans reacting to this?
26: Well, you know, if there was going to be one race this fall that is going to get a ton of attention, get really messy and get really nasty, if Ken Paxton advances, the attorney general in Texas, very controversial, Trump now endorsed him. If he gets through, this is going to be one of those races that is just going to, you know, the entire country is going to be watching, and there's going to be millions, if not hundreds of millions of dollars spent because the governor in the state, Greg Abbott, is certainly not going to let the state turn blue easily and let James Tallarico, the Democratic nominee, win very easily. And you are going to see just hundreds of millions of dollars potentially spent taking down Tallarico's character, trying to boost Paxton. It's going to be one of those major races to watch. And it was a surprise, frankly, that Trump endorsed Paxton, especially at this stage, because the thinking had been that Trump might endorse John Cornyn, the incumbent senator, way back when he said he was going to endorse when the primary happened, to sort of avoid a messy runoff. He didn't do that, and then winds up endorsing now at this late stage, which could put the thumb on the scale, or it could be Trump reading the tea leaves of what's coming. But Paxton made this one move to say that he was going to endorse the Save America Act, which not only would require photo ID to vote, but to require passports or birth certificates to even register to vote. And that's been something that Trump has really wanted to see done. And it's not like, and not that Paxton coming out in support of it is going to do anything to advance it, but it shows his loyalty, his fealty to Trump. And that's what's been most important here.
25: And just briefly, Domenico, let's just talk about big picture here for just a moment. You say that folks who don't go along with the president are in trouble in elections, but we also hear a lot of reports about Trump's approval ratings weakening, right? So very fast here. What's the main message overall, do you think, from these primaries?
26: You know, again, Trump is strong in primaries, but primaries are not general elections. And Trump has huge strength with his base, but he's toxic with independents and crossover groups. And that's going to come to a head in a few months here.
25: Okay. NPR political correspondent Domenico Montanaro, thanks so much for being with us.
26: You're welcome.
5: Now to the war in Iran and new reporting from the New York Times on an alleged U.S. and Israeli scheme to achieve regime change in Iran and install a leader with strong anti-American and anti-Israel views. According to U.S. officials who spoke to the Times, the U.S. and Israel plan to kill Iran's top leadership and replace them with former President Mahmoud Ahmadinejad in the early days of the war. Ahmadinejad was Iran's controversial leader from 2005 to 2013. Here he is speaking at the U.N. General Assembly in 2010, speaking through a translator about his conspiracy theory that the U.S. government may have been behind the 9/11 attacks.
6: That some segments within the U.S. government orchestrated the attack to reverse the declining American economy and its grips on the Middle East in order to save the Zionist regime.
5: For more on this curious plan and why it went wrong, we're joined now by Mark Mazzetti, who was the lead reporter on the Times investigation. Mark, welcome.
3: Thanks for having me on.
8: So we should note that NPR has not independently verified this reporting, but you spoke with a number of U.S. and Israeli intelligence officials who insisted on anonymity. First, remind us who Ahmadinejad is.
3: Ahmadinejad is the former mayor of Tehran, who then became president of Iran in 2005 and served for a number of years and became famous as for many things, one being kind of the father of the Iranian nuclear program, in that during his watch, the Iranian nuclear program accelerated in its progress. He also was known for, as you pointed out, his extreme anti-Israel views, his Holocaust denial, his anti-American views. These views were so out there, they even kind of then became lampooned as Saturday Night Live did skits about Ahmadinejad. So he was famous at the time and then sort of disappeared to a degree. Although over the years, in more recent years, he did become something of a critic of the Iranian regime.
8: All right. Well, on the first day of the war, Iran's supreme leader and other top officials were killed by Israeli airstrikes. It was initially reported by Iranian media that Ahmadinejad himself had been killed on a strike in his home. But later it was shown that he was injured and it was actually his guards who were killed, leading some to say that it was basically a jailbreak operation to get him out of house arrest. Why was he under house arrest?
3: So he became someone that the Iranian regime no longer fully trusted. They were suspicious of his loyalties. They had arrested some of his aides. There had been rumors about, you know, ties to Israel, his travel last year to Hungary, which is a pro, you know, Viktor Orban, the former leader of Hungary, and Netanyahu are quite close. So again, it was conjecture, but there was a degree of suspicion in Iran about what Ahmadinejad was up to. And then, as you said, on the first day of the war, there is a strike at his house. And according to our reporting, the strike had been designed to free him from house arrest, to hit his guards, and that he would then could then be part of a succession plan. But it went badly because he is injured in the strike. We don't think gravely injured. And as a result of that, he became disillusioned by this whole plan. And his whereabouts right now are currently not known. Recall, you know, President Trump in the first few days of the war kept saying, we are trying to identify people inside the regime to take over. Many of them are already dead. So it was this very cryptic language the president used about what their plan had been.
8: All right. Well, Mark, the big question really is why in the world the U.S. and Israel would want him to run a new Iran? I mean, first of all, he certainly is not distinct from the Islamic regime. How would they make him into a U.S.-Israeli puppet, or was that the plan?
3: That's a great question, and we're still trying to learn more about just what the thinking was. We believe this was primarily an Israeli plan that had been drawn up, that they did have some sign-off from the United States, that, you know, the idea being that the regime could exist, continue to exist in many forms, but just the leadership at the very top would be killed off, and someone more pliable, i.e. Ahmadinejad, could be put there to sort of do the bidding of the United States and Israel. Now, the question, of course, is how would this be accepted by the people of Iran? Recall that in the first day of the war, President Trump spoke to the people of Iran and said, you know, this is your country now, rise up. Well, if Ahmadinejad had been the leader, the designated leader, how would that have gone down? There's a lot of questions still that we haven't answered.
8: Well, curiouser and curiouser, and certainly this reporting might, in fact, one suspects, put him in danger with the current authorities. In 10 seconds, do you know anything about whether, you know, whether he might be in danger now?
3: His whereabouts, specific whereabouts, we don't know.
8: Mark Mazzetti, investigative reporter for The New York Times, thank you so much.
3: Thank you.
8: This is Here and Now.
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25: It's Here and Now. Onshore wind energy projects are essentially at a standstill throughout the country. Approvals for more than 165 projects are stalled, largely because of President Trump's so-called energy dominance agenda, which favors conventional energy development. That agenda includes agreements with two energy companies who will end their offshore wind development and instead invest in traditional energy projects. Among the companies affected is Engie North America, a subsidiary of the French energy giant Engie. And the North America CEO, David Carroll, joins us. He's also board chair of the American Clean Power Association. Dave, welcome to Here and Now.
13: Thanks very much for having me.
25: Let's start with the stalling of onshore wind projects. And this is being done primarily through the Defense Department approval process, right? The Defense Department reviews these projects for potential national security concerns. How many projects are affected by this right now, and yours specifically?
13: We believe that there's over 200 projects that are fully impacted, and this represents north of $30 billion of investment here in the U.S. market by these energy companies. It's a really significant investment in jobs as well. What is really key is that essentially we go through the Federal Aviation Administration for anything that's above 200 feet. And it's a process that's worked for over 20 years. And the FAA has an interagency process that reaches out to the Department of War these days and has for the past 20 years. And if there are impacts that these projects create for the Department of War or any other agency, a mitigation agreement is put in place. It's negotiated with that agency to make sure that those impacts are minimized or eliminated, preferably. And so that process has stopped completely over the past year and a half.
25: So basically, when it gets to the Pentagon, it doesn't move anymore. It's stalled for one reason or another. It used to be a relatively simple process, and that's no longer the case. Is that what you're saying?
13: Yeah, it used to be very normal course of business. And what we have seen is that there were mitigation agreements that were signed. We had several of them just with inside of Engie, but with inside the industry writ large, about 50 to 60 of those. And the mitigation agreement was completed between the companies and the Department of War, signed by those companies, sent back, and never countersigned. And therefore, that just stops the FAA review process in its tracks.
25: You mentioned the billions in investment that is affected by this. I wonder how much energy is affected by this, how much power might be generated by these projects.
13: If you were going to equate this, roughly about 34 gigawatts, that's about 15 million U.S. homes. That's at a time when we're talking about data centers, we're talking about bringing back manufacturing into the U.S. And so you have an unprecedented load growth here in the U.S. You'd have to go back to the post-World War II era to see that load growth. And then on top of that, the affordability crisis. And so we should be doing everything as a country, as a society, to move energy projects forward. The grids that have biggest diversity of sources, so wind, solar, natural gas, nuclear, they fare the best.
25: Yes, but at the same time, President Trump's been blasting renewable energy, calls it impractical, unreliable, expensive. He says it raises national security concerns. We actually have a bit of tape of President Trump at a White House event in March. Let's listen.
15: We have not approved one windmill since I've been in office, and we're going to keep it that way. My goal is to not let any windmill be built. They're losers.
25: What do you think when those kind of statements come from the White House, strong statements, really, about your industry and understanding what this agenda is from President Trump?
13: So, you know, we're advocates of all of the above, and that's what President Trump ran on. And we strongly believe that this is going to be a grid that is its strongest, with natural gas being part of it, nuclear being part of it, wind, solar, batteries. And so I think that if we really want to support the AI agenda, which the Trump administration supports, we should try to bring every electron we can onto the grid. Also, if you look at the times we're in right now with the Iran war and natural LNG supplies being disrupted across the globe, the U.S. has largely been insulated from that. But if you fast forward a decade when we're bringing on a lot more LNG export, that's not necessarily always going to be the case. And where we can produce it off the natural resources we have here, I think we have a much stronger national security pose for our grid, our electrical grid, moving in the future.
25: What do you think the effect is on the United States as other countries like China are pushing forward with renewable energy sources?
13: It would be nice to see us embrace these technologies and to have a really diverse mix of sources of technology. Renewable energy started here in the U.S. It was the research and development that really got solar started here in the U.S., and then we seeded that manufacturing. It's great to see us try to bring that manufacturing back and to support the U.S. jobs that are associated with it. And then we're also seeing that wind and solar right now, we have that manufacturing base here. We have the ability to bring it onto the grid very, very fast. And so that supports our race in the AI, which is one of the most important races we have when you mention China, when you mention other countries and economies, that if the U.S. can win that race to AI, it will continue our economic strength.
25: And so in terms of if the U.S. continues stalling some of these projects, does it hurt competitiveness of this country?
13: I believe so, because one, it slows down the fastest and the cheapest. It is one of the least expensive methods to bring energy to our grid and also the fastest. And so we certainly need more natural gas production. We certainly need more inertia on the grid that natural gas and spinning generators provide. But we need to have a good balance of that. And I also think when you have renewables, you have a lot of plants spread throughout the country. So therefore, you have weather impacts that are dispersed, you have any grid impacts that are dispersed, and you have the ability to generate from many different locations. And so if we have a strong grid and many generators, we actually have a much stronger energy security system.
25: Okay. NG North America CEO Dave Carroll, who is also chair of the board of the American Clean Power Association. Dave, thanks so much for being with us.
13: Deb, thanks for having me.
16: Are you feeling hopeful? Do you feel hopeful every day? And how do you maintain hope when life throws you tough challenges? Those are some of the questions posed to Americans in a new Harris poll commissioned by ALSAC, the fundraising organization for St. Jude Children's Research Hospital in Memphis. Samantha Malton is Chief Marketing and Brand Officer for ALSAC St. Jude, and she joins us now to talk about the importance of hope. Samantha, welcome.
17: Thank you so much.
16: So first, I should say I'm the mother of a two-time childhood cancer survivor, and I know how important hope was for us to get through the uncertainty, the painful, scary treatments, and the fear about whether our child was going to live or die. Talk about the role that hope plays in the lives of St. Jude patients and their families.
17: Well, as you said, you know firsthand how hope has played such an important part of our patient and their families' journeys, and it's really a core part of what we do every day at St. Jude. For more than 60 years, we've demonstrated that hope backed by action can truly transform outcomes, as we've seen in the increase in childhood cancer survival rates from 20% to now over 80%. So hope kept coming up in conversations with other St. Jude families as an essential part of their experience, and it really prompted us to ask a much broader question, and how does hope show up, not just in moments of crisis, but in everyday life for Americans? And that's what the study is about.
8: Well, first, let's look at the new poll itself that you commissioned to understand the importance of hope in daily life. What did those numbers tell us?
17: They told us that hope is very personal. What the data makes clear is that hope isn't abstract. It's a practice. And especially in these uncertain times, hope tends to live closest to home. People are actively building hope through small, deliberate actions that they repeat every day, things that are part of their rituals, their habits, those moments of connection. 96% of Americans say they took some action to cultivate hope in the past year. And those small, controllable actions feel much more powerful than more grand gestures because they're within reach. They're creating momentum and a sense of agency for people.
8: Well, you also reported in this poll that nearly all the respondents talked about taking deliberate action in the past year to cultivate hope. More than 91% said that helping others, even in small ways, was one of the most powerful ways to express hope. Give us some more examples of how people are practicing hope.
17: Yes, well, one of the most powerful ways that people turn hope into action is by helping others, by giving to causes that they believe in, whether that's volunteering their time or donating money. It's a way that people can feel what they do truly matters.
8: All right. And what did you discover causes people to remain hopeful?
17: Visible, measurable progress is a major driver of hope. People feel more hopeful when they can see proof that their efforts are leading to results. For St. Jude, advances in childhood cancer survival rates are a really powerful example of that hope backed by action. Perhaps not surprisingly, the two biggest drivers of people losing hope are financial instability and health. And hope also tends to fade when people can't see progress or they don't believe that their actions matter. When there's that disconnect between their effort and impact, that's where hope and optimism really erode. And what restores hope is making progress visible, helping people see that what they do makes a real difference.
8: Well, I love that you highlight the statistic that childhood cancer survival rates in the U.S. have increased from 20% to more than 80% over the past 60 years. And, you know, that's part of what it's about is this visible progress being a real factor that makes people feel that they have hope. So thank you so much, Samantha Martin, Chief Marketing and Brand Officer for ALSAC, which leads fundraising and awareness for St. Jude Research Hospital. Samantha, thanks so much.
17: Thanks for having me.
8: Here's to a summer of hope. 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
18: Chinese. Live from NPR News in Boston, I'm Steve Brown. Chinese leader Xi Jinping and Russian President Vladimir Putin are hailing their strategic ties and energy trade during a meeting in Beijing. They oversaw the signing of over 40 cooperation agreements in trade, technology, and media. Xi described their relationship as being at the highest level in history. He also stressed the need for peace in the Middle East to ensure energy stability. China has become Russia's top trading partner since the Ukraine invasion, despite sanctions. Lithuania's president and prime minister were taken to safe locations today after a suspected drone was detected near the Belarus border. The alert came after military reports of drone activity in Belarus, though no drones were seen over Lithuania. Lithuanian officials accuse Russia of redirecting Ukrainian drones into Baltic airspace to sow chaos and distract from Ukraine's military successes. Former Congressman Barney Frank has died at the age of 86. The Massachusetts Democrat was a leading liberal who brought new visibility to gay rights. He also helped craft the most significant changes to the financial system in a generation. Frank was both brusque and erudite. He was the first member of Congress to voluntarily come out as gay. You're listening to Here and Now.
19: The Trump administration has started paying out the $166 billion it owes in tariff refunds. Started. Half, though, is not whole.
20: About half of what I claimed for refund was in my bank account. Like, the cash was actually already not even pending. 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
1: 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Researchers call it the learning recession. It's been going on for a decade. Some states and school districts are making changes and seeing scores rise. We'll explore how next time on 1A.
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4: It's Here and Now. One of the first recognized albums expressing an Asian American identity is preserved at the Smithsonian. The landmark 1973 album Grain of Sand was created by three Asian American activists and musicians. The genre-defying music combines folk, jazz, and blues, and is often considered a blend of political statements within a collective art project. As we look at 25 objects that tell the story of America in honor of the country's 250th birthday, we invited Smithsonian curator Sojin Kim to discuss the legacy of A Grain of Sand. Sojin, welcome to Here and Now.
5: Hi, thank you for having me. 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
4: Yeah, well, you know, we have to start listening to some music, right? So let's hear a little bit of one of the songs from Grain of Sand. And this song is titled, We Are the Children. We are-

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4: I'm Indira Lakshmanan. It's Here and Now. We are, as Aristotle put it, social animals. Our happiness, health, and even our longevity depend on the quality of our relationships. And yet, if you look around a morning commuter train or a crowded coffee shop, you'll see a sea of people doing everything they can to avoid each other, heads down, earbuds in, staring at their screens. So why do we choose to be unhappily alone when connection is right there in front of us? That's the question at the heart of the new book, A Little More Social. Joining us now is the author, Nicholas Epley. He's a professor of behavioral science at the University of Chicago's Booth School of Business. Nick, welcome to the program.
5: Thank you so much for having me here.
4: So you open your book with a personal realization that hit you, you say, like a lightning bolt on your morning commute. You saw a woman in what you called a memorable red hat. I wish there were a photograph accompanying it.
5: Fabulous.
4: But you were worried that if you commented on her hat, that you'd come across to her as some creepy guy. So what happened?
5: I turned to her, worked up my courage, and said, "Hi, my name's Nick. I love your hat. I have one just like it," which is not the best opening line anybody's ever used in a conversation. But she turned to me, kind of lit up with a big smile. We laughed for a little bit. And then we just started talking as people talk, like nothing remarkable about this. But the conversation for the next 30 or so minutes flowed quite easily. And I got to leave and she stopped me for a second. She said, "Thank you so much for taking the time to talk with me." And I remember feeling that that conversation wasn't just good or nice. It was surprisingly good. That is, the contrast between my expectations, my beliefs about how the conversation would go, and how it actually went were big. That was a massive gap. And I thought, if we're kind of all doing this on the train this morning, underestimating how well it would go if we reached out and connected with somebody, then we would all do this a little bit differently. And if I'm doing this in other parts of my life, making this mistake, then I would live my life differently. And that was really a eureka moment for me.
4: Well, let's dig in on that a little bit, because you say that a major reason that we don't talk to strangers or ask people for help is that we have an overly pessimistic idea of how they'll respond to us. So talk about the difference between what we believe will happen and what actually happens.
5: So we've now run dozens and dozens and dozens of experiments, putting people in situations where they have an opportunity to reach out and connect with somebody in the kinds of ways that we know generally connect people well with other people. And we simply ask people to anticipate or predict how those interactions are going to turn out. And then we compare them with how they actually turn out when people try. And what we find over and over again in predictable circumstances, when you reach out to somebody one-on-one, pro-socially and like in a positive way to connect with them, those interactions tend to go better than people expect they will. So in one of our first experiments, we went back to the train line that I ride on, and we recruited commuters, and we asked one group of them to do one of three things on the train that morning: to either keep to themselves, enjoy their solitude, to do whatever they normally do, which is mostly keep to themselves, or to talk to the person who sits next to them, try to make a conversation. At the end of the commute, they sent us back a survey, essentially telling us how well the commute went. And what we found was that people actually enjoyed, reported having a more pleasant experience when they talk to a person sitting next to them than in the solitude condition when they kept to themselves. But when we recruited another group of people and asked them to anticipate or to predict how they would feel if they were in each of those situations, they actually predicted having the least positive experience when they turned and talked to the person sitting next to them than when they kept to themselves. But in a way that makes sense now of what people do in social situations often, if you believe that connecting with someone would be unpleasant, even if you were wrong, you wouldn't try it. And then you might never find out you were wrong about that.
4: Well, one of the most interesting parts of the book for me was learning about how reading versus hearing the same information can affect our perception. You did an experiment during the 2016 election in which you asked people to listen to or to read the views of someone they disagreed with. Tell us what happened.
5: It turns out that the human voice, connecting with people in that somewhat more social medium through which we communicate, like we're doing right now, actually allows people to convey not just what's on their mind, making it easier to understand what they're saying, but the fact that they have one. Your voice contains cues to thinking as you are thinking, making it clear that you are engaging in thought. It can reveal your emotions as you are feeling them, whereas the words that you type are often stripped of that mental life. They're just text on a page. And when people read it, they don't infuse your mental life back into the text. And so hearing what someone has to say actually makes them seem more thoughtful, intelligent, rational.
4: That is such a useful lesson, not only because people tend to show rage and anger on social media through posts, and you know, you realize that if you actually would speak to the person, maybe you wouldn't feel so enraged or they wouldn't feel so enraged,
5: right,
4: but also
5: right.
4: In the workplace, we rely on tools like Slack and instant messaging and email so much when maybe we need to be relying more on picking up the phone or face-to-face conversation. It sounds like that's better communication from your research.
5: It's better communication in three ways, actually. Not only do we find that people are better understood, that is, the other person can more accurately judge what you're trying to communicate with them when you use your voice, but they also see you as more intelligent, more rational, more mindful when they hear what you have to say. And other people tend to feel more connected to you as well, we find, when you're using your voice and when you're just typing to each other. So absolutely, you got some issue at work that you can go down and talk to somebody about. Better off doing that, I think, than typing to them.
4: Nick, we all make small talk about the weather or whatever else, especially if we don't know someone well. You argue that we shouldn't stay in the ankle deep part of the conversation pool, but we need to swim deep, ideally right away. How do we do that with people that we don't already know and trust? And what's the payoff?
5: Our research suggests that just like we are overly pessimistic about how interested others will be in engaging with us in conversation, like talking to a stranger. So too, once we're talking, we have to make a choice about what do we talk about. Again, thinking that other people aren't so interested in having this interaction with you, mistakenly thinking that, can cause you to spend too much time talking about shallow things that actually don't connect you. How do we overcome that? By actually taking an interest in them, trying to get to know them a little bit. Instead of asking, what do you do for a living? Ask, why do you do what you do? Do you love what you do for a living? Is this your dream job? Instead of asking people, where do you work or how do you like where you live? You can ask them, what's your story? Doing that takes an interest in another person and allows them to, in turn, take an interest in you. And I think when you try to go a little deeper in conversation, genuinely try to get to know another person, it's likely to be appreciated, our data suggests, much more than you would expect, and turned out better as a result than you would expect, creating the kinds of conversations that we really want to be having in our daily lives rather than one we often feel that we're stuck in having.
4: Nick, for listeners who want to be wisely social, to use your language, starting today, what are three small habits you propose we adopt?
5: One is look for the dead spaces in your life. That is the times when you're out in the world around other people, but you're not really doing a whole lot. And you could connect with somebody, but you're choosing not to. Often that involves trying to have a conversation with a stranger, say, and make it a meaningful one. Try to make a connection in that moment. I think you'll make that otherwise dull moment better. Second, don't keep your kind thoughts to yourselves, but share them with other people. We find that when we ask people how often they keep a compliment to themselves rather than sharing it with somebody else, they report keeping their kind thoughts to themselves about a third of the time. We find that people underestimate how positively others respond to a compliment. You've got a lot more power to lift other people up and in turn make yourself feel better by passing along a compliment. And third, ask for help when you need it. Asking other people for help when you need it tends to be received more favorably than requesters expect it will. And other people are often, we find in our data, happier to help when they're asked than the requesters think. So try talking with a stranger, share your kind thoughts, and ask for help when you need it.
4: Nicholas Epley's new book is A Little More Social. Nick, thanks so much for sharing your insights with us.
5: Thank you so much.
6: So, Deb, the subtitle of Epley's book is How Small Choices Create Unexpected Happiness, Health, and Connection. And I decided to give it a try. On my commute to work yesterday, the train lurched and I accidentally bumped into a mother and daughter. We started chatting and it was actually a really nice conversation about the local high school, about work. It wasn't shallow. It put me in a good mood and we even realized we had a friend in common.
3: Oh, that's great. I always talk with strangers, Indira, and I think it's fun. My kids, however, often horrified and think it's embarrassing.
6: Oh, you never embarrass me, Deb. 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
7: 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It's been going on for a decade. Some states and school districts are making changes and seeing scores rise. We'll explore how next time on 1A.
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3: It's Here and Now. Former Congressman Barney Frank has died at the age of 86. Frank represented Massachusetts for more than 30 years. He was a champion of liberal causes, among them co-authoring the Dodd-Frank Act. It overhauled banking regulations after the 2008 financial crisis. Frank entered hospice care earlier this month, but right up to the end of his life, he urged Democrats to defeat the right-wing populist forces that brought President Donald Trump to power. WBUR political reporter Anthony Brooks recently visited Barney Frank at his home in southern Maine.
8: Hi there.
9: Jim Redden, Barney Frank's husband, welcomes me into their home in Ogunquit. Frank spends a lot of time in bed these days, but with Reddy's help, he moves into a chair to talk. He says despite the advanced stages of heart disease, he's feeling okay.
10: Better than I expected to. You have just seen one of the reasons with Jim lifting me out of the chair. He's been just terrific. But in general, I'm not uncomfortable. But yeah, it is my heart that is just wearing out.
9: While physically frail, Frank is intellectually sharp, as he always was. With reporters, he could be amusing and tough, quick to let you know if he thought you asked a stupid question. He could also be sharp with his political opponents, as he was back in 2009 at a town hall meeting outside of Boston. When a constituent challenged him for supporting the Affordable Care Act, referring to it as a Nazi policy, Frank, who was born into a Jewish family from New Jersey, responded this way.
10: When you ask me that question, I am going to revert to my ethnic heritage and answer your question with a question. On what planet do you spend most of your time?
9: Now, after a long career in politics, Frank wants to deliver one more message. It's at the heart of his new book coming out this fall.
10: It is essential for the values that have driven me into politics to defeat right-wing populism.
9: Frank argues the left must pivot away from what he deems fringe cultural issues that lack broad support. These include open border immigration policies and calls to defund the police, as well as controversial stances on political correctness and transgender participation in girls' sports. Some Democrats have criticized Frank for these positions. Back in 1987, he was the first member of Congress to come out voluntarily as gay and was active in the push for gay rights. But he says it was important to wait on some issues that weren't initially popular, like same-sex marriage.
10: I'm not telling people I don't want them to advocate those things. I filed a bill to legalize marijuana in 1972. My problem is that instead of treating some of these reforms as issues which are currently unpopular for which you have to build support, they instantly just make them litmus tests for everybody and therefore make it harder for us to win.
9: He argues that Democrats should focus on the economy and specifically on economic inequality. He says too many Democrats dropped the ball, backing free trade policies like the North American Free Trade Agreement, which hastened the hollowing out of America's industrial economy. Frank says that, combined with a focus on polarizing social mandates, helped ignite working class resentment that powered Donald Trump's rise.
10: And as to Trump, I have sort of developed my theory as I've thought about it. And I think the answer is that he is an idiot savant.
9: Frank says Trump's one strength was to recognize that wave of voter resentment and ride it all the way to the White House.
10: He has an ability to exploit anger, and that got him into power. But having gotten into power, he's got nothing left. And that's why now he's just floundering.
9: Trump has defied expectations more than once and remains popular with his base. But Frank thinks Trump is imploding, pushing a cruel immigration policy, illegal tariffs, and an unpopular war that has driven up prices. He says Democrats have a chance to turn things around, but only if the party embraces core economic issues instead of polarizing culture fights.
10: I think we should be optimistic that there is a way out and it is doable.
8: Just a question, looking back over your long career, what are you most proud of as you sit here today?
10: The fact that I have learned from my interaction, particularly with the media, to be smart enough not to answer that question.
8: Okay. Point taken. Well, Barney Frank, we're going to miss you, but thank you for talking to me. I really appreciate it.
10: Thank you, Anthony. And I don't think there was any part of it I enjoyed as much as serious conversation with the media. And I'll miss that as well.
3: And Anthony Brooks is with us now. Anthony, you visited Barney Frank. That was just days ago. How are you reflecting about this now?
8: Well, you know, just a short while ago, I spoke to his husband, Jim Reddy, who said that Frank died peacefully last night holding his hand. And I guess I'm thinking that right up to the end, as you heard, Frank was committed to his work, and he's being celebrated for that. The other thing I'm thinking about is his humor. You know, I spoke to Massachusetts Congressman Jim McGovern, who served with Frank in Congress, and he said that quality to make people laugh across party lines as they try to come together to solve problems, is something that's in short supply these days. And McGovern said that's what he'll miss most about Barney Frank.
3: Anthony, thanks so much. Here and Now is a production of NPR and WBUR. I'm Deborah Becker. It's Here and Now.
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7: We're more than 2.5 months into a war that President promised would last weeks. There's still no deal, no clear victory, and no end in sight. From WAMU and NPR in Washington, this is 1A. Hi, I'm Todd Zwillick in for Jen White. Today on 1A, how is the war in Iran rewriting the power map in the Middle East? Which countries are coming out stronger, and how are people across the region thinking about it all? Greg Hallstrom is with us in studio. He's the Middle East correspondent at The Economist. He's based in Dubai, and in 15 years on the beat, he's covered everything from the Arab Spring protests to the aftermath of the October 7th attacks. He's here to answer your questions. What do you want to know about the war in Iran? 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Greg Hallstrom, right after these headlines.
13: Live from NPR News in Washington, I'm Windsor Johnston. The Justice Department has formally indicted former Cuban President Raul Castro. Acting Attorney General Todd Blanche made the announcement at Miami's Freedom Tower just a short time ago.
14: Today, we are announcing an indictment charging Raul Castro and several others with conspiracy to kill U.S. nationals.
13: NPR's Ada Peralta reports the charges stem from Castro's alleged involvement in the downing of two American planes in 1996.
15: The two planes belonged to a group called Brothers to the Rescue, which used to fly over the streets of Florida, alerting the Coast Guard of Cuban migrants in trouble. On several occasions, the planes flew into Cuban airspace, dropping anti-government leaflets. In February of 1996, the Cuban Air Force shot down two Cessnas. The U.S. claims then-Defense Minister Raul Castro ordered the shooting. Michael Bustamante studies Cuba at the University of Miami, and he says this is bigger than historical justice. The indictment is part of a broader U.S. move to pressure the Cuban government to change.
16: It also sets the table ostensibly for the thing that the administration lacked, if they ever did want to escalate to military action, which was a pretext to do so.
15: In January, the U.S. used the indictment of Nicolas Maduro to remove him from office in Venezuela. Ada Peralta, NPR News, Miami.
13: A former Trump administration official has filed the first known claim under the Justice Department's new $1.7 billion anti-weaponization fund. Michael Caputo says he was targeted for political retaliation and is seeking $2.7 million in restitution and reimbursement. The fund was created to compensate individuals who claimed they were unfairly targeted by the federal government. The World Health Organization says the Ebola outbreak in the Democratic Republic of Congo and neighboring Uganda has likely sickened at least 600 people. NPR's Jonathan Lambert reports more than 130 people have died from the virus.
17: This Ebola outbreak is already the third largest on record, despite only being declared last Friday. At a press conference on Wednesday, WHO officials said that given the scale, the outbreak likely started a couple months ago and was spreading undetected. Here's WHO Director General Tedros Adhanom Ghebreyesus.
18: WHO assesses the risk of the epidemic as the high at the national and regional levels and low at the global level.
17: The kind of Ebola that's spreading is rare, and existing field tests often miss it. There are also no approved treatments or vaccines. WHO officials said that while there are a couple vaccine candidates that might be tested, they won't be ready for that testing for months. Jonathan Lambert, NPR News.
13: On Wall Street, the Dow was up 538 points. This is NPR News. Former Massachusetts Congressman Barney Frank has died at the age of 86. Frank was one of the first openly gay members of Congress and helped shape the landmark Dodd-Frank financial reform law after the 2008 financial crisis. Parts of the West Coast are in the midst of a record-breaking marine heat wave. NPR's Nate Rott reports the effects of the heat are washing up on California's coasts.
19: Beach surveys are conducted the first week of every month in Southern California. Volunteers and scientists like Tammy Russell walk sandy beaches looking for bodies.
20: There's another common bird.
19: Russell is an ornithologist at the Scripps Institution of Oceanography. And she says for months they've been seeing a spike in dead seabirds.
20: This one is pretty new.
19: Cormorants, merds, grebes, pelicans.
20: It's unlike anything I've ever seen.
19: Temperatures have been 3 to 7 degrees Fahrenheit hotter than normal along most of the California coast since winter, disrupting food webs. And with an El Nino likely in the months ahead, more heat may be on the horizon. Nate Rott, NPR News.
13: The NAACP is calling on Black athletes and fans to boycott major college athletic programs in several southern states over voting rights concerns. A new campaign is targeting public universities and states redrawing congressional maps after a recent Supreme Court ruling weakened part of the Voting Rights Act. The effort could put pressure on some of the nation's biggest college football and basketball programs. This is NPR.
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7: I'm Todd Zwillick. Today on 1A, Donald Trump's war in Iran. A war the president promised would last just weeks is now in its third month, and the ripple effects are rocking the global economy. The Strait of Hormuz still closed to most ships. Neither Iran nor the U.S. nor Israel look ready for a peace deal right now. Iran's Air Force and Navy are severely damaged, but recent intelligence reports say the regime has control of more missiles and more weapon systems than the Trump administration has acknowledged, and that Iran is taking advantage of the ceasefire possibly to rearm. This week, more threats from the president and more step-downs, a familiar pattern from the commander-in-chief, as financial markets show deep anxiety that the war may not end anytime soon. On Wednesday, President Trump said he's giving Iran one more chance.
23: We'd have to open the strait. That would open immediately. So we're going to give this one shot. I'm in no hurry. You never think, oh, the midterms, I'm in a hurry. I'm in no hurry. Ideally, I'd like to see few people killed as opposed to a lot. We can do it either way, but I'd like to see few people killed.
7: Meanwhile, Iranians are living under a blockade. Gulf states are absorbing the shock of Iranian missiles and of economic uncertainty. What does the Middle East look like from here? Who wins? Who loses? What happens to American influence in a region it just turned upside down? Greg Kallstrom has covered the Middle East for more than 15 years, reporting on a lot of its big events firsthand, from revolutionary Egypt in 2011 to Israel and Gaza after October 7th. He's been in bases in Beirut, Cairo, and Tel Aviv. Today, he's based in Dubai for The Economist, where he's the Middle East correspondent. He's also author of the book, How Long Will Israel Survive? The Threat from Within. And you know him because he's a frequent guest on our Friday International News Roundup. And since Greg is in Washington on a reporting trip, we wanted to get him in studio with us to catch up on the war and the repercussions. Greg, great to see you.
1: Nice to be here in person.
7: Glad that you're here. We hear you over the line all the time, usually from Dubai, and we're glad that you're here with us today.
1: Better than being on the other end of a Zoom connection.
7: Especially during this time of war and questions that so many Americans have. We want to hear from you. What questions do you have about what's going on in the Middle East and what it all means for the rest of the world? Maybe you have questions for Greg about how the region has changed during this, during his time as Middle East correspondent, during this war, other conflicts he's covered. You can email us 1A@WAMU.org. Greg, we'll get to a lot of the details. The war started at the end of February. It's now mid-May. What does the war look like to you now?
1: It looks like, on the one hand, no one is eager to go another round, right? Donald Trump has made this very clear. He'll take any excuse, no matter how flimsy, to avoid another round of fighting. He did it most recently this week, saying he had spoken to the leaders of three Gulf countries, and they talked him down from another planned round of strikes. Now, when you talk to diplomats from those Gulf countries, they will say, we didn't realize there was another round of strikes coming so imminently, and we don't think there's been as much progress towards a deal as Donald Trump claims, but that's the justification.
7: Yeah, so that justification this week, three Gulf leaders, Saudi Arabia, other ones called me, asked me not to do strikes. Is there any evidence that's even true? I ask because this familiar pattern, stark threats, ending your civilization, the bombs are going to fly, only to step down at the last minute. It's been over and over, and now I think at least the third or fourth time. The claim that Middle Eastern, that GCC countries reached out and said, please don't. Is there any evidence that's true?
1: So some of them are reaching out now in general and saying, please don't go another round. They're worried about further Iranian attacks on their economies and their infrastructure. And particularly now for the Saudis, we're getting close to Hajj, to the annual pilgrimage to Mecca. About 2 million people are going to converge on Mecca next week. And the Saudis really don't want the resumption of a war that could, you know, disrupt the pilgrimage, leave pilgrims stranded in the kingdom. So they have been telling the administration, don't resume fighting. But do I think they did it earlier this week the way Trump described? And do I think they told Trump, we're making good progress towards a deal, so just give diplomacy another chance? I don't believe that. Because again, when you ask them, they say there hasn't really been progress.
7: It had the feeling of the guy in the bar fight, just hold me back.
1: Exactly.
7: Right? His friends, hold me back.
1: Exactly. And earlier, you know, last month it was Pakistan who was holding him back. Now it's the Gulf states who are holding him back. Who knows who it's going to be next time. He clearly doesn't want to do it. And yet the longer this stalemate goes on and the longer we go without a deal between America and Iran, the more it may start to look inevitable. At some point, Trump is going to try militarily to break this impasse.
7: Especially because the world and Iran have probably priced in the step downs now, right? I mean, we're in round four of this.
1: And we're not seeing the changes in energy markets that we used to see. When he did this a month ago, 6 weeks ago, it was a very predictable pattern. Oil prices would go up. Trump would say something conciliatory.
7: Or bond prices would spike.
1: And then he would say, actually, no, we're close to a deal. The strait's going to be reopened and oil prices would come back down. None of that is really registering anymore in the markets because, as you say, they've sort of priced in these weekly tacos, these weekly Trump chickening out routines. And meanwhile, you still have physical shortages in energy markets, and that is starting to outweigh whatever jawboning the White House is doing.
7: Trump said earlier today, I think on the tarmac, this is a paraphrase, Netanyahu will do whatever I tell him to do in response to a reporter's question. How much influence do people like Mohammed bin Salman of Saudi Arabia or Benjamin Netanyahu have over Trump's actions now?
1: I think the Gulf states are discovering they have less influence than they thought they did a few months ago. You go back right around this time last year, Trump was in Saudi Arabia talking about how the era of American interventionist war in the Middle East was over. And then the Saudi crown prince came here in November and was very well received at the White House. And the Saudis and others in the Gulf thought, you know, Trump is on the same page with us. We don't want conflict in the region. We want to focus on economic development. clearly, that was not the case. Trump initiated a conflict in the region. And I think for the Israelis, there was a feeling that, you know, they managed to bring him along with this. They played a huge role in getting Trump to initiate this war in the first place in February. But Netanyahu would really like to go another round. He would like the fighting to continue. And so far, he's been unsuccessful in convincing Trump to do that.
7: Well, ever since, Trump has been painting the war in Iran as a resounding success, despite the Strait of Hormuz being closed and the attendant prices around the world. He's been saying the same thing for weeks. Here he is on May 11th.
23: We're going to have a complete victory. We've already, in theory, had a complete victory from the military standpoint. The military, look, their Navy is dead. They have 150, they had 159 ships. Right now they have zero, other than the little speedboats that go around that got taken out eight a day by us.
7: President posted AI-generated pictures on Truth Social, Iranian ships labeled Obama and Biden doing great, Iranian ships labeled Trump at the bottom of the sea. The Pentagon has released metrics of 30,000 attacks. How significant are these numbers of ships sunk, targets hit? I ask it because it was a little bit before my time. This is precisely what the Pentagon did in Vietnam. KIA numbers, strike numbers as metrics of success. And now history proves what a lie it all was. It didn't mean we were winning.
1: And that's exactly what comes to mind for me when I hear these briefings, those body counts during the Vietnam era. They're correct about the number of ships that they've sunk or Iranian planes that they've destroyed. But the Iranian Navy, the Navy that the Americans have been bombing, the Iranians didn't really use that to wage war. Some of the old destroyers and frigates, these are decades old in many cases, naval vessels that the Iranians aren't using and haven't been using to close the Strait of Hormuz, to attack commercial shipping. Same thing with their air force. Most of the planes in this air force come from the Shah's era. They predate the revolution in 1979. So this was not an air force that the Iranians were ever going to use to launch airstrikes on their neighbors or get into dogfights with the U.S. Air Force. Meanwhile, the things that Iran is using effectively in this war, its drones, its short-range ballistic and cruise missiles, these fast attack boats that Trump derides that they're using to harass shipping in the Persian Gulf, those things are still intact. They've been degraded, certainly. They don't have as many missiles as they did 3 months ago, but they still have the capability to use those things to wage the sort of asymmetric war that we're seeing them wage.
7: How are regular, everyday Iranians living now? They're under a blockade, dueling blockade. Strait of Hormuz closed, at least selectively closed by Iran, as we know. American blockade on the Iranian coast and all shipping. That can have a strangulating effect on daily life, in addition to sanctions that have been in place for decades.
1: And I'll caveat this by saying it's hard to know how people are living because the internet has been shut down in Iran for the better part of 3 months now. So you're relying on fragmentary conversations with people who have VPNs or who have spoken to their relatives there. It is having a real impact on ordinary people. Inflation in Iran was about 50% even before the war. The currency had lost something like 98% of its value over the past few years. They were in a deep economic crisis. This is making things worse. Food prices are going up. People are saying, you know, I couldn't afford meat before the war. Now I can't even afford chicken. Basic essentials are getting much more expensive. The war itself has caused widespread economic damage, which has potentially put as many as 1 million Iranians out of work, again, in a country where unemployment was quite high to begin with. So, yes, the blockade hasn't yet compelled the regime to make the sorts of political concessions that Trump wants, but it is having a very serious impact, I think, on people's daily lives.
7: And if Iranians are fed up with high meat prices, high prices overall, they can't make ends meet, the option of taking to the streets to protest, well, they got that message earlier in the year already, didn't they?
1: Exactly. And this is not a moment, even if you wanted to protest and take that risk that I might be killed the way thousands of people were in protests earlier this year, you're not going to do that in the middle of a war. So as long as this conflict is going on, I don't think there's any prospect for civil unrest in Iran.
7: We're spending the hour with Greg Karlstrom. He's longtime Middle East correspondent for The Economist, also author of How Long Will Israel Survive? The Threat from Within. We're going to take a break. Coming up, how has the Middle East changed in the 15 years since the optimistic start of Arab Spring protests? What is life like around the Gulf now? And your questions and comments for Greg Karlstrom. Stick with us. I'm Todd Zwillick. This is 1A from WAMU and NPR.

0: Special education teachers are in short supply all over the country. They say part of what's behind burnout are the mountains of paperwork that come with the job. Now, a growing number of them are turning to AI to save time.
1: I think I have more time to talk to the kiddos and really build those relationships.
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7: It's 1A. Welcome back. I'm Todd Zwillick. We're talking about the U.S. and Israel's war in Iran and how it's changing the power dynamics in the Middle East. Greg Karlstrom is with me for the hour in studio. Greg is the Economist Middle East correspondent and a frequent guest on our Friday International Roundup. Mark asks, has the war accomplished any of President Trump's stated goals?
8: He has so many stated goals that, I mean, at some point it will accomplish one of them.
7: Pick one.
8: Listen, let's go through the list. Has it toppled the regime? No, it hasn't. Has it freed the Iranian people, which he said on day one in that speech that he gave it was meant to do? No, it hasn't done that. Has it compelled Iran to make significant concessions around its nuclear program? No, it hasn't yet done that. Has it compelled Iran to change its foreign policy, to stop supporting proxy groups in the region or eradicated its missile arsenal? Hasn't done that either. So what you're left with are these very narrow, almost silly metrics around the Navy and the Air Force and the things that we were talking about a few minutes ago. Trump has pointed to those things as goals. His ministers have pointed to them as goals as well. Yes, it's accomplished those things. But the big strategic aims, the things you would think a superpower would want to set out to do in this war? No, it hasn't accomplished.
7: It's remarkable that we've reverted to the very topic of the Pentagon Papers, the biggest story probably of the waning of the Vietnam era, that and My Lai. The lie of the Pentagon Papers was that the Pentagon and the White House were telling America it was winning using metrics, and it never was.
8: Yep. And you hear that from Marco Rubio, from Pete Hegseth. I mean, they have tried to be really on message about this Navy, Air Force, et cetera, using those as barometers for success. And they're not.
7: Well, we've been getting lots of questions on a similar theme. One listener from the 1A text club says, why don't Arab countries do something about Iran instead of the U.S. and Israel do it? A similar question from another listener. Arab countries must have known for years that Iran was a bad actor, both on the world stage and in the area. Why don't they do anything to try to contain Iran? And we got this from John in North Carolina similarly. Knowing what we know about Iran and their sponsoring of terrorism, what options did we have? I only wish the U.N. would have been more behind this war, too. So support from John for the idea that Iran is a bad actor and had to be reined in one way or the other. I think that would be the Netanyahu argument given voice to right there. But a lot of people want to know, why don't the Gulf countries take care of their neighborhood?
8: And they recognized Iran as a bad actor, too, for many, many years. I mean, they have seen Iran as their main geopolitical threat rival in the region. They have watched Iran sponsor militias from Hezbollah in Lebanon to various militias in Iraq, prop up the Assad regime in Syria. So they certainly recognize that Iran is a destabilizing force in the Middle East. Why don't they do anything about it? I think it comes from a position of weakness and fear on their part, because they have always been worried about overt conflict with Iran, what that might mean for their own economic models, which are based on free trade, which are based on making themselves attractive places for businesses, for expatriates to live. And we've seen over the past few months what overt conflict looks like. It looks like missiles and drones raining down on cities across the Gulf, which is having a real impact on business, on the individual decisions that expats are making about, you know, is this still a safe place for me to live, to do business, to be with my family? That was always the worst case scenario for Gulf countries. That's why they didn't do anything directly about Iran. And now they're living that worst case scenario.
7: Well, we've been hearing from lots and lots of 1A listeners. We got this note over the text club. Is this the same never ending story, but with some new players? Does anyone care about the individuals and families across the world whose lives are being taken or ruined by the horrific price of war? It seems chances for intelligent solutions have been scrapped for the sake of misplaced ego and greed. Greg Karlstrom, you've been covering the Middle East since 2010, just as the Arab Spring started. That was the wave of pro-democracy protests, uprising, armed rebellions swept across the Middle East and North Africa. There was a lot of hope in those days that some of the region's authoritarian regimes would fall and that green shoots of democracy would sprout up. I think that's the spring part of Arab Spring. Take us back in time a little bit. What stands out in your memory from those years as you look back over this war?
8: I think what stands out from then and what's so different now is it was a moment when you felt like the Arab countries in the Middle East, the Arab populations in the Middle East, were trying to exert some agency, right? We're trying to take control of how their countries were governed, how their countries were run. And so it was this hopeful moment, because after decades of dictatorship, people were demanding political change, and it felt like they were trying to take charge in Egypt and Libya and Syria. And obviously, much of that went sour in the years to come, sometimes due to external intervention, interference, sometimes due to internal dynamics. But you contrast that with today, and you feel like all of the Arab countries in the Middle East are bystanders at this point. There are decisions that are being made in Washington, Jerusalem, and Tehran that are determining the fate of the region right now. And if you are in the Gulf, you're hostage to those decisions. Even the Gulf countries, which had thought, you know, they found a way to sit out the wars of the region. They were going to focus on economic development. They were going to have close security ties with the Americans, do a bit of strategic hedging. They thought that would keep them safely out of the wars that swept the rest of the region. And here we are now. Their security guarantor is the one that initiated a war in the region. So even for them, they've become bystanders.
7: We've seen brutal civil war in Syria, another in Yemen that Saudi Arabia, of course, was deeply involved in, the October 7th attacks and the Israel-Hamas war that ensued in Gaza. Now, of course, the United States war along with Israel in Iran. How do you feel like your beat has changed across all of those conflicts and even outside of just conflict?
8: Well, it's become all conflict the past few years is one way it's certainly changed. But I think also the inaccessibility of many of these conflicts now. During the Arab Spring, the revolutions and wars of 15 years ago, you could go to most of these places and cover them on the ground as a journalist. You know, I was in Tahrir Square when the Egyptian Revolution happened. You could go to Libya, to Syria, to Bahrain and experience it and cover it firsthand and speak to people. The wars of the past few years, Gaza, unless you're going on an embed with the Israeli army, you cannot enter Gaza. And when you go in with the Israeli army, you don't meet a single Palestinian the whole time that you're there. So you're getting a very skewed view of what's going on in Gaza. Lebanon, there are parts of southern Lebanon that are really difficult to access for any journalist, particularly for foreign journalists. Iran, very few of us are able to get visas to go there. And so you're covering these wars that are reshaping the region, but you're doing it remotely, because it's just physically not possible to go to the places where these are taking place.
7: What do you think are the most important stories the mainstream media is missing. I mean, bureau after bureau of American outlets have pulled back from the Middle East, pulled back from the whole world, of course. What kinds of stories across these conflicts do you think Americans are missing?
8: I think the economic angle to this current war and sort of the ripple effects that we're going to see from it, we don't know quite how it's going to play out yet. It's too early to say, but these consequences are going to be with us for some time to come. If you go back to the first Gulf War in 1990-1991, when Iraq invaded Kuwait and then America expelled it from Kuwait, what happened after that war? You saw hundreds of thousands of migrant workers across the Gulf countries who were either thrown out because their governments had sided with Saddam Hussein, or they had to leave because of an economic downturn in the Gulf. And what followed from that were recessions and economic downturns across the Arab world, right? So one invasion of one small country in the Gulf had ripple effects across the Middle East. And I think what we're seeing now, the tens of thousands at least of migrant workers who have lost their jobs over the past few months, the knock-on effects of higher energy costs and what that means for populations in Southeast Asia or in Africa or in other places, I think it's going to be years until we can really assess the full scope of the damage, the economic fallout from this.
7: As you look over the last 15 years of your career, Dubai, Cairo, Tel Aviv, other places, you just mentioned these days it's all about conflict. It's really all about war. It's horribly depressing to hear that, but I think it's right. Who stands out to you? What person that you've talked to? What family that you've covered? I mean, you've met people that Americans will never meet. Who stands out to you that you've talked to?
8: I mean, I think when you go back over the past few years, you know, you cover a region for long enough and it becomes personal, right? It's not just the story that you're covering. It's a place that you live in. My wife is Lebanese from the region. So, you know, even family now in the region. But, you know, I think the past few years, you think about the number of people that you met prior to all of these wars who have been impacted by it, from, you know, a friend who lived in southern Israel whose kibbutz was attacked on October 7th and spent the day hiding with his family in a shelter, not sure if they were going to live or die, to people that I met, friends and acquaintances in Gaza over the years, many of whom now have either been displaced by the war, they're in Egypt or further afield, some of whom have been killed. Same story in southern Lebanon. You know, you spend all of this time meeting people and building these contacts across the region, and then everything is sort of reshaped in a very short span of time.
7: Can you do the job without therapy? I mean, don't answer a personal question about your healthcare, but you know what I mean. I've met so many journalists similarly situated to you in a region just riven by conflict, human cost after human cost after human cost, getting to know people who are in the crossfire on all sides of this conflict, and the toll that it takes on people's ability to keep their journalistic distance, it's harrowing.
8: It is. At the same time, I mean, you constantly remind yourself that you can leave, right? That, you know, I mean, I'm here now. I can jump on a plane and come to the States and be here for a couple of weeks anytime I want. And you have a luxury that the people who live in this region, who are from this region, don't have. And that makes it very different, I think, to deal with.
7: We're talking to Greg Karlstrom, the Middle East correspondent from The Economist. I'm Todd Zwillick. You're listening to 1A. Well, Greg, let's talk about Israel. Israel sees Iran and its proxies like Hezbollah and Hamas as existential threats. I think there's plenty of evidence that they are existential threats in a sense. Right now, Israel's fighting all three at once. Clearly, you've decided that this is the moment. Why has Israel chosen this time, post October 7th, to go at its top three enemies all at once? Why now?
8: Well, the cynical argument that you hear from some Israelis is that everything comes down to domestic politics in Israel, and we are getting close to an election. The Knesset might dissolve itself today, in which case you're going to have an election in about 3 months' time. But even if they don't do that by late October, early November, there has to be a new election. And Benjamin Netanyahu, the prime minister, is not going into that election in the place that he thought he would be in. When the war started with Iran, he thought it was going to be a resounding success and that he could then dissolve the parliament early, call an election and say, I defeated our greatest enemy in the region. That's my re-election campaign, right? Instead, we are bogged down in this months-long conflict. So there is a piece here that is about domestic politics in Israel, but there's also a piece of it that is about all of the ceasefires of the past couple of years have been entirely inconclusive. The one that ended the war with Lebanon was meant to see the Lebanese army deploy in the south and exert control there and start disarming Hezbollah. That hasn't happened. The ceasefire in Gaza, this 20-point plan that Trump pushed through in October, again, disarmament of Hamas, that has not happened. Reconstruction of Gaza, all of the hopeful, forward-looking stuff that was in there has not happened. And so nothing has been resolved. And so these wars never really ended. They were paused, but they never really ended. And we're seeing now that they can flare up again at any moment.
9: Israel safer now than it was on October 6th?
8: I mean, if you ask the Israeli government, they will say, yes, I'm not sure. I believe that. I mean, you can say in sort of very narrow terms, yes, it is. Hamas is a shell of what it used to be. It is significantly weakened. It cannot carry out an attack on the scale of October 7th right now, and it will be unable to do so, I think, for many years to come. Hezbollah in Lebanon, more resilient than the Israelis thought, but again, diminished. And we've seen Iran battered as well, and we don't know what the future is going to look like for Iran. And I think some of the predictions that Iran is going to emerge from this war strengthened may prove incorrect. So in that sense, maybe you could make an argument that Israel is safer than it was. But Israel is also now incredibly isolated in

0: There is a deep well of anger in the Middle East directed at Israel that wasn't there, I would say, on October 6th. You look at the debate in this country and the way both the MAGA right and the progressive left and a growing share of Americans in the middle disapprove of Israel's conduct and sympathize with the Palestinians more than Israelis in many recent polls. That's going to have long-term implications for Israel's security. So in the long run, if you win some wars in the moment, but you jeopardize your relationship both in your immediate neighborhood and with your closest ally, does that make you safer? I'm not sure it does.
1: Well, we got this text from a member of the 1A Text Club. I'm fascinated by the alliance of some Gulf states with Israel against Iran. Now, the UAE, the United Arab Emirates, has closer ties with diplomatic relations with Israel now. One leading theory of Hamas's timing and especially viciously violent nature of October 7th was to derail imminent normalization between Israel and Saudi Arabia. Tell us more about Israel's relationship with Gulf Arab states and how they're evolving, where they stand.
0: So they were close to that normalization, I think, on October 6th, 2023. The Saudis were very interested in doing a deal. The deal would have been more about what Saudi Arabia was going to get from America, from the Biden administration, than what it was going to get from Israel. But they saw a strategic value in normalizing relations with Israel. Things are much more complicated now. Israel's standing in the Arab world has obviously plummeted because of this scorched earth campaign that killed 70,000 people in Gaza. And then in the Gulf, there is also a level of frustration with Israel now because they feel as if Israel dragged Donald Trump into this war, right? Like they were the ones who sold Donald Trump on going to war with Iran. I don't think that's quite fair. I think Trump has agency here, and we should certainly blame him for it as well. But there's anger directed at Israel in the Gulf because of that.
1: If Hamas and by extension Iran wanted to isolate Israel away from Saudi Arabia and away from normalization, it's a home run. It's a home run.
0: For now, but let's see how this ends. You know, if there's a new Israeli government, if the war with Iran comes to a close, and then someone who is not Bibi Netanyahu is the next Israeli prime minister and is willing to make some diplomatic gestures towards the Palestinians and towards other countries in the region, you could imagine in a few years the Saudis getting to a point where they do that normalization deal anyway. It's not impossible at this point. It's been delayed, but I wouldn't say it's been derailed.
1: Many, many chapters to be written. Greg Karlstrom is joining us for the hour, Middle East correspondent for The Economist. Still to come, more with Greg on what it's like covering a region shaped by war. And we'll talk about America's changing role in the Middle East. We'll also talk about China. Stick with us. I'm Todd Zwillick. This is 1A.

0: The Trump administration has started paying out the $166 billion it owes in tariff refunds. Started. Half, though, is not whole.
1: About half of what I claimed for refund was in my bank account. Like, the cash was actually already not even pending. It was already deposited.
0: I'm Kai Rizdahl. Refunds still processing. Next time on Marketplace.
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1: Welcome back. It's 1A. I'm Todd Zwillick. Back to our conversation in just a moment. But first, a word on tomorrow's show. For more than a decade, test scores show that K through 12 students across America were struggling with reading and math. It's become known as the learning recession. And the pandemic only made it worse, but new data show that in a handful of states, test scores are actually going up. Next time on 1A, we're going to look at the factors that led to learning loss and changes in states and school districts helping students achieve more. And we want to hear from you, especially if you're an educator of K through 12 students. What changes has your state or school district made to improve students' performance, skills like reading and math? You can call us 855-236-1A1A. Or if you're a parent, what strategies have helped your child improve their reading and math skills? 855-236-1212. Or you can leave a message with our app, 1A Vox Pop, and we'll share your questions and stories here on the show tomorrow. Let's get back to the conflict in Iran, talking about the Middle East with Greg Karlstrom, correspondent for The Economist. Greg, we got this question. We were talking about the relationship between United Arab Emirates, Saudi Arabia, Israel, possible normalization. One listener writes, does the UAE have regrets over improved relations with Israel?
2: I don't think the government in Abu Dhabi has those regrets. I think they have made a very clear choice that they are going all in on this strategic relationship, and they want to deepen it, and they see Israel as an important ally in their fight against Iran, and they see it as a sort of crucial partner in the region. Now, are there dissenting voices in the UAE? Are there officials in other Emirates, for example, or ordinary Emirati citizens who think that it was a mistake to align themselves so closely with Israel and who think that, you know, they're now being attacked as intensively as they are because of that alignment with Israel? Yes, there is that debate going on within Emirati society, but I would say the government, no, does not have any regrets about it.
1: John in Michigan emails this. Why doesn't anybody talk about the real underlying problem that Israel has with Iran? It's Palestinians. If Israel had a real, fair, permanent peace agreement with Palestinians, Iran would have no basis for their opposition to Israel. Is that true, Greg?
2: I think Iran might find a basis for continued opposition. I mean, listen, a settlement with the Palestinians would go a long way towards giving us a more peaceful Middle East. But this is a deeply ideological regime in Tehran that since 1979 has made the basis of its foreign policy death to America, death to Israel, right? Hostility towards those two countries is woven into the DNA of the Iranian
1: existential,
2: government.
1: In it's other existential. Words, Palestinians notwithstanding.
2: Yeah, and I don't think they would drop that even if there was a two-state solution tomorrow.
1: Would Hamas?
2: Hamas, I think, would be more pragmatic about this than the Iranians would. I mean, I think for the Palestinians at the end of the day, if you gave them a fair settlement, there would be, including militant groups in the Palestinian territories, that might be willing to go along with that. There would also be spoilers. I mean, Hamas was a spoiler during the Oslo process 30 years ago. Maybe they wouldn't be the spoiler this time, and some other group would pop up and try to play that role. So that always happens.
1: Well, you've lived in Beirut, as I mentioned, Tel Aviv, today in Dubai, right, across the region. What do you think Americans miss in the nuance of how they understand this region? What do Americans not understand about Israeli attitudes, Palestinian attitudes, attitudes across the GCC, people's real lives? We're at such a distance.
2: I think it's a region where when you look at it from a distance, you get the impression that everyone is deeply ideological, right? That everyone belongs to a cause. And, you know, if you look at a country like Lebanon, which is this diverse, complicated country, you know, so often when I hear people talk about it in Washington, you get the feeling that, you know, they think all Lebanese are either sort of partisans of Hezbollah and deeply aligned with Hezbollah, or, you know, sort of Zionist Lebanese who just want to make a deal with the Israelis and live in peace. And actually, most people just want to have a normal life and make a decent living and provide for their families the same way people do anywhere else. And people are more complicated than being reduced to a cause. You know, I know Lebanese who are horrified at what Israel has done in Gaza and in Lebanon over the past few years, who also want to make a deal with Israel at the same time. And they can hold these opposing ideas in their heads.
1: We got this message from a member of our text club. After decades of international effort, endless diplomacy, multiple wars, trillions of dollars in military and humanitarian aid, is the Middle East any more safe, more secure, more peaceful, more prosperous? If not, is it time to simply back away and let the region solve or not solve its own problems?
2: It's not safer. And you can draw a line from, you know, what's happening today back to the invasion of Iraq in 2003, which removed Iran's main state adversary, Saddam Hussein, which cleared the way for Iran to sink its hooks into Iraq and to expand its influence further across the Middle East. You know, part of the reason why Iran is able to do what it's doing now, is able to orchestrate thousands of drone attacks on Gulf countries, is a direct result of the U.S. invasion of Iraq in 2003 and the chaos that it unleashed there. So you can make an argument that everything America has done for the past couple of decades has contributed to making the region less safe. But at the same time, if America picks up and leaves tomorrow and decides it's not going to get involved, it's not going to send weapons to anyone, it's going to withdraw its troops from the region, that's not a magical solution that makes everything better. This idea that there will be regional solutions for regional problems, I think, is a bit naive, because so many of the countries in the region disagree with each other, are at odds with each other. I think you're likely to just see continued, it'll be different conflict, but it'll be continued conflict.
1: And I wanted to dig into that a little bit, because, you know, elsewhere in the world, we're seeing the rise, at least rhetorically, of the idea of the middle powers, right? The United States is backing away from its superpower role. China is ascendant, but of course, China doesn't have NATO. Canada, France, Germany, go down the list. Say, we're middle powers. We will start to band together and chart our own course. Is there a middle power scenario in the Gulf states? Is Saudi Arabia a new middle power that will start to calculate its own path, knowing that the security guarantor of the Persian Gulf just started a war along with the regional hegemon, which is Israel?
2: So I think there are two things going on, particularly for the Gulf countries. One is, because they now have these doubts about their security guarantor, they are looking for middle powers to align themselves with. So Saudi Arabia is trying to double down on this defense pact they signed with Pakistan last year. Qatar is increasing defense relations with Turkey. The UAE is working very closely with South Korea right now on defense. Everyone wants the Europeans to get more involved. They can't replace America with any one of these countries, but they're trying to diversify so that they're not entirely dependent on America. And then I think for the Gulf countries themselves, yes, they also want to act more like middle powers in their own right, where they can chart an independent foreign policy independent of America. The problem, again, though, is they don't agree on what that foreign policy should be. I mean, right before the war, the biggest story in the Middle East was about Saudi Arabia and the UAE and the disagreements that they were having in Yemen and Sudan and elsewhere in the region.
1: Saudi Arabia was making some independent progress with Iran at the time.
2: Right. They were trying diplomatic efforts before the war started. They had initiated this détente 2023, I think it was, early 2023, that China helped to broker. So they were trying to dial down tensions, not very successfully, I think, even before the war. But so they are trying to do their own thing, the Gulf states now. But so long as they are at cross purposes, I don't think that's the foundation for a stable regional order. If Saudi Arabia and the UAE are not on the same page about what they want, it's very hard to see how you're going to have that as the basis for a stable Middle East.
1: So you mentioned China as a broker between Iran and Saudi Arabia before this latest war started. Let's talk about China a little bit. President Trump, of course, was just in Beijing last week. And so much of the focus of that summit wasn't about farmers or rare earth minerals, really. It became about the war and what China might be able to do to help move its client, Iran, to ship more oil or reopen the strait. What stood out to you about the dynamic at that summit between Trump and Xi, between the Americans and the Chinese, and how China's playing it?
2: Well, I think what stood out is, I mean, first, the power imbalance that on the issue of Iran, the fact that Trump was essentially the supplicant coming to Beijing, begging the Chinese government to bail him out of this mess that he himself created.
1: Trump said over and over and over again, I don't need their help. I don't need their help. I don't need any favors. I don't need their help. And after a minute or two, you're starting to think, gee, do you need their help?
2: Right. If you need to deny it that strenuously, it starts to look like you do. And then the position that China took, I mean, they cannot restrain America, right? This is not Suez in 1956, where America told Britain and France, knock it off, you're not invading Egypt anymore. China can't restrain Egypt, can't restrain America in that way. And they didn't try to do that. They also didn't try to do anything vis-a-vis Iran. I mean, they would like the Strait of Hormuz to be open, but they're not leaning on the Iranians to do that. And I'm not sure they have the power to dictate terms to the Iranians. So what are they doing? They're sitting back and they're letting America suffer all of the consequences of this war, the enormous blow to its global standing, its prestige, its military prowess. They're letting America bear all of those consequences. And that's going to ultimately redound, I think, to China's benefit, because in a few years, it'll be able to say, look, we're the stable one here. The Americans are the erratic superpower that caused the global energy crisis. We're the stable ones here. And so they're not interrupting their enemy when he's making a mistake.
1: I was going to say, if your adversary is messing up, don't interrupt.
2: Exactly.
1: That's Greg Karlstrom, Middle East correspondent for The Economist, spending the hour with us on America, Israel, Iran, the Persian Gulf, and the Middle East. I'm Todd Zwillick. You're listening to 1A. What do you think China is learning about its ambitions in Taiwan from watching America, watching this conflict?
2: I think that's one of the interesting side questions to this. I mean, we've seen two examples now in the past few years of a great power trying to invade a lesser power and not having much success with it. First Russia in Ukraine and now the United States in Iran. And what China would try to do in Taiwan, okay, in some ways it's an easier conflict, right? Because it is a much smaller landmass, because it doesn't have the capabilities to cause the sort of global economic disruption, or global energy disruption, I should say, that we're seeing Iran do. But in some ways, it's harder, because the idea would be to conquer and hold territory, not just to effect political change, but to actually occupy the island and bend it to your will. And so I think that might give them pause, seeing how difficult even this sort of less ambitious war has been for the United States in Iran. If I were a Chinese strategist, that might give me some pause, even if at the same time, I'm watching the Americans burn through all of the standoff munitions and air defenses and other things that might be useful to, in the defense of Taiwan in a future conflict.
1: Well, we're getting close to the end of the hour. Let's wrap up sort of where we started in the Gulf. Greg, let's just say, I mean, the president says the war is going to be over very soon. Let's say he's right. Let's say the war ends tomorrow, some kind of deal. What does the Persian Gulf look like going forward? The balance of power and what leaders, emirs, crown princes, and ayatollahs tell themselves about the balance of power in their region and who calls the shots.
2: So the first thing is, even if the war ends tomorrow, the disruptions that the war has caused will be with us for months, if not years to come. Gulf states are going to need to spend billions of dollars repairing energy infrastructure, getting everything back online, resuming exports. The economic damage to them is quite real. And so there's going to be a prolonged downturn, I think, in the Gulf compared to where we would have been before the war. There are going to be some difficult conversations around a couple of issues. One is resilience in the Gulf. How do we bypass the Strait of Hormuz to make sure that the Iranians can't do this to us again in a future war? So building new pipelines, laying in a rail system maybe so that you can deliver goods on one end of the Gulf and then ship them by rail instead of having to bring everything in.
1: Lawrence of Arabia.
2: I see. Yeah. So that's one thing. And I think on that, you throw enough money at the problem and you can probably make some progress there. Security is a harder conversation, right? Because again, they're looking to diversify their security partners, but you cannot replace America with the likes of Pakistan and Turkey and South Korea. There's just not enough heft there. And so they're going to need to figure out what the relationship with America looks like going forward. How close do you want to be to the Trump administration, to the United States? How much can you trust America in the future? I don't think they have an answer yet.
1: Well, Robert Kagan at the Brookings Institution wrote this about Iran. I think it's instructive and something interesting for us to close out with. He says, the power to close or control the flow of ships through the strait is greater and more immediate than the theoretical power of Iran's nuclear program. This leverage will allow the leaders in Tehran to force nations to lift sanctions and normalize relations or face penalties. Israel will find itself more isolated than ever as Iran grows richer, rearms, and preserves its options to go nuclear in the future. Robert Kagan is envisioning an empowered Iran from this war, not a weakened Iran.
2: And I think it's premature to predict that. I mean, a lot of people are talking about that right now. And I think part of the reason why is because everything gets filtered through the lens of Donald Trump, right? And he has gone about this in such a shambolic way over the wishes of the American people and America's allies that you're so angry at him that you think this is somehow going to benefit Iran. I'm not sure that it does in the long term. I think this is still a regime that is loathed by the majority of its people, that doesn't have any answers for the desires and aspirations of the Iranian people. And even if you give it some sanctions relief, it's still going to be in a deep economic hole, and it's going to be a very badly governed country that, as we saw with these protests a few months ago. So I think there's a scenario here where, yes, this ends badly for America and its reputation around the world and for the global economy, but it ends badly for Iran as well.
1: Well, one listener wants to know, Greg, what gives you hope for the future of the Middle East and its place on the world stage after watching all this?
2: That's a difficult question to answer after the past few years. But again, I think the idea that for so many people, they just want to put this behind them. The last few years have been so horrific for so many people in the region. You do start to hear conversations about what a more peaceful Middle East might look like and ways to move forward from this. It's not going to happen in the short term, but I think particularly younger people who have grown up amidst this since the Arab Spring 15 years ago, there is a desire to turn the page.
1: We look forward to that possibility, that hope, and we look forward to you covering it, Greg, and for continuing to be a friend of the show, a friend of 1A. You hear Greg all the time on the International News Roundup. There's a reason for that. You just spent the hour with him, and you know why we love to have him on the air with us and with you so often. Greg Karlstrom of The Economist, thank you so much.
2: Thanks for having me.
1: Remember, text is a great way to reach us. 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Today's producer was Claire Muffson, and this program comes to you from WAMU, part of American University in Washington, distributed by NPR. I'm Todd Zwillick. We'll talk more soon. This is 1A.

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4: Welcome to Insight, live at noon with a rebroadcast at 7 p.m. Do you have big plans for the Memorial Day weekend? Do they include getting sick? Probably not. Unfortunately, the warmer weather does little to lessen your chance of catching a bug. Ahead on Insight, as we head into the summer, we'll check in with an expert on what to worry about and how to stay safe. Also, the most popular countertop in the country is artificial stone, but this engineered material has been linked to a deadly lung disease among a growing number of stone workers. We'll learn about the dire challenges they're facing as the state weighs whether to ban the material in California. Finally, you'd be hard-pressed to find a married couple with more storied careers in music and the arts than Gaynell and Roy Rogers. We'll talk to them about their new cookbook and Roy's new blues album, The Sky's the Limit, his first in 10 years. That's all coming up today on Insight.
5: Live from NPR News in Washington, I'm Windsor Johnston. The Justice Department has announced criminal charges against former Cuban President Raul Castro and others. The charges stem from the 1996 shootdown of two civilian aircraft operated by the Miami-based exile group Brothers to the Rescue. NPR's Ryan Lucas reports.
6: The indictment charges Raul Castro, the brother of Fidel Castro, with murder, conspiracy to murder, and destruction of aircraft. Acting Attorney General Todd Blanche announced the charges in Miami.
7: Today's indictment, while it does not bring back the murdered victims, it makes a statement. The United States government has not forgotten these innocent men who were shot out of the sky.
6: The indictment alleges that Castro authorized the shootdown of the two Brothers to the Rescue aircraft by Cuban military jets. Three U.S. citizens and a U.S. national were killed. The 94-year-old Castro is not in U.S. custody. The case against him is seen as part of the Trump administration's pressure campaign against the Cuban government. Ryan Lucas, NPR News, Washington.
5: A federal judge has ruled the White House must comply with a law that requires preserving presidential records. NPR's Carrie Johnson reports the decision hands a temporary victory to historians and watchdog groups.
8: The Justice Department recently declared the Presidential Records Act is unconstitutional, an effort to invalidate a nearly 50-year-old law passed after the Nixon era to ensure the preservation of White House materials. The American Historical Association and watchdogs sued to block that move, and U.S. District Judge John Bates has now agreed. The judge says the law allows presidents to learn from their predecessors and keeps people informed about the work of their government. He says the Records Act follows a long tradition of promoting integrity in public service, and he's ordering the White House to preserve papers and electronic messages and to file a report next week describing the steps they're taking to comply. Carrie Johnson, NPR News, Washington.
5: A New Mexico wildfire that started when a medical flight crash continues to burn. NPR's Jeff Brady reports less than 10% of the fire perimeter has been contained.
9: Fire manager Brandon Woodward says another base camp was set up for crews on the north side of the fire.
10: That allows us to put folks up here where they're working. That means they go to work earlier and they can stay later and get more work done because they're stationed up here and don't have to drive every morning up there.
9: The wildfire started after a small medical plane crashed in the remote area last week. The Federal Aviation Administration and National Transportation Safety Board are investigating. Jeff Brady, NPR News.
5: Sharp gains on Wall Street at this hour. The Dow was up 614 points, the Nasdaq up 330. 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
11: It's 12:04 with Cap Radio News. I'm Devin Yamanaka. More than 40,000 people in Simi Valley in Ventura County are under evacuation orders due to the Sandy Fire. It's burned 1,700 acres and is now 15% contained. At least one structure has been destroyed. The cause of the fire is still under investigation. While cooler overnight temperatures reduced the intensity of the fire, unpredictable winds proved a challenge yesterday. More than 800 crew members are battling the fire. More details are emerging about the suspected gunman in the Islamic Center of San Diego shooting. The FBI says the two teenagers met online and were radicalized by hate ideology. Reporter Alexander Nguyen with our California newsroom partner KPBS has more.
12: These subjects did not discriminate on who they hated.
13: That's what FBI Special Agent in Charge Mark Remley says about the two teenage suspects. Late Tuesday, authorities conducted a search of their homes and seized more than 30 guns as well as several electronic devices. Among the items found is what Remley calls a manifesto.
12: We are dedicating every resource the FBI has to conduct a thorough analysis of that manifesto to try to learn what led to this, but I think also more importantly, how can we stop future attacks?
13: He says the two suspects met online, then realized they were in the same city and connected in person. What they don't know is how or when they become radicalized. Research has shown that social media plays a factor in young men becoming radicalized. But Remley stressed that it's too early in the investigation to form any conclusions.
11: That's KPBS's Alexander Nguyen. 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
4: From Cap Radio in Sacramento, this is Insight. I'm your host, Vicki Gonzalez. Memorial Day weekend usually marks the unofficial start of summer, which can mean gathering in large groups for just fun times, graduation, celebrations, maybe traveling. And for some reason, that usually leads to an increase in the summer crud, you know, those colds and viruses that seem to thrive in the warmer months. Dr. Dean Blumberg is the chief of pediatric infectious diseases at UC Davis Health and joins us today to break down the different bugs currently capturing the headlines and what you need to know to stay healthy and have a good time. Dr. Blumberg, welcome back.
15: Thank you.
4: So what are the most common cases you're seeing at the moment?
15: You know, right now we're seeing what we usually see this time of year, which is rhinoviruses. They are all year round. They circulate, and that's the common cold. And then we see enteroviruses, and one of the enteroviruses, some strains can cause the hand, foot, and mouth disease, mostly in children. Those start in the late spring and early summer. So we're certainly seeing that. And then we're also seeing some mycoplasma that can cause pneumonia, mostly in school-age children. But those are the main things we're seeing right now. And fortunately, COVID is circulating at a very low level right now.
4: Oh, that's good to hear. I mean, usually when the temperature's warm, I think a lot of people think that they're not going to get sick. Mm-hmm. I guess why are warmer temperatures not as much of a buffer as we would like it to be?
15: Well, there's some viruses that do circulate primarily in the winter because the temperature and the humidity favor their survival. And that's why we see influenza, non-COVID strains of coronavirus, and RSV primarily in the winter. And then when it gets warmer and the humidity changes, They just sort of die out. They don't survive as long, and so we don't see much of them during the summer. But then we get the summer viruses, and a lot of those have an envelope on them that help them survive during the summer, and then they circulate primarily during that season.
4: I feel like this is also the time of year. I mean, we had a red flag warning. The winds are kicking up. You have pollen, you know, covering your cars. It's kind of hard to tell. Is it allergies, or am I coming down with something?
15: That can be very difficult because upper respiratory infections and allergies both can result in runny nose, coughing, and sneezing. But one of the ways that you can differentiate those is fever. Really, you don't get a fever with allergies. So if you've got those kind of symptoms and a fever, that's going to be due to an infection, not allergies.
4: And even though allergies aren't contagious, of course, they can really, like, mimic being sick, as you just laid out. They can really affect your energy. Is there anything that you can do? I think, is it basically just taking an antihistamine to kind of help alleviate that?
15: Yes, I think the intranasal nasal sprays, those work pretty well as taking the antihistamine, especially the non-sedating kind, are useful. Staying indoors, having an air filter can help you avoid allergies. And then really, if you're going to be outdoors, to avoid more of the late afternoon, since that's when pollen really peaks.
4: The biggest headline at the moment is hantavirus. What do we really need to know about this disease? I know that it does exist in California. The headlines, of course, are connected to that cruise outbreak. It does have some ties to California. CDPH is monitoring. But there's also been a confirmed death in Colorado. I mean, how much do people need to worry about this?
15: Yeah, so there's almost 40 strains of hantavirus, but the only strain that's transmitted person to person is the Andes strain, and that's the one that we've seen on this cruise ship. So there is no risk of getting hantavirus from contact with another person unless you are on that cruise ship or you have direct contact with somebody who is on that cruise ship who is symptomatic. It's not transmitted in the pre-symptomatic phase, as far as we're aware. So the risk is extremely low, and we really don't expect a long transmission chain. But the incubation period is between 1 to 6 weeks, and so we're going to have
4: to keep it.
15: It's a really long incubation period. Because of that, the patients who were exposed, the people who were exposed, they're going to be monitored into June. And so we really won't know until late June or early July when we're able to say that this is all over.
4: There are strains here. How does someone get hantavirus in California?
15: Yeah, so in California, we have a different strain of hantavirus, the Sinombre virus, and that's primarily carried by the deer mouse. The deer mouse in California is primarily above 2,900 feet, and almost all cases are at altitude in the eastern Sierra. And the most common story that we hear with people who get exposed is there might be a cabin that people only use in the summer. Maybe there's rodent infestation over the winter. People come in to the cabin and then they clean it out. They start sweeping up. That can aerosolize some of the mouse excretions, and then they breathe them in, and that's how they can get them.
4: What symptoms should they be looking out for? I mean, an incubation period of 6 weeks, it can be kind of hard to trace back to that time you were cleaning your cabin out.
15: Yeah, so really at the beginning, the symptoms are very similar to a lot of other infections. So fever, muscle aches, things like that, maybe some respiratory symptoms, cough and runny nose. So it's very, very difficult to really differentiate that from other common infections. But what happens is a few days in, a very rapidly progressive severe pneumonia occurs, shortness of breath, severe shortness of breath, and these patients are really sick. So they end up in the ICU, usually on a ventilator, and they really get so severely sick that some of them have to be on like a heart-lung bypass machine to be able to get enough oxygen in. And that's when doctors really start suspecting it as those really severely ill patients.
4: Is there a test for it?
15: Oh, yeah, there's a test for it. By the time they're sick, we can send off an antibody test because they've usually had an immune response to it. And there's also PCR tests for it. So we can diagnose that.
4: Given that this is the unofficial start of summer, we're heading into the holiday weekends. One way that people spend time with each other, I just got back from one, is a cruise. And so I don't think hantavirus is the overarching concern, but you got a lot of people in a very contained space. Getting sick is not uncommon. I guess, why are these environments just so susceptible? Is it just because you got a lot of people in a small space?
15: That's exactly it. So you've got a really densely populated space. You really can't get away from people if you want to, unless you just stay in your cabin the whole time. You know, studies show that people on cruises have twice as many human contacts, human-to-human contacts, compared to their daily lives. And so that's going to increase your risk of transmission from those events. Plus, you're in the same environment. So any kind of environmental contaminant, such as norovirus, for example, that's just going to spread through the crew and the passengers.
4: Is that like food poisoning?
15: Yeah, so norovirus is causes vomiting and diarrhea. It's known as winter vomiting disease, meaning it's more common in the winter and does cause a lot of vomiting. But the cruise ships, because the cruise ships are so concentrated and it is transmitted by food items that can be contaminated. And we all know about buffets where it's really easy to contaminate a buffet. So you often get these cruise ships that have outbreaks. That's a relatively common outbreak on a cruise ship.
4: If you are a bit of a worrier, is it just as simple as washing your hands, carrying hand sanitizer?
15: So washing your hands is really the primary way to prevent infection on a cruise ship. Hand sanitizer is good, but it's not as effective as actual hand washing with soap and water for norovirus. So people who are really worried about it, really I would make the effort to use a sink and use soap and water. And I know that's less convenient. It's so much easier to carry around a small container of hand sanitizer and just use that all the time.
4: Yeah. So I guess the scrubbing helps a lot.
15: Exactly. Yeah. Physically removing the virus.
4: Another headline is over in Africa. There is a rare Ebola strain spreading. There's no vaccine. I mean, obviously that is far away, but we have learned from COVID that an ocean doesn't necessarily stop the spread of infection. How concerned should we be?
15: I think it's a real concern. If you consider where this outbreak is occurring, it's a really remote area. It's hard to reach. They don't have sophisticated health services. The diagnostics are difficult to arrange. And the public health infrastructure isn't very good. It's a conflict zone in a lot of these areas. And so really you can have a lot of transmission. And by the time this Ebola outbreak was discovered, it had really spread quite far.
4: Why is Ebola so severe?
15: Yeah, so the thing is, Ebola is one of those viruses that's part of the hemorrhagic fever viruses. And so it can cause the illness that can start off with fever and vomiting and diarrhea, and then it can cause the bleeding. And so the bleeding really can lead to severe problems. Mostly that's gastrointestinal bleeding, but it can also lead to organ failure. So these patients often require respiratory support, such as being on a ventilator. The electrolytes can be way off. The kidneys may fail, the liver may fail, and so it affects so many different systems that that's why these patients need a lot of intensive care.
4: Is it very contagious?
15: Well, it can be contagious, not before patients are symptomatic, but after they become symptomatic, their blood and body fluids have extraordinarily high concentrations of virus. And that's why it's so important to have appropriate PPE, which is another challenge in these areas because they just don't have adequate PPE. And a lot of that's related to U.S. funding cuts from the CDC and from USAID.
4: Hmm. That's interesting that if you don't have symptoms yet, you're not contagious. I mean, I've talked to you a bunch about about infectious diseases, and it seems like, you know, with the flu or even with COVID, you can be contagious even if you don't have symptoms.
15: Yeah, those are two good examples that a day or two before you have symptoms, you can be contagious, and that's primarily through the respiratory route. With Ebola, it seems to get into the bloodstream, and you don't get those really high concentrations of the virus until people are symptomatic. And that's why it's not contagious before they're symptomatic.
4: You're listening to Insight here on CAP Radio. And if you're just joining us, we're talking with Dr. Dean Blumberg about avoiding summer sicknesses. As the weather heats up, we tend to, you know, let our guards down, have fun, but there are plenty of bugs still circulating around. So speaking of circulating, when looking at the wastewater in both the Bay Area and in Stockton, there have been recent reports of parvovirus. What is this virus?
15: Yeah, so parvovirus is a common childhood disease, but anybody can get it at any age. And it does cause fever, and then it causes a distinctive rash, a slapped cheek appearance is what it looks like in young children, where their cheeks look very red. And it usually is very mild. It resolves pretty quickly without problems. But it can be a problem for those who are immunocompromised, for anybody with any kind of blood cell problem, such as sickle cell. And also during pregnancy, it can affect the fetus.
4: How do you avoid it?
15: You know, it's very difficult to avoid because by the time people are most symptomatic with the rash, they're no longer contagious. And so it's very difficult to avoid. And virtually everybody does get infected at some point in their life.
4: What kind of treatment is there if you do have it?
15: You know, for those who are immunocompromised that have weakened immune systems or have prolonged infection, we can give immunoglobulin treatment to hasten recovery. But there is no specific antiviral therapy. And I just want to also mention, because this is often a point of confusion, parvovirus can cause problems in dogs and humans. Those are two completely different parvoviruses. So dog parvovirus is, people don't get that, and the dogs don't get human viruses from us.
4: Yeah, that is important. So many people have dogs as pets. Yeah, this also brings up an important reminder. I mean, by learning about these rates in Stockton and the Bay Area, it's because of monitoring public wastewater. How useful is this tool?
15: Yeah, I think we first learned how useful it was during COVID when we were able to predict outbreaks in communities that followed the detection in wastewater. And then subsequently, we've learned that with other infectious diseases. So, for example, if you detect polio in the wastewater, you know that that's been imported into a community and there's risk to that community. Same with measles. We might not be seeing measles in a particular area, but if it's detected in the wastewater, we know that there's been somebody who's been infected with measles and they're at risk. And then public health can enhance surveillance and then find those cases.
4: Yeah, finally, we have talked about this one on Insight about a year ago. It's Valley Fever. At one point, the state was monitoring in infections. What is Valley Fever? Because it predominantly impacts the Central Valley, correct?
15: Yeah, so Valley Fever is a fungal infection. It can cause pneumonia, but it can also cause prolonged symptoms that can include weight loss also and some other more severe manifestations like meningitis or infection of the bone. And it is primarily in the Southern Central Valley, so Kern County, Fresno, Bakersfield area are kind of hot spots for Coxie, but it can be seen in other counties too, and it's really affected by the weather conditions too.
4: Is there a time of year when there's an uptick in Valley Fever?
15: So in a county where you're going to get exceptional rainfall during the winter, that's going to allow the fungus to really increase in concentration. And then in the summer, if you get a dry summer, that allows the spores to be more available. And then if it's windy, then that aerosolizes the spores. Once the spores get in the air, that's where people get it. So we know that it was a pretty wet winter this year in Kern and San Luis Obispo counties. So we know that if we get like really dry, windy weather like we just recently had locally, if that occurs there, we would expect an increase in Valley Fever cases.
4: What can you do to protect yourself?
15: Well, there is no vaccine, but you can protect yourself by avoiding these kind of windy, dusty outdoor areas, areas where maybe there's building going on, foundations being built, a lot of digging. There's been outbreaks related to the archaeological digs. So really trying to avoid areas that are going to have the dirt get that increased risk into the air.
4: Well, Dr. Blomberg, thank you for joining us. You know, we're always talking about things with you that aren't necessarily fun. No one wants to actually experience them, but it is important to know what is going on. So we appreciate it.
15: Thank you. Stay healthy.
4: You as well. Dr. Dean Blomberg is a pediatric infectious disease physician at UC Davis Health, and we've been talking about avoiding summer sicknesses. There are a lot of bugs circulating around, as well as allergies. Up next, the most popular countertop in the country is artificial stone, but this engineered material has been linked to a deadly lung disease among a growing number of stone workers. We'll learn about the dire challenges they're facing as the state weighs whether to ban the material in California. 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I'm Vicki Gonzalez.

0: Special education teachers are in short supply all over the country. They say part of what's behind burnout are the mountains of paperwork that come with the job. Now, a growing number of them are turning to AI to save time.
1: I think I have more time to talk to the kiddos and really build those relationships.
0: I'm Juana Summers. 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
6: You're listening to Insight here on CAP Radio. I'm your host, Vicki Gonzalez. From one home to the next, artificial stone or quartz is the most popular countertop in the country. But in recent years, there's been a growing concern about the health consequences workers face working with this material, particularly breathing in toxic dust when power cutting the engineered stone. There have been hundreds of confirmed cases of silicosis, an often incurable deadly lung disease. California public health officials even have a dashboard online tracking cases of silicosis since 2019. To date, there have been 560 confirmed cases, 31 deaths, and virtually all are Latino men. The median age of diagnosis is 46. The median age of death is 52, with many others on the wait list for a costly lung transplant. Farida Javala Romero is a labor correspondent at KQED and has been sharing the dire challenges facing workers diagnosed with this disease as the state is considering a ban on artificial stone as cases continue to rise. Welcome.
7: Hi, Vicki.
6: So how did you first learn about this?
7: Oof, I think it was in 2023 when the state of California was considering more stringent rules to work with this material. So workplace safety rules, which they ended up passing. It was such sort of an emergency regulation they put in place. But now, you know, they're finding that the number of cases are continuing to rise. And so they're looking at more, even more steps, you know, more stringent steps to potentially prohibit the fabrication and installation of the super popular countertop material because it has such a dire impact on the workers who cut it and polish it and shape countertops.
6: Given that this is the most popular countertop material used in the country, what is artificial stone or artificial quartz made of?
7: Mm-hmm. So this is a factory-made material, you know, so instead of quarrying natural stones like granite or marble, these slabs are made in factories. And it's a combination of crushed silica, dyes, resins, and other ingredients. And so the issue is that when workers cut this material, it releases really toxic silica particles that doctors are finding is much more dangerous than the silica released by natural stones.
6: Mm. What safety measures are in place for stone workers who are working with this engineered material?
7: Yeah, so the state has requirements, but they're finding that when they go inspect most of the shops they've inspected, nearly all have violations. And when I've spoken with, you know, shop owners and fabricators who are trying to do the right thing, I mean, many of these measures are very expensive, they're cumbersome, but the state requires basically to cut the material wet using, water, submerging the material in water or covering it in water to tamp the dust down and prevent it from going into the air. And then there's requirements of masks, which can be really expensive. We're talking about powered air purified respirators. You know, they are very sophisticated masks. If you are cutting the material dry. But what, you know, attorneys for hundreds of stone workers who are now suing manufacturers of this material say is that people are getting sick even in the very sophisticated shops that follow all of the safety requirements. And doctors are saying that, too. So even when, you know, following safety precautions, this material can be really dangerous for the workers who handle it.
8: Yeah, so maybe the already established measures aren't as effective as one would think.
7: Yeah, that's exactly what a medical association is arguing for, you know, in their petition for the State Occupational Safety and Health Standards Board, which is a board that, you know, approves new workplace safety rules. That's what they're arguing, that, you know, what we have now is not working and the state needs to take further action.
8: I mean, there have been countertops in homes for generations, mm-hmm. as long as, you know, I think one can remember. When did artificial stone or quartz become so popular? How long has it been around and what's the draw?
7: Yeah. So to answer your second question first, consumers prefer it because it comes in beautiful designs and colors. It's more stain resistant than natural stones. And it's often cheaper, you know, when compared to marble or granite. So that's why. But often consumers don't know about the hazards that it is representing for the workers who shape their countertops and install them. Once the material is set, you know, once it's in your kitchen or bathroom, it's totally fine. But it's when, you know, it's cut that all this dust is released, and that's what people are breathing in. It's lodging into their lungs and causing this incurable disease that's super aggressive. And then in terms of when we started seeing the rise of cases, so the popularity of artificial stone has coincided with more silicosis in other countries like in Israel and Spain and Australia, which is the first country that banned completely artificial stone in 2024. And so in the U.S., I think it started becoming more popular in the early 2000s or so, and then it just took off. And now when you speak with, you know, fabrication shop owners or these workers, they say, you know, 20 years ago, we were working mostly with marble and other natural stones, other materials, but now it's mostly artificial stone, which is also known as quartz or engineered stone.
8: How serious is this disease, silicosis?
7: Oh, it's tremendous. I mean, I've spoken with 20-year-olds, you know, 20 in their 20s, 28-year-olds, and people in their 30s who now need oxygen machines to breathe, are totally disabled, and, you know, sometimes require lung transplants. Like in the stats you were mentioning from the California Department of Public Health, which, by the way, California is the only state actively tracking this disease. We know of cases in other parts of the states, like in Florida, Colorado, Texas, Illinois, but it's from doctors, you know, that are finding it and reporting it in scientific papers. California is the only state where we have an agency following this. One stat that you didn't mention is that nearly 60 of these workers have had lung transplants. So it's a really, really serious disease, and people are dying from it. And the crazy part to me is that this is an aesthetic material. You know, it's not like they're working with a very necessary thing for society. You know, it's something that people use in their homes when they're renovating or building. And there's alternatives as well, which is something the doctors that are following this disease and asking state regulators to take more steps to prevent workers from getting sick are also mentioning, that even, you know, manufacturers of artificial stone have developed alternatives because, you know, in part because of the ban in Australia. And those alternative products, they advertise as having very low crystalline silica, which is the toxic stuff that's making people sick, or no crystalline silica.
8: How strong is the link of artificial stone to silicosis? I mean, are there other ways that someone can develop this serious lung disease?
7: the only way to develop it today is at work. That's one thing we know. And then, I mean, this is an ancient disease. It was around, you know, I think like Egyptians, you know, in ancient Egypt, like stonemasons and sandblasters and miners have had it for centuries. But the difference is that it took a lot longer to get sick, you know, over decades. And then doctors say with this product, with artificial stone, in just a few years, because the crystalline silica it generates is so toxic and it's so small, that once it goes into your lungs, it can't come out and it causes scarring and basically makes your lungs not be able to expand and contract and breathe. And so it's a lot more aggressive. But yeah, I mean, and the way that people prevented silicosis before, you know, people had a handle on it. Like in the U.S., it was almost gone. But it's resurfaced and it's linked to this material, countertop material.
8: Yeah, I mean, I just think it's so interesting that the state is aware there's a problem, right? Because there's a surveillance dashboard. It's called the California Engineered Stone Silicosis Dashboard. So some may think, why is this material still allowed if it's already acknowledged as being a problem?
7: Well, yes, definitely. I mean, let's bring in what, you know, opponents of taking steps to ban this material say. And the most vocal company that's come out, you know, to meetings with workplace state regulators and so forth, the name is Cambria. It's the biggest U.S. manufacturer of artificial stone. Mind you, most of this product comes from manufacturers outside of the U.S., but they say, you know, that that it's not the product that's dangerous. It's just that fabricators, the people working with it, are not following required precautions. And so they're, you know, they've tried to instill doubt in the scientific evidence that the doctors are bringing up to state regulators. So I think there's been definitely a debate, you know, on how far the state should go to protect these workers.
8: Yeah. I mean, I was reading one of your recent articles about, you know, solutions that some manufacturers have posed, like self-policing. How realistic is that solution?
7: Well, there's actually a state bill right now in the legislature. I think it's still advancing, last time I checked. But it would basically, you know, require Cal OSHA to run this certification program where the industry, you know, where basically shops would be certified as safe before getting this product to work on it. And that's something that the industry has proposed to do on their own as well. But it would take a couple of years to set up. And in the case of Cal OSHA, I mean, we know that this is an agency that's often

0: agency that's often doesn't have the capacity to go investigate all the safety issues workers face in the state. And then what the doctors that are pushing for steps to prohibit the material say is that this is such a crisis and it's so urgent that the most effective and, you know, cost-efficient way and straightforward way to protect people and save lives is to prohibit the use of this material. And just to mention, the vote that the Occupational Safety and Health Standards Board is taking tomorrow, basically what it would do is kickstart the rulemaking process if they vote yes. So they wouldn't start banning it tomorrow. They would just start, you know, making the rules to say they're going to ban it. And that could also take a couple of months or longer.
1: You're listening to Insight here on CAP Radio. And if you're just joining us, I'm talking with Farida Javala Romero, a labor correspondent at KQED. And we're talking about a very popular countertop material used in homes, artificial stone or quartz, that has been linked to a deadly lung disease among stone workers. What also stood out to me on this dashboard from the state is that virtually all, 90% of cases, all Latino, 99.8% of all cases, male.
0: Oh my God, Vicky, it's so sad. I mean, I've talked to, sorry to interrupt, but yes,
1: please.
0: That's a really good point. I mean, that is a crazy toll on a family when the main breadwinner, and many of these workers, you know, are lower income workers, many of them immigrants, they get sick. None of them knew how dangerous working with this material was, or that it could, breathing this dust could cause this disease. Now they're looking at, you know, not being able to work anymore for the rest of their lives. Like I mentioned, many of them are suing manufacturers and distributors of artificial stone for damages. And some of the folks I've spoken with have also applied for workers' compensation benefits that they have to wait for a long time in most cases. So it's a really, really difficult situation. And when you talk to workers now about, you know, what regulators are doing or how come they got sick, they also cannot believe that the state of California would still allow a product like that to be on the market.
1: What is the draw to the line of work? I mean, you mentioned that you've talked with young men, 20 years old, who, you know, are on a respirator. And as I laid out at the top, you know, the average median age of diagnosis is 46. They're so young.
0: Yeah, I mean, most of these cases are concentrated in Southern California. And mind you, this is CDPH is confirming the cases. So it could be many more cases out there, but these are the cases that they've confirmed, you know, have silicosis and they link them to engineered stone. Many of these workers are construction workers, you know, and then they end up working with making countertops and surfaces in construction. And they consider themselves often artists, you know, that it's a job well paid. Many people do it for their entire careers if they can or they want to. You know, many of them have things they've made out of artificial stone in their homes. I remember one of the first cases of, you know, workers I spoke with in San Francisco. I mean, he was showing me proudly like a table he'd made out of artificial stone, or like, you know, photos of like chimneys like they'd installed made of with the surface of artificial stone. So, I mean, they used to work with other materials before. They don't really control, you know, what comes down the chain to them. So even fabrication shops are the same way. I mean, they will cut whatever they need to deliver a project. And if consumers want that, that's what they'll get. So that's why the state is thinking or considering doing something higher up the chain, where they would prohibit the fabrication and installation of engineered stone with more than 1% crystalline silica as a way to, you know, protect the workers downstream.
1: Yeah. And in the meantime, as OSHA, you know, weighs this decision, your latest reporting chronicles just all the barriers that these individuals face when it comes to trying to get workers' compensation. I mean, there is a link to this line of work and developing this deadly lung disease. I mean, they're unable to work. Some are on a wait list for a lung transplant. What are the challenges of getting workers' comp.

0: Well, I mean, workers' comp is such a complicated system for so many people. I had to learn about it for the story myself, you know? And it's just what I've heard is happening is that it's a system that works better for people who get injured in the job due to, an incident, an accident, like falling off a ladder or, something machinery, like some problem where people can see right there that that was the thing that caused the injury. But with cumulative trauma, diseases like this, where it happens over time due to an exposure to a hazard at work, workers' compensation takes longer. And so what I'm hearing from attorneys that represent these workers, in workers' compensation cases is that all of their claims, or nearly all of their workers' compensation claims, are denied initially, which doesn't mean that they're not going to get benefits, but it means that they need to get, the workers need to find an attorney that's going to represent them on these claims that cases that often take a long time. And then they have to, fight to get the benefits so they can pay for medical care and also for wage replacement since they're not able to work. From the insurers, these claims are very expensive. We're talking about potentially millions of dollars. So that, of course, raises a lot of red flags. They need to do their due diligence to make sure that the person in this case is actually was actually working for the employer that they insure. So it can take a while to figure all that stuff out. But in the meantime, the workers are left pretty much destitute. And in California, we do have Medi-Cal that covers many of them. And doctors have, the research by pulmonologists and other, physicians shows that Medi-Cal right now is picking up the tab for, that means us taxpayers, for expensive lung transplants, which can cost more than, $1 million each.
1: Wow. Well, finally, if you're listening to this, you're a consumer, you're just the general public, what can they do? I mean, of course, they could choose to not buy artificial stone or quartz, but, as you mentioned, you laid out there's a lot of draws, it's more affordable. What are the other alternatives out there?
0: Well, there's a lot of alternatives. I think the thing is, consumer, it's hard for a consumer to like go into a Home Depot or whatever and really know what the thing they're buying is. They'll have names like Decton, or it's just like brands, and they all look the same. Like, I can't tell just from looking at a slab if it's like artificial stone or not. So I think it's just to get as informed as possible. And, it is cheaper, but it's not that much cheaper from marble and granite. So maybe you can ask for that if you care about this issue and want to not contribute to the silicosis epidemic in California. But definitely, I think there's a lot of education among consumers.
1: Farida,
0: Oh,
1: oh,
0: sorry.
1: yes.
0: Vicky, can I add one more thing?
1: Of course.
0: There are companies like IKEA, which I heard have stopped selling artificial stone in the US, but other big box stores are still distributing it.
1: That's a big retailer, so that's a good way to start if you want to avoid buying this. Farida, thank you so much for the time and sharing your reporting with us.
0: Thank you, Vicky.
1: Farida Javala Romero is a labor correspondent at KQED, and we've been talking about a very popular countertop material used in homes, artificial stone or quartz, that has been linked to a deadly lung disease among stone workers. Still ahead, you would be hard-pressed to find a married couple with more storied careers in the music and arts than Gaynell and Roy Rogers. We'll talk to them about their new cookbook and Roy's new blues album, The Sky's the Limit. It's his first in 10 years. You're listening to Insight here on Cap Radio. I'm your host, Vicky Gonzalez. We're back in just a moment.

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1: The Trump administration has started paying out the $166 billion it owes in tariff refunds. Started. Half, though, is not whole.
2: 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It was already deposited.
1: I'm Kai Rizdahl. Refunds still processing. Next time on Marketplace.
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4: Welcome back to Insight on Cap Radio. I'm your host, Vicky Gonzalez. Roy and Ginelle Rogers have both storied careers in the world of music, film, and the arts. Roy is an 8-time Grammy-nominated producer, songwriter, and slide guitar player, taking his talents as a blues artist on tour around the world for decades now. Ginelle has her own storied career in the world of film, publicity, and marketing, working for the likes of Pixar and Lucasfilm. Between the two of them, the married couple have enough stories to fill endless hours. It is quite a remarkable life. And Gaynell has now turned those stories and her experience as a chef into a new book, Gaynell's Kitchen, Down-Home Cooking from a Wayward Southern Belle. And alongside the cookbook, Roy has a new album out. It's his first in 10 years, and it's called The Sky's the Limit. He'll also be performing this Saturday at the Center of the Arts in Grass Valley, and they are both here today in studio to tell us more about the cookbook and the album. Welcome to Insight. What a treat.
5: Nice to be here.
4: Well, Gaynell, I want to start with you. This book is broken up into two parts, the Wayward Stories section, and then we get into what you call down-home cooking from a Wayward Southern Belle. Why was it important for you to include stories along with your recipes?
5: I think because the moments at the table and the memories that you make are things that stick with people's spirit, you know, in food and music as well. So I just had so many of those experiences with, you know, famous people, infamous people, not famous people, didn't really matter. Family, we have a very big family system. So it just resonated, and I kept having these experiences. And I wanted to make the story short so they were fun and concise. But it also had to do, as you know, with my cancer journey, that I wanted to keep engaged and keep it fun and light and humorous, and do the oxymoron of natural organic southern cooking, which I'm getting some blowback, but okay, who cares?
4: Well, let's get into that, because I mean, you are a cancer survivor, not once but twice, multiple times. I mean, how has this journey shaped, you know, one, your creativity, and you in the kitchen?
5: You know, Roy gave me this cooking school, the Bauman College of Culinary Arts and Nutrition, my 5 years clear of breast cancer. I've had four cancers. I'm surviving my fourth now. I'm 3.5 years in and doing well.
4: Amazing.
5: Thanks to Stanford and MD Anderson. Thank you. But it struck me that Southern food has really become so much more popular in the last 20 to 30 years, and New Orleans is so much more known than it was even 20 years ago. So it seemed, and they have the highest diabetes and heart disease rate in the country and have for decades. So it seemed to me, while I was at that school, to transform 10 or 12 recipes into natural and organic foods, which 25 years ago was not a thing. Mm-hmm. So that's how the book started.
4: So Roy, I imagine you were a very willing taste tester for this cookbook, the making of it. Do you have a favorite recipe?
6: You know, absolutely being a taste tester for her cooking is a good job. I'll say that right off the bat. If I have a, it's hard to pick a favorite, but certainly it would be a toss up between her red beans and rice and jambalaya. You know, I'm fortunate to be married to a great cook. Inspiration is where you find it, and by gosh, food is one of those things, is it not? So,
4: oh, absolutely.
6: Yeah, I'll take that any day of the week. So.
4: You know, when going through cancer, I'm married myself. You know, it's not just one person who goes through it. How has this shaped the way you approach life and art and even your marriage, Roy?
6: You know, I look at the food and music. You know, it's a collective thing. So, you know, you're in music, you're as a performer, you're performing for an audience, and it's a live show. And I've done that all my life. With cooking, you know, it's very similar. You're cooking for a certain group of people. It's a collective experience, and I actually point this out in shows that I do. You know, it's that differentiates it from a lot of things, right? You go to a concert, it's not just about you and how your perception is of the artist or and whatever the case may be, the food. It's the collective thing about it, and I think that needs to be emphasized more so. For me, it's just shaped. You know, as an artist, you do your own thing. It's almost you're self perpetuated, if you will, selfish in a way. I mean, you're trying to get it out. You know, I still tell people, I'm just trying to find the right notes. you know, but it's about that, and it has to be a go between the audience and the performer. Period. That's the way I feel.
4: I love this is like the most interesting collaboration because we have a new album from you, Roy, alongside a cookbook from Gaynell. I absolutely love it. Was this planned or was it just a coincidence?
5: It was not planned.
6: I was just going to say
5: it was like not planned. How it came down the pipes was all serendipity and angels,
6: completely.
5: Honestly, and it just happened at the same time. And I look at that because I'm very New Orleans, and they put like voodoo, and you believe in everything, and you're. DNA. So I just think it happened for a reason, and we're having a lot of fun. It's sometimes I forget who I'm married to, this gifted man, and I, you know, I'm very proud that I got to kind of do the brag out a little bit on him in this book, because he doesn't do it himself, honestly, very often.
6: I told her she had to keep the title Down Home Cooking from a Wayward Southern Belle. I said that was absolutely
5: And that's why it's called the Wayward Stories, because they really are.
4: Yeah. I love that it was kismet, you know, and
6: exactly.
4: Serendipity. So your new album is out. It's called The Sky's the Limit. We're going to listen to a couple of songs. This song is He's a Legend.

0: So this is your first album in a decade, give or take. What was the inspiration behind this to get you back into the studio?
1: You know, I started writing these songs during COVID. So we had a lot, we all collectively had a lot of time on our hands,
0: yeah.
1: Do you not recall? So so that's when it started. And so I spent a lot of time on just writing, more actually than usual, because normally you wouldn't take that long of time. But it really came together, you know, over that time period. I wanted to say a lot of things of this song in particular. You can probably tell the inspiration for this song is our fearless leader, whose name I will not say, but that's okay. I don't say his name. But anyway, it's we live in strange times, so that, you know, if he's a legend in his own mind, I'll let everyone to figure that out for themselves. That's pretty self-apparent. But
0: We only have a couple minutes left, but I want to get to another song that I think is also an inspiration. It sounds like a love song, and it's You're the One and Only. So let's take a listen.

0: Well, Gaynelle and Roy, it was such a treat. Thank you so much for sending the cookbook and letting us listen to your music. And I know you're going to be going on tour later this year. People can see you in Grass Valley on Saturday. We have a link to all of that information on our website.
1: Thanks so much for having us.
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1: Pleasure.
0: Oh, absolute pleasure is all ours. The Roy and Gaynelle Rogers, they both have their own kind of tours going on. She has a new cookbook called Gaynelle's Kitchen, Down Home Cooking from a Wayward Southern Belle. Roy's new album, The Sky's the Limit, is also out now. And as I mentioned, he's performing with the Delta Rhythm Kings Band this Saturday, May 23rd at the Center for the Arts in Grass Valley. And then both of them are going on tour later this year. To close out the show, we're going to listen to one more track from Roy's album, My Dream. Dreams Come Back. That is it for Insight today. I'm Vicky Gonzalez. Have a great day. We'll catch you back here tomorrow.

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3: Welcome to NewsHour from the BBC World Service. I'm Paul Henley. Coming up, the United States has charged the former Cuban president Raul Castro with murder as it continues its campaign to force political change on the communist-run island.
4: Nations and their leaders cannot be permitted to target Americans, kill them, and not face accountability.
3: Plus, the video of Israel's national security minister taunting Gazan aid volunteers that has sparked outrage around the world. And we remember the former U.S. Congressman Barney Frank, considered by many to have been a trailblazer for LGBT rights when being gay in public life carried a real stigma.
5: He took a huge risk, and what he did really changed the world for people like me.
3: All to come after the world news.
6: Live from NPR News in Washington, I'm Windsor Johnston. The Justice Department has formally indicted former Cuban President Raul Castro. Acting Attorney General Todd Blanche made the announcement at Miami's Freedom Tower.
4: Today, we are announcing an indictment charging Raul Castro and several others with conspiracy to kill U.S. nationals.
6: NPR's Ada Peralta reports the charges stem from Castro's alleged involvement in the downing of two American planes in 1996.
7: The two planes belonged to a group called Brothers to the Rescue, which used to fly over the streets of Florida, alerting the Coast Guard of Cuban migrants in trouble. On several occasions, the planes flew into Cuban airspace, dropping anti-government leaflets. In February of 1996, the Cuban Air Force shot down two Cessnas. The U.S. claims then-Defense Minister Raul Castro ordered the shooting. Michael Bustamante studies Cuba at the University of Miami, and he says this is bigger than historical justice. The indictment is part of a broader U.S. move to pressure the Cuban government to change.
8: It also sets the table ostensibly for the thing that the administration lacked, if they ever did want to escalate to military action, which was a pretext to do so.
7: In January, the U.S. used the indictment of Nicolas Maduro to remove him from office in Venezuela. Ada Peralta, NPR News, Miami.
6: President Trump is defending a new nearly $1.8 billion fund designed to help people he says were unfairly targeted by the justice system after the January 6th attack on the U.S. Capitol building.
9: The anti-weaponization of people, I mean, people were destroyed. They went to jail. Their families were ruined. They committed suicide.
6: Now, two police officers who defended the Capitol during the insurrection are suing to stop those payments. NPR's Tom Dreisbach reports the lawsuit argues taxpayers should not be forced to compensate people involved in the attack.
10: Washington, D.C. police officer Daniel Hodges was repeatedly assaulted by rioters on January 6th. President Trump pardoned the men who attacked him, and now the administration says those rioters and others can apply for payment from a new $1.8 billion fund set up by the Justice Department for people who believe they were victims of weaponized law enforcement. Hodges is suing to stop payouts that he believes are both illegal and dangerous.
11: If they get this payout, then they'll have significant financial resources, and they have no ethical qualms about it. So what would stop them from carrying out any more violence?
10: Trump administration officials say they will evaluate claims on a case-by-case basis. Tom Dreisbach, NPR News.
6: At last check on Wall Street, the Dow Jones Industrial Average was up 645 points, the Nasdaq up 399. This is NPR News. Meta is cutting 8,000 jobs as it shifts focus on artificial intelligence. A company spokesperson says it notified affected employees today. The layoffs affect roughly 10% of Meta's workforce. The company had already warned employees in April that major cuts were coming, while also scrapping plans to fill about 6,000 open jobs. The Trump administration has tapped a top health official to temporarily take on the duties of Surgeon General. That position has gone unfilled for well over a year as previous nominees were pulled. NPR's Will Stone has more.
12: Dr. Stephanie Haridopoulos will begin carrying out the public health advisory and guidance duties of the Surgeon General, according to an HHS official who was not authorized to speak on the matter. Haridopoulos, who is married to Republican Congressman Mike Haridopoulos of Florida, is a family physician and has been director of national health communications in the office of the Surgeon General. She'll hold the position while President Trump's current nominee for the full-time role, Dr. Nicole Sapphire, a radiologist and former Fox News Channel contributor, awaits her confirmation hearing. Earlier this month, Trump withdrew the nomination for Dr. Casey Means to be the next Surgeon General. Will Stone, NPR News.
6: A new survey shows single Gen Z women are buying homes at significantly higher rates than men their age. According to the National Association of Realtors, women make up 35% of Gen Z homebuyers. That's compared to 18% for men in the same generation. I'm Windsor Johnston, NPR News in Washington.
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3: Hello, welcome to the program. This is NewsHour from the BBC World Service. I'm Paul Henley. We're coming to you live from London. The US Justice Department has indicted Cuba's former leader, Raul Castro, on criminal charges. US Acting Attorney General Todd Blanche, speaking in Miami in Florida, home of many Cuban exiles, had this to say.
14: Today, we are announcing an indictment charging Raul Castro and several others with conspiracy to kill U.S. nationals.
3: And he went on to say that anyone who'd killed Americans would have to pay the price.
14: Nations and their leaders cannot be permitted to target Americans, kill them, and not face accountability.
3: The allegations center on a Cuban military offensive against U.S. civilian aircraft in 1996. The planes involved were operated by an organization called Brothers to the Rescue and were searching for people who wanted to leave Cuba when they were shot down by the Cuban military, which was led at the time by Raul Castro. Republican Congresswoman Maria Elvira Salazar spoke earlier in the day at a news conference also in Miami.
15: The message is for the Castro family. Understand this well, that your days are over. A federal indictment is serious stuff. If not, look at that example. Maduro thought that Trump was fooling, and he was just fooling him, and he was playing around. And President Trump gave him enough time for him to think what to do with his destiny. Look what Maduro did. He thought that President Trump was not serious. And look where Maduro is today, in a federal prison in New York.
3: A few days ago, we got through to José Basulto, who's a Cuban exile and was founder of the Brothers to the Rescue organization, which operated the two planes that were shot down. He was in a third plane and escaped. My colleague Julian Warica asked him if he welcomed the plan to press charges.
16: It's about time that the United States is moving in that direction, because it's been 30 years since the attack to our planes took place.
17: Take us back to what happened that day and your memories of what happened.
16: I remember that our squadron of planes departed, I think it was about 1 p.m. that day. We proceeded towards the zone in which we executed our search, south of Florida. We started looking, and what happened then was that the government of Cuba sent airplanes, MiGs, to shoot us down under the orders of Raul Castro, the principal culprits of what happened that day.
17: Two planes were shot down that day. How close were you to those two planes at the time?
16: I was very close. At one point, I managed to look through the right window of the plane and saw an explosion in the distance. And I realized that that was one of our airplanes that had been shot down. And I told the person that was with me, Silvio Riondo, that we were next.
3: Cuban exile José Basulto. Now, the announcement of the indictment came on the same day that the U.S. Secretary of State Marco Rubio, in Spanish, offered Cubans what he called a new path in a special video address.
18: The reason you are forced to survive 22 hours a day without electricity is not due to an oil blockade by the US. As you know better than anyone, you have been suffering from blackouts for years. The real reason you don't have electricity, fuel, or food is because those who control your country have plundered billions of dollars, but nothing has been used to help the people.
3: U.S. Secretary of State Marco Rubio today. How will all this go down in Cuba? I've been speaking to the BBC's Will Grant, who's in Havana. Had there been any response from Raul Castro himself?
19: No, but there has been through the Cuban government, specifically through the president, Miguel Díaz-Canel. He said it was a political manoeuvre devoid of any legal foundation, aimed solely at padding the fabricated dossier that they use, they being Washington, to justify the folly of a military aggression against Cuba. He said that it revealed what he called the arrogance and frustration that representatives of the empire feel towards what he called the unyielding resolve of the Cuban Revolution. And he finished on a note where he said that it was a ridiculous attempt to diminish Raul Castro's stature as a hero. So look, I mean, it is exactly the response that one would expect from the Cuban government at this stage. Earlier in the day, of course, we had seen this attempt, this overture, if you like, by Marco Rubio to speak to the Cuban people and offer what he said from President Trump was a new path between the US and a new Cuba. Now, that new Cuba would be one whereby the military does not play an oversized role in public life, that is, running the ports, the hotels, and pretty much every sector, profitable sector, lucrative sector of the Cuban economy.
3: So unless there's actual intervention in Cuba by the US, nothing immediately happens there?
19: One would think so. I mean, it's clearly not going to be the case that the Cuban government would in any way hand over or be involved in anything that would cause harm to Raul Castro. And they will be indignant about this, both inside and outside government. There will be a lot of people, and we've spoken to some on the streets of Havana, who are very frustrated at the idea that this would overlap into their lives. They might not be the strongest Raul supporters. They might be tired of where the Cuban Revolution has led the island in economic terms. Quite frankly, they're tired of the conflict, finding themselves at the end of 20-hour blackouts, you know, the frustrations of trying to have to survive in a situation that is at this point in its relationship with Washington. But I think that the vast majority would agree that that bringing the charges against a 94-year-old man is simply, it's one, of course, who's seen as nothing less than untouchable, almost sacred within the Cuban Revolution, is not what's done.
3: And those charges, the incident that they relate to in 1996, does that incident loom large in the imagination of Cuban people? Is it significant?
19: It is very significant. It is one of the flashpoints of the past 30, 40 years in terms of the US-Cuba relationship. What it was a moment in which really the Cuban-American lobby and Havana went head-to-head, and it brought to a point that ended in the loss of life. Now, this organization, Brothers to the Rescue, say they're a humanitarian organization, dropping emergency aid to migrants trying to make it to the United States, crossing the Florida Straits. But of course, the Cuban government says that they were violating its airspace by dropping leaflets, propaganda leaflets, over Havana. Eventually, it led to this moment where Cuban MiG fighter jets shot down two of those civilian aircraft and led to this point, which today, 30 years on, has brought murder charges against the then head of the armed forces, Raul Castro.
3: There is much speculation, of course, that today is a precursor for military action, US military action against Cuba. Is that how some Cubans see it? How are people reacting?
19: I think most people in Cuba, for as much as one can use a line like that, are simply concerned about the direction that all this is headed. I mean, you'd have said at one point last year that the idea that Washington would drop missiles on Caracas would be, a far-fetched thought, that they would basically take Nicolas Maduro from power in his pajamas. Again, unlikely, one would have thought, no more than 12 months ago. And of course, we've seen both of those things just at the turn of the year. So is this a negotiating position, a very strong negotiating position by the Trump administration over and during its talks with Havana about wholesale political economic changes in exchange for lifting the oil embargo? Or is it an actual plan that they could in some way remove Raul Castro from Cuba? The very fact that that is an area of doubt, I think, is part of what's at play here. It is to basically tell the Cuban government that this could be on the table.
3: The BBC's Will Grant. Several governments across the world have condemned Israel's national security minister after he posted footage of himself taunting activists, including British, French and Canadian nationals, who were captured while sailing aboard a flotilla to Gaza with aid. The video shows Ben-Gvir waving a big Israeli flag and shouting at dozens of bound activists at a detention centre.
20: They came with much pride as big heroes. Look, see how they look now. Look at how they look now. Not heroes and not anything. Terror supporters.
3: I've been speaking to the BBC's Emir Nada in Jerusalem about the video.
21: Well, it's just a video of 38 seconds, but 38 quite shocking seconds. You see row upon row of activists who were seized from this flotilla, bound, zip-tied, in a prostrate position, their heads down so they can't see, a number of them with their T-shirts over their head. Through them, you see Minister Ben-Gvir walking through, beaming, taunting them, waving a flag. In one moment, he says, "Welcome to Israel, we are the masters here." There is a moment where one activist tries to shout "Free Palestine" and she's grabbed by the hair and pulled down to the ground. So it's quite a provocative video, as is characteristic of Minister Ben-Gvir, who has published videos like this before, but rarely with international detainees, usually Palestinian detainees. In his brief, he is the Minister of National Security. Now, you remember that these 430 activists were pulled from around 50 boats. This huge flotilla, the Global Samud flotilla, they were near Cyprus just on Monday, 250 miles from Israel and Gaza. They were intending to set sail to Gaza. They say to take aid. They had a token amount on board, but they were trying to draw attention to the humanitarian suffering there. And then from Monday, you've seen this ongoing operation where Israeli commandos boarded these boats one by one, sees the activists. There's been some expressions of concern from Monday because there were reports, we've seen videos of apparently the use of rubber bullets used by the Israeli commandos. And then finally, the last boat was rounded up this morning, just before that video went out. And now it went obviously viral online, and the Israeli government, the rest of the Israeli government, have kind of been going into damage control, issuing their own denunciations of Ben-Gvir's video.
3: And Ben-Gvir's actions have drawn rare criticism from colleagues of his within the government, including the Prime Minister.
21: Well, that's right. I think there's an awareness clearly within the government, the Prime Minister, the Foreign Minister, of just how much damage this has done internationally, because you've had a rebuke from the leaders of Italy, Turkey, Germany, France, the UK. Italy's Prime Minister, Giorgia Meloni, said it's unacceptable, it violates human dignity. She's demanded an apology. So you've had the Foreign Minister here saying that it caused harm to Israel. It's a disgraceful display. Prime Minister Netanyahu has said, look, we've got the right to prevent what he calls Hamas supporters from entering Gaza, but these actions aren't in line with Israel's values.
3: Emmy Anada, it's NewsHour.
0: Special education teachers are in short supply all over the country. They say part of what's behind burnout are the mountains of paperwork that come with the job. Now, a growing number of them are turning to AI to save time.
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3: I'm Paul Henley with NewsHour, live from the BBC. Barney Frank, a former US Democratic congressman known for his sharp tongue, who helped reshape Wall Street after the 2008 financial crash, has died at the age of 86. He was also one of the most prominent openly gay politicians in American history. In 2008, he told a 60 Minutes program on CBS News about his journey to coming out publicly in 1987.
23: I thought about the House leadership. It became clear to me if I came out, I would never be in the House leadership, and that's certainly the case, because I couldn't expect members from all over the country to then be voting for me and defending that in their own districts. On the other hand, it has not in any way diminished my influence as a committee chairman.
3: Well, I've been talking about Barney Frank with Christine Quinn, who is vice chairwoman of the New York State Democratic Committee and who worked with him.
5: I knew Barney Frank through my work first as an LGBT activist, and then later on when I was a member of the city council and then the first LGBT and first woman to be speaker of the New York City Council.
3: And how did you find him?
5: He was very supportive, very encouraging of people who were younger than him, who were doing work for the community or who were LGBT and wanted to run for office. He was somebody who would get kind of out there in the trenches. He didn't stand on formality. He rolled up his sleeves and did work. Some might have said he was cranky. He would have said he was cranky, but it was always cranky in a good-natured way.
3: He was said to have a very cutting turn of phrase. Did you experience that?
5: He certainly had a cutting turn of the phrase, but it was almost always done with a sense of humor as well.
3: He came out voluntarily in 1987, which wasn't the easiest time to do so, was it?
5: You know, it is so hard to imagine what it was like for Barney Frank as an elected official in 1987 to come out. This is before marriage was even in anybody's mindset. Before most states had, you know, gay rights laws. He took a huge risk, and what he did really changed the world for people like me and for other LGBTQ people. It made it okay to come out. It sent a message that you could come out and not just survive in your profession, but thrive in your profession.
3: And he worked hard for gay rights in the AIDS era under President Reagan. He had his work cut out for him, didn't he?
5: He had an uphill battle, Congressmember Frank, as it related to fighting for AIDS funding during the Reagan-Bush years, and he stood up valiantly. He knew that literally people's lives depended on him being brave and strong and successful, and he did not flinch even for a moment.
3: He was much praised for his role in the wake of the financial crash, wasn't he, in 2008-2009?
5: Yes, Barney brought his signature fearlessness to helping the country come back after the financial crisis of 2008-2009. He was fearless in holding industry and the banks accountable for what they had caused. And without him, I don't believe we would have seen the comeback that we had.
3: How do you think Barney Frank will be remembered by those who worked with him and knew him socially?
5: I think people will remember Barney as a hero and an authentic human being. He never tried to be anything other than who he was and what he was, and in doing that, really changed the world for countless people who were LGBT and would come after him. I also knew from folks who were very close to him that he was the definition of loyal.
3: What do you mean by loyal?
5: He stood by his friends, he stood by his community, he stood by his convictions without ever wavering.
3: Christine Quinn there, the first openly gay speaker of New York City Council. Now in sport, Formula One, NFL and Major League Baseball have all had scandals involving spying on opponents. Now an English second league football team, Southampton, this week admitted to such cheating, and the financial price they'll have to pay could end up being the heaviest in the English sport's history. Southampton were expelled from the Championship playoff final by the English Football League after they filmed their semi-final opponents Middlesbrough's training sessions to try to get information useful for beating them. They are appealing against the resulting punishment and the fact that they've now lost the chance of being promoted to the extremely lucrative Premier League. Here's what some of their fans thought.
4: I think it's disgraceful that they've been kicked out. Big fine would have been a fair punishment, I think.
7: We're suffering, the fans are suffering because of their stupidity.
8: They've been doing well, so they didn't need to do that.
3: Katie Gornall is from BBC Sport in Middlesbrough in the northeast of England. I asked her what the Championship playoffs were and why they were so lucrative.
9: The Championship playoffs, I think for many football fans, they're some of the most exciting times of the football season. They're effectively a mini knockout tournament at the end of the season to decide the third team to get promoted from England's second tier into the Premier League. So the top two teams go up automatically. The teams that finish third to sixth, compete for the final promotion place in the Premier League. The semi-finals are played over two legs and then the winners meet at Wembley. And it's so lucrative because it's often called the richest game in world football because the Premier League is such a rich and popular league. So the winner of the playoff final is guaranteed at a minimum of £110 million in Premier League broadcast revenue. But of course, there's more money and revenue available to them as well if just by getting to the Premier League. So the wider value is estimated at more than £200 million over time. So that's why we often hear the playoff final called the richest game in football. It's a game not just about promotion, but one that could just transform a club's finances overnight.
3: Now, Southampton have forfeited all that potentially because they admitted spying.
9: That's right. So one of their analysts, as you said, was caught by Middlesbrough spying on their training session. Middlesbrough complained to the English Football League and Southampton were charged. And then on Tuesday, we heard that Southampton had been thrown out because they admitted spying not just on Middlesbrough, but also on two other clubs as well, Ipswich Town and Oxford United. So they were thrown out of the game and deducted 4 points. And it's for next season. It's an unprecedented punishment, and it's had to be charged and dealt with very quickly, because obviously this final is taking place on the 23rd of May on Saturday, and Hull City are the team waiting their opponents. It was going to be Southampton. Now it's Middlesbrough pending an appeal.
3: Right. Big punishment, quick punishment. We heard what Southampton fans think. Is there much sympathy where you are in Middlesbrough?
9: I think you can imagine what Middlesbrough fans think of this one. For them, it's been the most chaotic 24 hours, because they went from thinking that their season was over to now planning for Wembley in 3 days' time and trying to organise tickets and that dash for travel. So Middlesbrough fans are jubilant about this, and they feel that this is justice served. Southampton, obviously, their fans feel a deep sense of shame, I think, at their club as well. That seems to be an overriding emotion. And the club itself has released a statement, and they feel that this punishment is, in their words, manifestly disproportionate. They say that it's unlike any other punishment that has been handed out in football for a similar offence.
3: Is there much point in filming practice sessions? Can it work as a spying tactic?
9: Well, we'll have to see. I mean, Southampton have pointed out that the three teams that they're accused of, that they've admitted spying against, they didn't actually win the games that they played against them.
3: Katie Gornall from BBC Sport in Middlesbrough in the northeast of England. This is NewsHour from the BBC World Service, live from London.

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1: In our daily lives, we cannot be calling our legislators or knowing what they're saying. 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
3: BBC News with Moira Alderson. The US Justice Department has unveiled criminal charges, including conspiracy and murder, against the former Cuban president Raul Castro. The accusations against the 94-year-old stem from a 1996 incident in which Cuban Air Force jets shot down two planes flown by Miami-based Cuban exiles. Cuba has denounced the indictment. Israel's far-right National Security Minister Itamar Ben-Gvir has faced international condemnation after he released a video in which he denigrates detained activists from a Gaza aid flotilla. The US ambassador to Israel said Mr. Ben-Gvir had betrayed the dignity of his nation. Oil prices have fallen by 6% on global markets after 26 vessels were reported to have transited the Strait of Hormuz in the past day. The drop was helped by President Trump, saying negotiations with Iran are in the final stages. The WHO says emergency supplies have reached a hospital in Bunia in eastern Congo, which is in the grip of an Ebola outbreak. More than 130 people are believed to have died. Nigeria's anti-drug agency says it's uncovered the country's largest illegal methamphetamine laboratory, crippling a joint Nigerian-Mexican drug network. 10 suspects were arrested. Two police officers who helped defend the US Capitol building during the January the 6th riot have launched a lawsuit to prevent those involved receiving payouts from a fund announced by the Trump administration. Police in more than a dozen countries and territories have arrested several thousand people in a crackdown on scamming centres. Hundreds of millions of dollars were seized. And Arsenal fans in Botswana have been left disappointed after a viral notice claiming President Duma Boko had declared a public holiday turned out to be fake. The notice said it was to celebrate Arsenal's first Premier League title in over 20 years and to reward fans for their loyalty. BBC News.
4: Welcome back to NewsHour. Now, a question long asked by children learning about dinosaurs. Why did the famous, most fearsome predator Tyrannosaurus rex have such puny little arms? Well, scientists now suggest it's because they also had such huge heads and jaws. Charlie Scherer is the lead author of the study and a PhD student at University College London. My colleague James Menendez asked him why he'd chosen to do this research.
5: Obviously, everyone knows T-Rex has the small arms and the massive head. But in the last sort of 5 or 6 years, been some more fossils that have come out the ground and more research has been done. And it turns out that there's a few other groups of carnivorous dinosaur that have these smaller arms, and they all have relatively large head as well. So we were trying to work out whether it was something to do with the head itself that was causing the smaller arms to kind of evolve multiple times. So we looked at about 80 something species of theropod dinosaur, big bipedal carnivores, and it turns out that it really depends on how strong the skull is put together, how robust the jaws are, which kind of determines whether or not arms are going to be very small as well, proportionally.
6: So essentially the finding is, as those skulls developed and became more and more tough, what, those dinosaurs just didn't need their arms because they could catch their prey and eat their prey without handling it?
5: We're thinking that the prey might have got a bit bigger gradually over time. So these animals probably were using their heads a lot more to attack and bring down their prey. So their arms just didn't need to be super, super strong. So it was kind of a use it or lose it thing.
6: And is it safe to assume that the skulls developed in those evolutionary terms, developed bigger and stronger before the arms withered away? I mean, that would make sense, wouldn't it?
5: The skull probably got stronger first, and then the arms kind of just didn't need to be as big as they probably were, so the animal could reduce them, shrink them up.
6: And how did you quantify the robustness of their skulls? I mean, obviously there's the size. Is it also just the thickness of the bone?
5: We looked at about 5 different traits within the skull to collect data from and get that new measurement of robustness. So we looked at the bite force of some of these animals. We looked at how strongly put together their bones were, so how fused up all the individual bones were to each other. We looked at their teeth, and we put that all together into our new index of cranial robustness, and brings out a nice scale of least to most robust skulls.
6: And did the T-Rex's arms, I mean, did they do anything by its sort of ultimate stage of evolution, or were they almost entirely redundant?
5: T-Rex's arms are actually quite strong. So there's studies out there that say that T-Rex could have bicep curled 200 kilo.
6: Right.
5: So it's a pretty strong arm. So it must have been doing something useful to some degree.
6: Yes, I suppose it's all those depictions in books, isn't it? Those drawings where they're just sort of little spindles, but clearly they were stronger than that. Where do you take this next? What else will you be looking at?
5: The most logical step forward would be to look at birds. So going from wing-like arms in some of the raptor-like dinosaurs to more fully fledged wings in modern birds.
4: Charlie Shearer, lead author of that T-Rex study. 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I'm Paul Henley. Now, there's been strong condemnation of Israel's humiliating treatment of Gaza aid flotilla

0: of Gaza aid flotilla activists, seen in footage posted by the far-right security minister. The UK, France, Italy and Canada and the US were among all the countries which expressed outrage after Itamar Ben-Gvir posted a video of himself taunting activists kneeling with their hands tied behind their backs. Anita Wittenberg's son, Sebastian Tau, was on board that flotilla, and she joins me now from Vancouver. Anita, thank you for coming on NewsHour. When did you last hear from Sebastian?
1: Thank you. I last heard from him early in the morning of Monday the 18th, just as they were realizing that ships and Zephyrs were coming towards their boat. And then their internet went out, and I did not hear anything again, and I did not see his ship being boarded on the live stream of the global Sumud flotilla. So that's the last time I heard from him.
0: And he knew that he was going to be captured, apparently. He sent you a last message before it went dead, didn't he?
1: Yes, he did. He did.
0: And what the message just said, what?
1: I love you. It said, I love you.
0: Right. And do you know what's happened to him now?
1: As of today, I know that he was on a ship, and I know that he was at a port of Ashdod. And as today, I have been given the information that he will be transferred by 2.5-hour bus to a detention center that I cannot pronounce, but I assume it's a prison in the desert.
0: Have you seen the video posted online by the security minister in Israel?
1: Thank you. I only saw part of it. I found it difficult to watch. The organization did contact me early this morning to let me know that it would be put out, and so I've only looked at it selectively.
0: What do you think of it? What you saw?
1: I'm not surprised. I'm not surprised by the brutality of this regime. That is why my son, who is a 24-year-old recent university graduate with a heart for justice, decided to go and to use his body to defend and to say that I want to bring aid to the people of Gaza who are suffering.
0: Did he think he would?
1: I'm not surprised.
0: Do you think he would make it to Gaza, or did he expect to be taken into captivity earlier than that?
1: He was very hopeful that they would make it to Gaza. Very, very hopeful of that. Of course, he knows the past flotillas. He knows the history. But, you know, yet all the way along, his messages were always of high spirits and hopefulness, because hope keeps us going.
0: What sort of effect has this had on you emotionally?
1: Well, obviously, I'm upset, but I'm more angry than anything. I'm angry at that these 430 people have been, you know, captured, unarmed people from all over the world bringing humanitarian aid, that they've been captured in the 250 miles from Gaza in the broad daylight, and I watched it. And so I think I'm more angry than anything. I hope and pray that he is safe and that he will be unharmed, but I knew the risks too, because I support him and his heart for justice.
0: Are you proud of him?
1: I'm very proud of him.
0: Thank you very much for coming on the program and talking about the situation he's in. That's Anita Wittenberg, whose son Sebastian Tau is currently, we assume, in Israeli custody. This is the BBC World Service. Now to Germany, where a trial of pro-Palestinian activists is sparking controversy. The five, including two British people, are part of Palestine Action Germany, and the UK has proscribed that group as a terrorist one. Germany hasn't. The trial of the so-called Ulm Five could set a precedent for the future, where protesters are tried as being members of a criminal organisation. The case has sparked a debate about how Germany, which is traditionally a strong supporter of Israel, is dealing with pro-Palestinian protesters. This report from Bethany Bell.
2: This video, posted on social media, shows the activists known as the Ulm Five breaking into the Israeli arms company Elbit Systems in Ulm in September. Germany finances, Elbit System produces Israel bombs, they shout. The video shows them destroying equipment and spray painting the words baby killers on the walls.
3: Free Palestine! time!

0: The group is accused of destroying around 1 million euros worth of property. Prosecutors have accused them of smashing screens, PCs and equipment. They've charged the group with trespassing and with membership of a criminal organisation. The activists have also been charged with using symbols of Hamas, which is prescribed as a terrorist organisation in Germany. The prosecution and defence have clashed in court over the way the activists are being treated. Chaotic scenes on the first day of the trial, with supporters cheering and shouting when the activists entered the courtroom. They were handcuffed and put behind a glass wall. Two British citizens are among them, Crow Trix and Hannah Hailu, known as Zoe. The families say the state is trying to make an example of them. Crow's sister Kit told the BBC the charges against them are disproportionate and their treatment unacceptable.
1: They've not harmed anybody, and there's not even a charge of threat of harm. Do you know what I mean? Like, this is a case of property damage, and this is how they're being treated.
0: Zoe's mother, Nikki Robertson, says the Ulm 5 should be released on bail and given a fair trial.
2: Zoe's got quite sore wrists, and that's from being handcuffed, which I'm absolutely disgusted and outraged about. They shouldn't be in those handcuffs anyway. It's completely inappropriate to have brought them into court like that.
0: In a statement to the BBC, German prosecutors denied that the charges and treatment were disproportionate. They said they hadn't requested any special conditions of detention and the restrictions were standard under German law. The activists are now on trial in Stuttgart-Stammheim, a high-security prison. Their lawyers say it gives the impression their clients are dangerous individuals. In the UK, where there have been extensive protests by Palestine Action, it's prescribed as a terrorist group. In February, the High Court ruled that was unlawful. The government is appealing against the decision. Yasmin Kuder from Amnesty International Deutschland says in Germany, Palestine Action is not prescribed as a terrorist organisation.
3: Independently of the ongoing proceedings in the UK, it is important to note that the original ban applied explicitly to Palestine Action UK and had no international usage. We are also deeply concerned by the repeated references in this case to the UK ban within the German proceedings.
4: Im Bewusstsein der Verantwortung Deutschlands für die Shoah.
0: This was former German Chancellor Angela Merkel in 2008 in Israel. Germany's Never Again doctrine, its special responsibility towards the State of Israel, has shaped its politics and society.
5: Of course, I think these types of actions are very shocking to the German public, property destruction on an Israeli firm.
0: Joel Klesetig, an analyst at Armed Conflict Location and Event Data, says Germany's different approach to such cases stems from historical sensitivities due to its role in the Nazi Holocaust. He also said that Germany has seen significantly fewer pro-Palestinian protests than the UK.
5: This case is the epitome of a harsh crackdown, by German authorities on the Palestinian cause.
0: If found guilty, the activists face up to 5 years in prison.
6: The BBC's Bethany Bell reporting there from Germany. You're listening to the BBC World Service and NewsHour. Now, in the early days of the war that Israel and the US started in Iran, President Trump talked publicly about someone from within taking over the Iranian leadership. Well, a team of reporters from the New York Times newspaper say a specific choice of new leader was made by Jerusalem and by Washington, and it was an unlikely choice in the form of the anti-American, anti-Jewish hardliner, former President Mahmoud Ahmadinejad. Only the plan went badly wrong. Farnaz Fasihi was one of the New York Times' team. I asked her what they'd found out.
7: Well, to our surprise, we found that as you just mentioned, the candidate that the United States and Israel had in mind for sort of serving as a Delcy Rodriguez figure or someone from the inside that would sort of cave to the American-Israeli demands was no other than the former president, Mahmoud Ahmadinejad. And this is really shocking and surprising on many fronts. One, as you mentioned, Ahmadinejad sort of was known for his very anti-American and anti-Israeli and anti-Semitic comments, denying the Holocaust ever happened, saying that Israel should be wiped off the map, questioning whether the U.S. orchestrated September 11, and a lot of controversial things he said. But also at home in Iran, his era and presidency was one of really intense crackdowns on political opponents, on dissidents, on journalists. So to think that an outcome of a war would be to reinstall someone as hardline as Ahmadinejad is really astounding.
6: And nevertheless, Mr. Ahmadinejad appeared to be willing to go along with the plan. Right. What changed his mind briefly?
7: Well, we know that Ahmadinejad was an asset, if you may. We don't know how far back this relationship goes that he had with Israel and that he was in on the plan. And the Iranian security guards or revolutionary guards who were protecting him also kind of had an eye on him and weren't really allowing him free movement. And in the early days of the war, there was an attack, Israeli attack on the building that housed his guards. And this was kind of a jailbreak, a kind of an attack to free Ahmadinejad from his basically people who were monitoring him and allow him to sort of be taken away for this plan. And you know, that plan didn't go well because, first of all, the Iranian regime did not collapse. There was sort of no major defections. And in the process, he was also injured lightly, not badly. But right now, we don't know where Mr. Ahmadinejad is and who has him.
6: New York Times journalist there, Farnaz Fasihi. An update now on the story we carried earlier about Southampton's objections. That's an English football team to being thrown out of the championship playoff final for admitting to having spied on their competition. Their match for the promotion will go on between Middlesbrough, which were going to be their opponent, and another team. And Southampton issued a statement criticising what they called a punishment disproportionate to every previous sanction in the history of the English game. Their point doesn't seem to have struck home. This is NewsHour.
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9: 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Started. 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
10: 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It was already deposited.
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6: I'm Paul Henley, and this is NewsHour live from the BBC. As you might be aware, over the past few weeks, we've been speaking to the nominees for this year's International Booker Prize, which is awarded to the best novel or collection of short stories translated into English. The prize money is split equally between writer and translator. Well, at a ceremony last night here in London, the winners were announced, and they are Yang Shuangzi for her novel called Taiwan Travelogue, which was translated by Lin King. It was the first winner of the prize to be translated from Mandarin Chinese. It's a story of forbidden love between two women, a Japanese novelist and her Taiwanese interpreter, and it's set in Taiwan in 1938. It is also an exploration of colonialism, and it's a love letter to Taiwanese cuisine. The whole thing pretends, by the way, to be a translation of an earlier book. Shuangzi and Lin came into our studio a little earlier, slightly bleary-eyed from their late night out, and with the help of interpreter Jean Lin, my NewsHour colleague James Menendez asked Shuangzi what element of the book was most important to her.
14: The main point is to have a conversation with Taiwanese people and let them know like what happened on our land.
15: And when you talk about a conversation to the Taiwanese people about what Japanese colonialism did to the island, is that the theme at the heart of the book?
14: What I wanted to say that there's an important point in Taiwanese history where in 1945, the ROC regime migrated after civil war to Taiwan, and that kind of erased a part of our Japanese rule era history in Taiwan. And the conversation I want to have with Taiwanese people is to recall that lost history of ours.
15: Right, so this is when the Chinese nationalists came over from mainland China to Taiwan. Let me bring in Lin at this point. I mean, Lin, it's also, fittingly, a book about translation, isn't it?
16: Yeah, indeed. And Shuangzi herself is not... she only writes in Mandarin Chinese and doesn't translate professionally, but the framework of this book being a pseudo-translation, a fake translation, was so that she could translate what happened in history that feels unfamiliar for a modern readership that is maybe hearing about some of these things for the first time. But for a real translator, it then becomes this great opportunity to really jump in and sort of flaunt the aspects of the book that are only possible because it's framed as a translation.
15: And what challenges did that bring for you? I mean, in your afterword, I mean, it's actually slightly mind-bending, the kind of challenges, but you're having to sort of, move between English, move between Japanese, go back to Japanese for certain pronunciations. Tell us a bit more about that.
16: Yeah, because the story is set in the 1930s. This is colonial Japan. A lot of the terms that they were using were from a very imperial perspective, so things that are no longer said in modern Japanese. Because now they try to respect Taiwan as a separate culture. And so it was a lot of archival research, trying to figure out what people would have, you know, called certain places, restaurant names, food names. And in addition, Taiwan, even though since 1945, the national language has been Mandarin Chinese, a lot of times people still speak, say, Hakka or Taiwanese Hokkien, which we now call Daigi. So actually in the story itself, historically, they would have only been speaking Japanese and Daigi and not Mandarin Chinese. So even though the work was originally written in Mandarin Chinese, the translation is trying to present it as a historical accurate work where all the dialogue is being conducted not in Mandarin Chinese.
15: It's hugely complex. I mean, you'll be very modest about this, but I mean, did this kind of do your head in to some extent where you were trying to grapple with it?
16: Yeah, and we were, you know, working really hard to gauge what point would make the hurdle just too high for the average reader picking up this book in a bookstore? Like, at what point would they just give up because there are too many sets of pronunciations, too many languages, too many things to keep track of? But I think my publishers and I really believed in the reader. We believe that even in this day and age, people can hold their attention, can really dive into a story to learn its internal logic, its linguistic systems, and still get something entertaining and rewarding out of the story itself.
15: Tell us about food. How important is food to this book? Why is it important?
14: So firstly,
17: as an author, I love food.
14: I want to comment that when I was a child, what I heard most oftenly from people is commenting about how Taiwanese cuisine is a part of Chinese cuisine. I was confused and infuriated to a point that I just want to talk back. And then therefore, under framework of writing about Taiwanese cuisine under Japanese rule, I want to make a point. This is my response to those people that I believe Taiwanese cuisine is not part of Chinese cuisine, nor is it a part of Japanese cuisine. And I want to highlight the agency of Taiwanese cuisine. Yes, we might have absorbed some of the elements from Chinese cuisine and also Japanese cuisine. However, we are our own cuisine.
15: Lynn, when you were working on the translation, I mean, was it a mouth-watering experience?
16: No, because...
15: Do you not like food?
16: Wow. Harsh. It becomes a very sort of technical concern when you're translating the food items, because it's not so much like a cookbook where you can just repeat all the verbs. You need to kind of come up with different ways, right, since it's a literary translation, to make it sound mouth-watering in different ways. And since it's full of food, you know, you do run out of synonyms, and so much of culinary technique in English is actually taken from French. And so I found sort of myself knocking up against a lot of the limitations of the English language in terms of describing food.
15: What's your favorite dish that they try in the book? Tell us about that. I'm hungry now.
14: I have to say, whenever I come back home, the one thing I crave the most is the braised pork rice. And I also welcome all the listeners and readers. When you visit Taiwan, this is a must-have.
15: Okay, braised pork rice. We'll remember that. Just to finish on a slightly more serious point, I know as you've explained, the book is looking to the past. We've talked about identity. We've talked about colonialism. How worried are you about Taiwan's future in these uncertain times?
14: This is, of course, a very challenging and difficult question. Looking back 100, 200 years ago, I have seen our forefathers, the path that they walked, and it was a much harder path than ours, so I'm not concerned about our future.
6: That was Yang Shuangzi, author of Taiwan Dialogue, the winner of this year's International Booker Prize. You also heard from the translator of the book who shares the prize, Lin King. Thanks for listening to this edition of NewsHour. From the whole team, bye-bye for now.
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9: In Los Angeles, I'm Kai Rizdahl. It is Wednesday today, the 20th of May. Good as it always is to have you along, everybody. If you have, like most normal people in this economy, not been paying a whole lot of attention to the bond market, I get it. Totally. But give me a couple of minutes here to bring you up to speed. The yield on the 30-year U.S. Treasury bond, yields, of course, the interest the government has to pay, hit almost 5.2% this week, as high as the long bond has been since 2007. That is news in and of itself. But if you pull back a little bit, you will see the United States is not alone. Bond yields in Germany, in the UK, and in Japan are at multi-year highs as the war and the ensuing energy shock and inflation continue to ripple through the global economy. There is a lot going on here. So we've called Nicole Servi. She's an economist at Wells Fargo. Nicole, thanks for coming on. Good to have you back.
17: Thanks for having me.
9: This is not a solely American phenomenon. I talked about the 30-year up in the introduction. But things are happening globally, and I want to start with what happens when rates go up like this, yields, like on the whole planet?
17: Yeah, so if you're an investor looking for yield, that's a great thing. But if you are a government trying to issue debt, not so great of a thing.
9: Yeah, say more. I mean, money is more expensive, basically, right?
17: Yes. And so when we were talking about sovereign bond yields, what we're essentially talking about is the cost of borrowing. And so with the cost of borrowing going up across the globe, if you're issuing debt, it's just going to be more and more expensive to do that. And this comes at a time where no matter what advanced economy you're looking at, the fiscal outlook is daunting because of a variety of factors. And if I need to issue more debt, my interest expense is only going to go up exponentially if the cost of that debt is also rising.
9: I saw a great line in a newsletter, I think, yesterday, and I would credit it if I could remember. But the quote which I wrote down is, too much debt, too little fiscal discipline, and no appetite for fixing either. What do you think?
17: I think that's generally right, but I also think it depends on the country you're talking about. You have some countries across the globe that are, let's say, more into fiscal austerity and more willing to take on that fight than others. For instance, even if you look in the Eurozone, the fiscal outlook for, let's say, France and Belgium, their leverage ratios, they're projected to continue to rise. But if you look at a pace like Spain or Italy, they've actually already gone through some pretty tough corrections in this regard, and they're actually making progress towards lowering their debt burdens. And so it depends on the country that you're looking at. But in general, I think that is a true statement.
9: Can you help me understand why this seems to be sort of in the last, couple of weeks-ish, yields seem to have gotten a whole lot of attention because they've been going up so much. And I guess my question is, you know, the energy shock's been going on for, let's see, February, March, April, May. I mean, it's going on 3 months now, and the bond markets are paying attention now.
17: Yeah, so I think some of that has to do with just bond markets were kind of waiting to see the duration of this energy price shock. So initially, you're going to get a shock, and we've seen that already in crude oil and gasoline. But let's say that this conflict magically ended 4 weeks in, then that shock would have truly been transitory in nature. Mm. That scary word, transitory.
9: I was just going to say, gutsy move, man. Gutsy move.
17: Gutsy move. I try not to say it too often. But what we've seen is this conflict hasn't proven to be transitory, right? It's actually stuck around. And so what that means is that inflation is just going to be all that more persistent. You're going to see higher transportation costs bleed into other areas of your economy, like food, like other goods, retail, things like that. And so now you're seeing that the bond market is reacting to that. We're not just going to get a blip in inflation. It looks like the overall path of inflation is going to be a little bit higher.
9: There is a growth risk here too, yes?
17: Yes, particularly for economies that are really reliant on imported oil. I would say the United States in particular is not in that situation, but many economies across the globe are.
9: All right, bring it home for me. There is a mythical person in Ottumwa, Iowa, who I always have in mind when I ask this question, and you're the lucky winner today on this question. If I am going about my daily life in Ottumwa, Iowa, why does this matter for me?
17: Yeah, this matters for you, I think, in particular, going back to what we're talking about, just not even the inflation, so your prices are going to be rising, but the fiscal situation of the U.S. government. If you think about, again, rising interest costs, that's just going to make our interest expenses rise even more. And if you look at the share, the composition of the federal budget right now, we're actually spending more on just interest expenses, financing costs, mm-hmm. than we are on national defense. And so the more that we have this growth in interest expenses, the less the U.S. government can afford to spend on particularly discretionary categories. So think about education, other infrastructure, things like that. And so that is how you bring it home here, is you want to have your fiscal situation under control so that you can continue, the government can continue to support those critical areas of the economy.
9: Nicole Servi, she's at Wells Fargo. Nicole, thanks a lot. I appreciate your time.
17: Thanks for having me.
9: I said yesterday the average rate on a 30-year fixed mortgage is up at 6.75%. Well, now you know why. Wall Street today, you know, bond traders are one thing. Stock traders are a whole different animal. Never met a, yep, we're really close to a peace deal rumor that they didn't like. We will have the details when we do the numbers.

0: One of the reasons, one of the many reasons, to be clear, as Nicole was just saying, that bond yields are up, is that prices are up and consumer inflation expectations are up. And that is thanks to President Trump's preferred trade tool, tariffs, in case that somehow wasn't clear. As you know, the Supreme Court ruled this past February that the president's tariff palooza of April last was illegal. The White House has indeed started paying out some of the $166 billion it owes American consumers and businesses. And actually, as Marketplace's Kristen Schwab reports, those deposits are showing up earlier than businesses had been expecting.
1: Sarah Wells checked her company bank account last week and got a welcomed surprise.
2: About half of what I claimed for refund was in my bank account. Like, the cash was actually already not even pending. It was already deposited back into my bank account.
1: There it was, $10,000 in tariff refunds, half of what the government owes her company, Sarah Wells Bags, which makes products for new moms.
2: I was really hesitant to believe it would be real till the check was in the bank, so to speak, and it was exciting to see it.
1: She already has plans for the refund. She's earmarked the money to pay for other tariffs still in place, but she's not letting herself get too excited.
2: I think it's okay to do both celebration on these refunds, but also be mindful that we're still in a state of real upheaval.
1: Many of the business owners I've talked to about these tariff refunds are, like Wells, still in disbelief that they're actually happening, even after seeing the cash in their accounts, and even though the process for many businesses has been drama-free. Brian Burke is chief commercial officer at the customs brokerage Seco Logistics.
3: The refund process that we've seen is actually going very smoothly.
1: As of about a week ago, U.S. Customs and Border Protection says it's approved more than $35 billion of the $166 billion that's owed to businesses. And Burke says, though there's still some tariff uncertainty, businesses are feeling confident enough to order goods regularly again.
3: There's more of a smoothing out of the import volumes. And with certainty, I think companies can also price better as they, you know, sell and manufacture in the United States.
1: One company I talked to even lowered its prices last week after getting a $20,000 refund. Glory International Trade is a distributor that imports small appliances like blenders and fans from China and Vietnam. Vice President of Operations Zhang Luhei hopes to get another $40,000.
4: I am a little bit skeptical about the remaining amount, just because I'm not sure if there will be any money left over for refunds.
1: Getting any money back is good, but it's almost as if tariffs have taken a back seat. There are other things to worry about now, like the economy. Luhei says not long after the war started, trucking companies started increasing prices.
4: They started charging fuel surcharges. So I think that's like an extra $200 for every shipment.
1: Luhei is nervous. He's worried about his personal budget, and he's cutting back on spending.
4: Less family vacations or trips, if any at all. Less going out to eat.
1: He figures if he's spending less, the people who might buy his appliances are spending less too. I'm Kristen Schwab for Marketplace.

0: Here's one of those what you think a story is going to say is not what the story actually turns out to say stories. The great state of Oklahoma is among the top producers of oil and natural gas in this economy. So one might well imagine, with crude oil prices around $100 a barrel and President Trump's war in the Middle East dragging on, Oklahoma and the region would be in line for an economic boost. Says the Federal Reserve Bank of Kansas City, not necessarily. Marketplace's Elizabeth Trovall has the details.
1: There are a few reasons Oklahoma is simply not seeing a flurry of additional drilling or oil and gas production right now.
2: These prices have got to be sustainable for a very long period of time.
1: That's Tom Tsang with Texas Christian University, who worked in Oklahoma's energy sector for years.
2: You'd have to see $70 a barrel going out for several years to be able to say, hey, when we drill this well, which we expect to produce for 20 years, we have to get a return on it that our shareholders are going to be happy with.
1: There's also a geological reason. Oklahoma isn't seeing a big boost from the energy supply crunch, says Courtney Cowley, who is based in Oklahoma with the Kansas City Fed.
3: In Oklahoma, we tend to have basins and plays that are much higher in gas content.
1: And regional natural gas prices have been tamped down. Travis Roach with the University of Central Oklahoma says that's partially because of how natural gas is taken out of the ground not too far away in the Permian Basin.
4: Places in Texas, New Mexico, while they're producing oil, they produce natural gas as a byproduct. And so you have this excess of natural gas just because there's a lot of production happening there. And so that keeps prices slightly lower in general here.
1: All of this means that Oklahoma isn't seeing an oil and gas boom. That limits the uptick in tax revenue that comes from higher prices. Employment is also unlikely to see a big boost. Courtney Cowley again.
3: We've really seen gains in productivity in oil and gas production.
1: So even if they were to produce more,
3: they don't need as many people in order to be able to do that. So even though we've seen revenues increase in oil and gas in Oklahoma, we've seen mining employment overall actually decline.
1: Meanwhile, the state's other important sectors like agriculture are feeling the strain of higher diesel prices and other energy-related costs. I'm Elizabeth Trovall from Marketplace.
0: More news from the energy sector now, utility bills to be precise. It has been a rough couple of years for ratepayers, as most no doubt know firsthand, and it is not about to get better. New data from the energy nonprofit Powerlines and Ipsos says nationwide utilities requested almost $9.5 billion in rate increases in the first quarter of this year. That's after they asked for $31 billion in rate hikes in all of 2025, which was more than double of the year before that. Now, yes, data centers are part of that, but they are not all of that. Marketplace's Kaylee Wells breaks it down.
5: The price hikes have been huge because basically a bunch of different problems are converging at once. Tom Bullock leads the Citizens Utility Board in Ohio, one of the states with the steepest increases.
6: Data centers are kind of the first boulder rolling down the hill, triggering a broader rock slide.
5: Bullock also blamed delays for permits and equipment, skilled labor shortages, and policies that favor older coal-burning facilities.
6: There are White House orders forcing aging power plants held together by duct tape to remain open, even when their own owners want to close them to stop losing money.
5: Then there's the list of unavoidable costs. That one comes courtesy of Michael Levy with Baringa Management Consulting.
7: The grid was largely built in the 60s and the 70s, and these assets are just coming towards the end of their useful life.
5: The hikes cover fixing and upgrading aging equipment and broken equipment, which Levy says is a more common problem now thanks to climate change.
7: Hurricanes, wildfires, storms. And if you think about like the frequency and severity of those getting worse over time, then that obviously drives the need for investment to be even greater.
5: You've also got geopolitical pressures, too. Prices went up after the war in Ukraine disrupted the global fuel supply, says Charles Hua, who leads Powerlines, which put together the report. Same problem happening now with the war in Iran.
8: And that could continue to put upward pressure on people's utility bills going forward.
5: Hua says all the metrics that Powerlines measures say the utility bills are going to keep going up, at least for now. I'm Kaylee Wells for Marketplace.

0: Coming up,
1: a lot of screenwriters are really suffering right now.
0: AI as a side hustle. But first, let's do the numbers. Dow Industrial's up 645 points today, 1 3/10%, 50,009. The NASDAQ climbed 399 points, about 1.5%, 26,270. The S&P 500 added 79 points, 1 1/10%, 7,432 there. Kelly Wells was talking about utilities. Well, here you go. First Energy operates across several mid-Atlantic and Midwestern states, up 0.8%. Portland General Electric, that's Oregon, not Maine, up 0.9%. American Electric Power, with customers in 11 states, was essentially flat. Bond prices, well, thanks for asking. They rose. Yield on the 10-year T-note down 4.57%. 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
3: 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Ahead on All Things Considered, starting at 2:30, Barney Frank was the first member of Congress to voluntarily come out and also the first to marry a same-sex partner. He died yesterday at the age of 86. Hear more this afternoon.

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2: This is Marketplace. I'm Kai Rizdahl. This next item comes with the perhaps helpful reminder that healthcare accounts for just shy of 20% of this entire economy. Told you that so I could tell you this. There is some new analysis out from the health policy nonprofit KFF that says by the end of this year, more than 5 million people could wind up dropping their coverage under the Affordable Care Act. That's more than 20% of total enrollees. Marketplace's Samantha Fields explains why and what it might mean for premiums and overall healthcare costs.
3: Going into this year, insurance companies knew a lot of people were likely to drop ACA coverage because it was clear that Congress was not going to extend the extra financial support many people had been getting to buy insurance on the marketplace. Matthew Fiedler at the Brookings Institution says they also had a good idea of who was likely to go without insurance.
4: Past experience shows that when premiums rise, healthier people tend to be the first to drop coverage.
3: And when lots of people, especially healthy people, do drop coverage, Jennifer Sullivan at the Center on Budget and Policy Priorities says what happens next is simple economics.
5: If there are fewer people in the marketplace to spread risk across, then insurers have to charge those smaller number of people more in order to provide the services that they're providing.
3: They already are. ACA premiums are nearly 60% more expensive this year than they were last year on average. And with people continuing to drop out of the marketplace, Sullivan says they're likely to go up again.
5: So people are squeezed right now and could be squeezed even more next year.
3: People who get health insurance through an employer are less likely to see their premiums go up significantly next year. But Sabrina Corlett at Georgetown Center on Health Insurance Reform says hospitals and providers will likely see costs go up.
6: As more people become uninsured, they will forego necessary care, they'll skip prescriptions, and they'll get sicker, and they'll end up in the emergency room.
3: And hospitals will treat them, and in many cases will end up footing the bill for those who can't afford to pay.
6: And as those costs go up for hospitals, these uncompensated care costs, they have to be passed on.
3: And in many cases, she says, they will eventually be passed on to you and me. I'm Samantha Fields for Marketplace.

0: Making it in Hollywood is even harder than it used to be. From its most recent peak, that was 2022, there has been a 30% drop in employment for actors, yes, but also for carpenters and designers and the many, many professionals who work behind the scenes to put a production together. That is data, by the way, from the Labor Department put together by the Wall Street Journal. And since those jobs have been drying up, a lot of people in the industry have been working in a new kind of gig economy. Ruth Fowler is a screenwriter. She wrote in Wired the other day about her side hustle as an AI trainer. Ruth, thanks for coming on.
1: Thank you. I'm so happy to be here.
0: So as I said in the introduction a second ago, you are a screenwriter. How did it come to pass that you found yourself working as this thing that's called an AI trainer?
1: Well, the industry, as everybody knows, is really not going through a great time right now. It's really in flux. A lot of screenwriters are really suffering right now, and we're all trying to find different jobs, different like ways to survive. So I was on a Facebook group with a bunch of WGA moms, actually, and somebody mentioned that they were working for a company called Mercor for $150 an hour as a writer. And I was like, okay, I'm going to look into that. That sounds kind of interesting.
0: Yeah, WGA, Writers Guild of America, of course. $150 an hour, not bad. But here's the question. What does it mean to be an AI trainer? What is that job?
1: It is probably one of the worst jobs I've ever had. Basically, they kind of advertise it as you can do this wherever you want. You can do it on your own time. But that means that you have to be chained to the laptop, because what actually happens is they release what's known as tasks at any time of the day or night. And often they kind of they hire way too many people. So people are just kind of scrabbling around like it's a French Revolution, like trying to get these tasks and waiting for hours. So what I found is I actually didn't have any life while I was doing it.
0: What kinds of tasks? What were you actually doing as you were chained to your laptop?
1: They were incredibly boring. Some of the tasks were kind of watching like a video, which was taken from Instagram, and transcribing every tiny little second of it. So the moment a dog barks, the moment a balloon pops. Other tasks, like I did a little bit of red teaming, which is where we're kind of trying to break the AI system. And that's like, it's ostensibly meant to be kind of a safety thing. But it kind of begs the question, like, why are we doing this now? Surely this kind of safety team issue should have been done before they released it to the public, you know?
0: Yeah. You spend a good amount of time in this piece talking about the other people who had wound up doing this kind of gig work AI trainer. Some of them, you know, Hollywood screenwriters looking for side hustles, and others just needing the money, I suppose, right? Who else is doing this?
1: It's such a mix of people doing this kind of work. There's so, I mean, I met a Harvard-educated doctor. I met a plastic surgeon from the UK who was in between jobs, a scientist, a librarian. There's a huge amount of people. I think the economy is not in a good place for anybody, and everybody is trying to pick up extra work.
0: You, speaking of extra work, you analogize this work to, you know, sort of the next generation of waiting tables, basically, for would-be, you know, Hollywood screenwriters, actors, take your pick. Are you still doing it? Are you still having to do this kind of work?
1: I am still doing it. At the moment, I am training as an EMT because my family is medical. I wanted to do something which was kind of giving back. And I kind of had this guilt around the fact that I was working for this system, which so many people hate, so many people are really upset by, and it's taking so many jobs. So I used the money and I retrained as an EMT, and I'm still a writer. I'm always going to be a writer. But the plain truth is that while the economy is so bad, I need something else. So I decided to do something which is actually going to do some good for people.
0: Ruth Fowler, screenwriter, also sometimes AI trainer on the side. Ruth, thanks very much for your time. I appreciate it.
1: Thank you for inviting me on the show.

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1: This final note on the way out today. Back up to the top we go. One last observation from Nicole Servia at Wells Fargo.
2: A lot of central banks care about inflation, and so that means that they're going to be more hawkish in their interest rate setting.
1: Speaking of which, the minutes of the most recent meeting of the Federal Reserve came out today. Here with the money quote, a majority of participants highlighted that some policy firming would likely become appropriate if inflation were to continue to run persistently above 2%, end of quote. Policy firming, of course, means raising interest rates. The most recent headline reading we had on PCE, 3.5%, 3.5%. Also, and not for nothing, Kevin Warsh takes over on Friday. Our media production team includes Brian Allison, John Fokey, Montana Johnson, Drew Jostad, Gary O'Keefe, and Charlton Thorpe. Alex Simpson is the manager of media production. And I'm Kai Rizdal. We will see you tomorrow, everybody.

0: This is APM.
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4: It's All Things Considered from NPR News. I'm Juana Summers.
5: And I'm Scott Detrow. It is commencement season, and at several campuses, graduates have been interrupting speeches with boos when speakers touched on artificial intelligence.
6: I think my gut reaction was I would be one of those people in the crowd booing.
4: That story coming up after this news.
7: Live from NPR News in Culver City, California, I'm Dwayne Brown. Raul Castro, the former president of Cuba, is facing criminal charges in the U.S., including murder, for his alleged involvement in the deaths of humanitarian workers 30 years ago. That's when two small planes operated by the exile group Brothers to the Rescue were shot down. Four Cuban Americans were killed. Here's acting U.S. Attorney General Todd Blanche.
8: Today, we are announcing an indictment charging Raul Castro and several others with conspiracy to kill U.S. nationals.
7: Castro was Cuba's defense minister at the time and is no longer the country's president. He's now 94 years old and would have to be extradited to face the charges, but the U.S. and Cuba have no extradition agreement in place. In Pennsylvania, Bob Harvey coasted to victory in yesterday's Democratic primary for Congress. He'll face Republican incumbent Brian Fitzpatrick this fall. From member station WHYY, Emily Neal has the story.
9: At the polls Tuesday, Steve Wojciechowski, 73 of Bucks County, says he supports Harvey and thinks he could win in a deeply purple district thanks to pocketbook issues.
10: Basically, if it's the economy stupid, then Bob's going to win because the economy is in such sad shape right now.
9: Republican voter Robert Price, 49 of Bucks County, says he doesn't wholeheartedly support Fitzpatrick, but will still cast his ballot for him in November.
11: I don't have the confidence I would like to have in Brian Fitzpatrick, but he's a Republican, and you know, even a bad Republican is better to me, hate to say it, than a Democrat.
9: Fitzpatrick, who often ranks among the most bipartisan members of Congress, ran unopposed in the Republican primary.
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12: It's 2:32 with Cap Radio News. I'm Devin Yamanaka. Violence is increasing inside California's state prisons despite reforms meant to defuse it. That's according to a new watchdog report. The California Report's Julie Small has more.
13: California's inspector general says the number of violent incidents in prisons increased 76% from 2021 to 2025. Staff reported use of force incidents have also more than doubled. In 2023, the state ended its policy of indefinitely segregating incarcerated people who commit crimes in prison. The report found that because offenders are coming out of segregated housing more quickly, it's making the general population yards more violent. Prison officials have introduced new regulations this month intended to address the rise in violence by lengthening segregation for the worst crimes.
12: That's the California Report's Julie Small. California officials have set up new restrictions on Dungeness crab traps to avoid whale entanglements. The rules will go into effect Friday in the recreational fishery between Pigeon Point and the Sonoma-Mendocino County line. Another restriction was set up between Pigeon Point and Point Conception in March. The California Department of Fish and Wildlife says the goal is to reduce humpback whale entanglements as they return to forage off the California coast. Officials say using hoop nets and crab snares are allowed through the end of the season. Another risk assessment will take place early next month. 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
5: 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I'm Scott Detrow.
15: And I'm Juana Summers. Primary results are in for the 6 states that voted on Tuesday, and it's clear that President Trump had plenty of wins. In Georgia, here are the Republican candidates for governor talking about the president last night. First, Rick Jackson.
16: I'll be President Trump's favorite governor.
15: And Lieutenant Governor Burt Jones.
17: He didn't just endorse me once, not twice, not 3 times, even a 4th time. I was so honored to have that.
15: Those 2 Republicans will head to a runoff in June. And in November, one of them will face former Atlanta Mayor Keisha Lance Bottoms.
18: They certainly do not see Donald Trump as someone to stand up to. No. They want to be like him.
15: WABE politics reporter Raul Bally is with us now to tell us more. Hi.
19: Hey.
15: Hey, so the Georgia race for governor could be close, but first, both Republican candidates, Jones and Jackson, that we heard from there at the top, are headed for a runoff in June, and both of them have a lot to say about Trump. Tell us about him.
19: So, Lieutenant Governor Burt Jones has been a longtime supporter of the president, and as you just heard, Trump has supported him in recent years, including

0: 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The American mining industry is making a comeback. There is bipartisan support for producing more minerals and metals in the U.S. for national and economic security. Prices for gold, silver, and other metals are at historic highs, and places that have opposed mining in the past are rethinking those positions, Montana Public Radio's Alice Julen reports.
1: Roughly 1,000 people live in Lincoln, Montana. Over 100 of them are inside the town's log cabin-style community hall tonight, a nod to the long history of timber harvesting. But tonight's meeting is for a different industry, mining. An Australian company called Sentinel Metals invited people to come hear about their plans to explore for gold about 5 miles outside of town. Crystalee Evans is Sentinel's spokesperson.
2: The exploration project is, you know, a great opportunity to provide a few local jobs and gain a better understanding of what the deposit looks like.
1: Finding at least some gold is a pretty sure bet. 30 years ago, a different company assessed the area and said there was enough to justify a big open-pit gold mine. Recovering gold from the ore would have required dousing it with a chemical solution containing cyanide. At the time, there was a lot of opposition. Lincoln sits near the headwaters of the Blackfoot River. It meanders through a valley of pine forests, snaking through fields of cattle and shadowed by sheer cliff faces. This morning, red-winged blackbirds are singing. The river was made famous by the novel-turned-movie, A River Runs Through It.
3: Please don't let this happen to the Blackfoot. Support I-137 to phase out cyanide leach mining.
1: That's a TV ad from 1997 for a ballot initiative to ban cyanide mining in Montana, which was launched in response to the mine proposed near the river. Voters passed it, so no mine ever materialized here.
4: The Blackfoot River is just the sacred place for all Montanans, and so it raised alarm bells across the state.
1: Durf Johnson is with the Montana Environmental Information Center, a government and industry watchdog group that helped pass the cyanide mining ban. He says executive orders and other actions by the Trump administration make this
4: the most generous federal administration in terms of the mining industry and what they're asking for, possibly, you know, in the modern era, definitely.
1: And Montana's politics have shifted to the right since the 90s. For most of that decade, Democrats held 2 of Montana's 3 seats in Congress. Now, both senators, and it's now 2 congressmen, are enthusiastic Trump supporters. And Trump won Montana by big margins in the last 3 elections. Back at the meeting called by the new mine company, Jennifer Klinker, who owns a tow truck company in town, echoes what most people are saying tonight.
5: We support them 110%. What they're doing and they're bringing into the community of Lincoln is absolutely phenomenal, and Montana needs something.
1: A lot of people here would like to see Montana return to the days when extractive industries like mining and timber harvesting dominated the economy. But environmental advocate Durf Johnson says a lot of Montanans are also aware that mining's left behind big, expensive, and long-lasting contamination, too.
4: We really are ambivalent and skeptical of mining, no matter your political persuasion, and want to see things, if they are permitted, to be done correctly so that we don't have, you know, water pollution and air pollution and all the negative consequences that come with mining.
1: Sentinel Metals says it's still in the very early stages of deciding whether to mine here. It insists that if it does, it won't threaten the health of the Blackfoot River. The river remains a cherished jewel for many Montanans. But if the company does move forward with development under President Trump, it would face far fewer regulatory hurdles. For NPR News, I'm Ellis Julin in Missoula, Montana.
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7: It's 2:48. This is member-supported Cap Radio News. I'm Devin Yamanaka. From the Cap Radio newsroom, a federal judge has ruled attorneys for the man accused of starting the Palisades fire can't introduce evidence about alleged negligence by the fire department. Jonathan Rindernecht has pleaded not guilty to starting what became one of the most destructive wildfires in California history. Prosecutors say Rindernecht started a fire on January 1st, 2025 that burned undetected before flaring back up a week later and igniting the Palisades fire. The evidence defense attorneys meant to use included testimony from a firefighter, a fire captain, and a state park ranger that the blaze was visibly smoldering when first responders left the scene. 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
6: It's graduation day at Glendale Community College, just outside Phoenix last week. Then, the commencement ceremony hit a snag.
11: Ryan Lucas Noriega Candelar, Ethan Machado.
6: The wrong names were getting read out as the students walked across the stage. Some were even skipped. The college's president, Dr. Tiffany Hernandez, tried to explain the problem.
12: Here's what's happening. We're using a new AI system as our reader.
6: That did not go over well.
12: So that is a lesson learned for us.
6: Other commencement speakers as well, who bring up the sweeping changes that AI is bringing, are having similar experiences. Real estate executive Gloria Caulfield learned that lesson when she spoke at the University of Central Florida's graduation earlier this month.
13: The rise of artificial intelligence is the next industrial revolution.
6: As NPR's Jude Joffe Block reports, the graduating class of 2026 is not excited about AI.
14: Maggie Simmons is a graduating senior from the University of Denver. Her school hasn't had its ceremony yet, but she's seen clips of other schools' commencement speakers talking about the promise of AI.
15: My gut reaction was I would be one of those people in the crowd booing.
14: She thinks the technology is hurting the planet and society.
15: The future should be these people in this room that are earning their degree and now going out into the workforce. We should be celebrating them and their brains, not some artificial intelligence that in the future is going to take their jobs, and especially without regulation.
14: Corrine Gill recently graduated from American University with a degree in political science and thinks a lot of her generation is feeling pessimistic about AI.
16: I think at the beginning, we were excited about it, and it was this cool thing. Oh, like, it can write an essay for you. But now we're like, we don't want that anymore. And we don't want it messing with our job prospects and, you know, messing with the jobs that we've worked so hard for four years to kind of be eligible for.
14: She says she's seeing fewer internships and entry-level positions doing things like answering phones because AI is replacing those jobs.
16: We're seeing that firsthand, and we're seeing how much it's disadvantaging us. But I don't think that older generations are necessarily in our shoes in that way. It's not really going to impact their future and the rest of their adulthood in the same way.
14: There are generational differences in how concerned Americans are about AI taking their jobs, according to a recent Quinnipiac University poll. Chetan Jaswal is an associate professor of computer science there who worked on the poll.
17: Gen Z, you know, despite being more familiar with AI, is the most pessimistic about jobs. With 81% saying that AI will decrease job opportunities.
14: Jaswal says the poll showed Americans are becoming more concerned and less excited about AI.
17: People are not rejecting AI, but people are asking questions now since the AI initial AI fever is gone, if you will.
14: Corrine Gill says her generation's concerns go beyond getting their first jobs. She's worried about the future of the planet and the impact of AI companies on society as a whole.
16: How they're making billionaires richer and depleting our environment has really opened our eyes to the ripple effects of AI.
14: The same Quinnipiac poll found only 5% of Americans feel AI development is being led by people or organizations that represent their interests. Jude Joffe Block, NPR News.
6: NPR producer Michelle Anselm contributed, reporting, and produced this story.
0: It's so easy to get distracted while reading, especially with your phone nearby, but more and more people are trying a tactic called immersive reading, reading a physical book while listening to the audiobook at the same time. NPR's Chloe Weiner reports.
18: 29-year-old Brigitte Swastegi lives in L.A. She's a big reader who's excited to see Christopher Nolan's film The Odyssey this summer. So she wanted to go back to its source material. She started with The Iliad, but she had trouble getting hooked on Homer.
19: And I kind of gave up over the holidays and was like, oh, I'll get to this later.
18: Then Brigitte's friend had a suggestion. Why not try the audiobook?
19: He was like, well, you know, oral tradition of epic poems, right? Like originally these things were shared down and passed down orally.
18: But Brigitte would often lose her place while listening. So she decided to try reading and listening to the book at the same time.
19: And that got me through the book. I was like super engrossed in it.
18: Brigitte had stumbled on immersive reading.
19: I did find that I was definitely zoned in more for longer periods of time because I couldn't really use my phone for anything else, or I couldn't really stop. It does mirror a little bit of attention getting of like watching an episode of television or a movie, right?
18: Immersive reading has been around since the 90s, when audiobooks first became popular. Teachers told us they often suggest the method for students with dyslexia and ADHD. But post-tagged immersive reading on TikTok have increased by 161% year over year, according to the company. And there are 13 times more searches for the term. On the platform, BookTok creators share recommendations for immersive reading, often fantasy, sci-fi, or horror.
20: First, we have Stephen King's It. Stephen Weber's narration is
21: finishing up Pretty Girls by Karen Slaughter, and it was the audiobook for Pretty Girls.
22: Especially Project Hail Mary. This book, I think, just completely elevated itself with an immersive read.
18: Many TikTok users say immersive reading feels like watching a movie with subtitles on. With both eyes and ears engaged, it can be easier to enter the world of the book. Some say they retain more, others say they can read faster. Carol Feldman is 80. She's a retired nurse in Durham, North Carolina, who recently discovered immersive reading.
23: I did it because I wanted to read faster. Last month, I read 7 books. Reading the words themselves as it's being read to me allows me to focus on the story, completely focus on the story.
18: Marianne Wolf is a cognitive neuroscientist at UCLA. She says immersive reading doesn't always lead to deep reading, that struggling through words on a page is what promotes critical thinking, empathy, and reflection.
24: When I look at audio, whether it's audio with or without print mediums, the reality is that the print reading medium in and of itself gives more time, more attention to the development and maintenance of these deep reading processes.
18: But if immersive reading is bringing people back to books, then she's all for it.
25: There's a side of me that's a researcher and is going to say this is best, blah, blah, blah. The other side is with a decline of reading for leisure, for heaven's sakes, do whatever we can to get our young and old to say, this is a return to this experience of being immersed in other worlds with other people. It's transporting.
18: In a time of distraction, this might be what it takes for some readers to get lost in a good book. Chloe Weiner, NPR News, New York.

0: Health Secretary Robert F. Kennedy Jr. is shaking up another important scientific panel. It's called the U.S. Preventive Services Task Force, and the news broke today that he's fired the two primary care doctors who led the panel. NPR's Ping Wong has more.
1: The chair and vice chair of the U.S. Preventive Services Task Force received termination letters from Health Secretary Kennedy last week. Both are top experts in primary care and had many months left in their terms. Kennedy said the decision to remove them was administrative and unrelated to their performance or the many years they volunteered to serve on the panel, according to copies of the letter viewed by NPR. In congressional testimony last month, Kennedy had a harsher assessment of the panel.
2: That committee has been lackadaisical and negligent for 20 years. We're now bringing new members on who have a clear mission. We're going to have much more frequent meetings.
1: The task force hasn't convened in over a year because the Department of Health and Human Services has canceled or postponed their regularly scheduled meetings. Aaron Carroll, head of the nonprofit Academy Health, says firing the panel's leadership is problematic.
3: Real disappointment and concern. We have now 8 vacant seats, which is like half of them.
1: He says the panel makes recommendations used by hundreds of millions of Americans.
3: Anyone who gets a screening mammogram, screening colonoscopy, depression screening, lung cancer screening, and more without having to pay anything out of pocket, it's because of the USPSTF.
1: Dr. Alex Crist is a family physician and a former chair of the task force.
4: Every primary care clinician probably uses the task force recommendations 100 plus times a day. And those recommendations are really critical for defining what doctors are doing or not doing to keep people healthy.
1: The task force is all about evaluating evidence for scientific rigor,

0: become a lot more complex and I think more satisfying. But over the course of 26 years, you see a lot of societal changes unfold as you go back and like a fool, rewatch 50 seasons of television. You really get a picture of how a lot of things in society have changed.
1: Now, I think it's fair to say Survivor fans are pretty opinionated. You are
0: Yes.
1: absolutely not the first to make a season by season ranking list, but yours, I'm sure, is the best to you.
0: It is
1: And
0: the best.
1: why though? Like, what to you makes a good season of the show? How are you thinking about these rankings?
0: Well, I really appreciate the way the show has evolved over the years to be a little bit less about immiseration and cruelty. For me, a great Survivor season is full of fun people who play hard, and it really boils down to that. And I think over the course of 50 seasons of the show, they've experimented with seasons that kind of focused far too extensively on like one, extremely outré, kind of player. I really love a season that is full of people who are in it to win it, who are playing hard, who are fun kind of narrators of the season, because so much of Survivor is dependent on the players kind of explaining their games to you. So for me, I'm always looking for kind of that Goldilocks season. Do you have a bunch of people who are playing hard? Do you have a bunch of possible outcomes? And, I don't really love to see people facing cruelty and bullying and general immiseration. And so my rankings are often kind of dependent on those factors.
1: Okay, so Stephen, the tribe has spoken. Please, please hold up your ballot to the camera and tell us what your favorite season of Survivor is.
0: My pick for the best season of Survivor is season 20. It's Survivor Heroes versus Villains. It's an all-star season where the cast is broken up into what the show sees as good guys and what the show sees as bad guys. And I think naturally, those categories are extremely up for debate and extremely kind of fungible. But at the same time, you have a bunch of really major Survivor players battling it out and making really big, really memorable moves. And for me, that's what makes a great Survivor season.
1: That is Stephen Thompson, critic on NPR Music and host of NPR's Pop Culture Happy Hour podcast, and now outed as a major Survivor fan. You can find Stephen's ranking of Survivor seasons at npr.org. Stephen, thanks so much. Good to talk to you.
0: Thanks so much, Scott.
2: The World Cup is about a month away, and Kansas City, Missouri, the smallest host city, is preparing for hundreds of thousands of visitors. As Savannah Hawley Bates with member station KCUR reports, it is building a second transit system to get visitors and residents more interested in taking the bus.
3: I'm on my way from downtown Kansas City, where the FIFA Fan Fest will take place starting in June, to the stadium, where six World Cup matches will be played this summer. It's about a 15-minute car ride, but I'm taking public transit, which will take a lot longer. There is currently no fast public transit to the stadium where the World Cup matches will be played. Slow, infrequent buses are the norm for Kansas Cityans. But this summer, the World Cup will bring a transportation windfall, at least temporarily. That includes a direct route from downtown to the stadium where the matches will take place.
4: From the very beginning, there's been a real focus on making sure that we put our best foot forward.
3: That's Pam Kramer, the CEO of KC 2026, the city's planning group behind the World Cup. It will run its own transit system on top of the existing regional system. The extra buses will be called Connect KC26. The plan is to carry hundreds of thousands of visitors to 15 different locations where no direct bus service currently exists. They include the FIFA Fan Festival, the airport, the stadium, and other tourist attractions. But those new routes will last for only the month of the tournament, so I'm taking the current route from downtown to the stadium.
5: Next stop, Plaza.
3: Our journey starts on Kansas City's streetcar. After about 15 minutes, it's time to transfer. The bus arrives 10 minutes behind schedule, and I step on board with my travel companion.
6: Hi, I'm Eric Bunch.
3: As both a city council member and a commissioner for the regional transit agency, Eric Bunch has been working to ensure the World Cup is a smooth ride for everyone. That includes making sure that KC 2026's new buses coordinate with the existing ones, like the one we're on.
6: The stadium is like 7 miles from downtown, and that's 7 Kansas City miles, not 7 New York miles. So it still lacks a lot of the density between here and there. And so transit options are pretty limited.
3: The issue here is frequency. This bus comes only once every 45 minutes and takes a lot of stops before it gets to the stadium, which is on the eastern edge of the city right next to a highway. With the added buses, Pam Kramer with the planning committee says she wants the World Cup Transit to be a showcase.

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3: 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Still ahead on All Things Considered, all the candidates running for governor in the June 2nd primary all agree on one thing: the need to make California a more affordable place to live. 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
4: Live from NPR News in Culver City, California, I'm Dwayne Brown. President Trump is demanding that Republicans fire the Senate parliamentarian. NPR's Franco Ordonez tells us Trump is angry after she ruled funding for the White House ballroom would not be included in an immigration enforcement bill.
5: The president accused Elizabeth McDonough on social media of bias and impeding his agenda. And he called on Republicans to, quote, get smart and tough or else risk looking for another job. Trump has long attacked procedure hurdles in Congress that he argues have thwarted his legislative goals. He also pressed Republicans to eliminate the filibuster in order to pass his voter ID bill. He warned that his party will never have another Republican president if members don't reduce the 60-vote threshold required to beat a Democratic filibuster or fire the parliamentarian. The Senate Majority Leader John Thune, though, has so far resisted calls from the president to fire McDonough. Franco Ordonez, NPR News, the White House.
4: Meanwhile, a bipartisan bill to address the nation's housing crisis passed the House today. It encourages home building across the country while banning large corporate landlords from buying up large swaths of homes. But as NPR's Stephen Bisaha tells us, large-scale landlords would still be allowed to build new homes to rent.
6: This is a modified version of a Senate-passed bill that required big landlords sell off any newly built rental homes after 7 years. That got significant pushback from the housing industry, which argued it would lead to fewer homes getting built. The House stripped out that rule. The bill now heads back to the Senate to consider.
4: Both parties are eager to show they're taking action ahead of the midterm elections this fall. A housing shortage has driven the average cost of a home to $400,000, well above what many Americans can afford. This is NPR News.
3: It's 3:32. With CAP Radio News, I'm Devin Yamanaka. A large wildfire on Santa Rosa Island has threatened one of the rarest species of pines in the world. KCBX's Kendra Hanna has more for the California Report.
7: A fast-spreading wildfire on Santa Rosa Island off the coast of Santa Barbara has burned through a grove of endangered Torrey pines. The island is one of only two places in the world where the endangered species grows. The other is in San Diego. Mike Thune, a spokesperson for the National Park Service, wouldn't say how many trees have burned, but that the stand appears, quote, intact.
8: The observation from the firefighters on the ground is that fire intensity was relatively low.
7: According to the National Park Service, the trees are vulnerable to extinction in the wild. The fire started late last week and is still burning. The cause is still under investigation. For the California Report, I'm Kendra Hanna in San Luis Obispo.
3: Sacramento State announced it'll graduate the largest class in its history. The university says 9,178 students will graduate during the 2025-26 academic year. That includes students who receive their diploma during the winter commencement and those eligible to walk this Friday and Saturday at Golden One Center. The total represents an 11% increase over the 2024-25 graduating class. And just a note, Sac State owns CAP Radio's broadcast licenses and manages our finances. It does not oversee news or programming. 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
10: And I'm Juana Summers. North Carolina is an important swing state for this fall's midterms, and last night, 12 swing voters from that state gathered for a focus group to talk politics. NPR's senior political correspondent Mara Liasson watched it, and she's here now to tell us about it. Hi there.
11: Hi there.
10: So, Mara, I know that you've been observing these focus groups every month. It's part of a partnership that NPR has with the market research companies Engageus and Sago. But let's talk about what happened last night. What struck you specifically about the voters that you saw?
11: What struck me was how sticky support is for President Trump and Republicans. These were 12 voters who voted for Trump in 24 after voting for Biden in 2020. And this focus group, like all focus groups, is not statistically significant, but it does help illustrate what we're seeing in polling. We know Trump's overall numbers are way down, but his voters in these groups are largely sticking with him and his party. This group was more Republican-leaning than some of the other focus groups we've had. It was from North Carolina, a redder swing state. And these voters were critical of the president, divided over his job approval, but very reluctant to move away from Republicans.
10: All right, let's dig into the specifics here. What did you hear from these voters?
11: They're unhappy with the economy. They're unhappy with the war in Iran. They don't like the White House ballroom. They say Trump is generally out of touch with their economic concerns. Voters in these groups are only identified by first names. So here is Vicky, a self-described independent.
12: He's always been out of touch with our economics, but because he's laser focused on just the war, he's not thinking that $100 in groceries only gets me two bags of food.
11: So another voter pointed to Trump's wealth as the reason he's out of touch. Another one mentioned his age. But this is the key. Very few of these voters said they would vote for a Democrat this fall specifically to counter Trump or check Trump.
10: Okay, and I find that interesting because we're hearing a lot of unhappiness with President Trump, but doesn't sound like a lot of warmth or appetite for Democrats either. What does that tell you?
11: It tells me that Democrats have a big brand problem. Voters have very harsh words for the Democratic Party. Here's a sample from last night. Voters were asked to use just a word or phrase to describe Democrats.
13: Confused.
14: Doesn't play well with others.
15: Lost and floundering.
11: And this makes a bigger point about the midterms. The universe of truly swingy voters is pretty small, and it's very hard to get Republicans to flip. We know from past midterms that over 95% of Democratic-leaning voters vote for Democratic candidates, and over 95% of Republican-leaning voters vote for Republican candidates. So if they're going to get a durable majority, Democrats have to flip some right-leaning voters in places like North Carolina. There's just not enough independents to convince or Democrats to turn out.
10: Mara, I have to ask, was there anything that came up in this focus group that cut across party lines?
11: Yes, AI. A lot of concerns about AI job loss. The participants were played a video from a commencement address where the students booed every mention of AI. Here's how Barrett responded to it.
16: We've got an entire generation of kids that have been told since they were in third grade, learn computer science, learn how to code. You can write your own ticket in this world. And now they're graduating. And it's like, never mind. We got AI now. We don't need you.
10: Mara, do you see either party taking advantage of what seems to be a broad concern?
11: No, and it is a bipartisan concern. I think it's a possible potential opening for Democrats if they can become the party that protects voters from AI job loss. This is something new, and we're going to be asking about it every month with these focus groups going forward.
10: NPR's Mara Liasson, thank you.
11: Thank you.
5: Under President Trump, the federal government has rescinded billions of dollars intended for renewable energy and projects that reduce planet warming pollution. One city worked out a way to create its own fund in order to boost its climate programs. The city is Portland, Oregon. And reporter Monica Samayoa with member station Oregon Public Broadcasting is here to tell us more. Welcome.
17: Thank you.
5: Tell me more about this program, how it works.
17: So the Portland Clean Energy Fund is a climate action fund whose goal is to reduce the city's greenhouse gas emissions. And beyond that, the fund is intentionally steering money towards helping people of color, helping low-income residents and people with disabilities. In recent years, Portlanders have been through a lot in terms of extreme weather, from consistent wildfire smoke that's choked skies to ice storms that's caused power outages to a heat dome that lingered in the region for more than a week, causing dozens of heat-related deaths.
5: How does the city pay for all of this?
17: So it generates money through a 1% retail sales tax on large corporations in the city. So think of Target, Walmart, REI, all those big box stores are taxed, and that money goes into the fund. So far, it's estimated to generate $200 million a year, tripling the amount organizers originally estimated.
5: These seem like admirable goals, but they're also complicated goals and hard goals to enact just on the local level, right? So walk me through how this fund exactly works, how it helps people prepare for climate change, like heat waves and wildfires.
17: Yeah, so about half the money goes toward developing more renewable energy and helping people improve energy efficiency to save money at home. And that includes things like building community solar projects, distributing e-bikes, and installing free air conditioning units in households that couldn't otherwise afford them. And together, these make the biggest impact on reducing emissions. Other funding goes toward job training, like solar panel installers, while other programs focus on increasing tree canopy to help cool down areas during those really hot summer days.
5: This is a lot of tax money to go toward this program. So what are some of the ways that officials in Portland are measuring whether or not it's working?
17: So far, the first three rounds of grants have helped reduce emissions. The city estimates the reduction is equivalent of removing about 6,000 gas-powered vehicles from the road for 1 year, and that number is projected to increase as more projects get underway. Barrasso says historically, only wealthy and often white communities were able to take advantage of available state and federal rebates or could afford to update their homes, and the fund helps remove those barriers.
5: We mentioned at the top that this is something the federal government has really walked away from. So I'm curious, are other cities taking similar steps like Portland is?
17: Yeah, other cities have looked at what Portland is doing and have tried to tailor a similar fund that works for them. I spoke with city planners from Ann Arbor, Michigan, and Denver, and they've considered other ways to generate climate funds like increasing property taxes or sales tax. Amrutha Norisarma, who is with the Harvard Chan School of Public Health, says she's starting to see more communities interested in creating a similar type of fund, but not every town or city could create a 1% retail tax, she says, or towns might not want to increase their property taxes.
18: That's another thing that makes the Portland fund a little bit unique, is that because of the structure and the mechanism, it's very well funded.
17: Norisarma says involving community input early on and listening to their needs is essential for a successful fund.
5: That is reporter Monica Samayoa with Oregon Public Broadcast. Thank you so much.
17: Thank you.
5: Climate Solutions Week continues tomorrow on Morning Edition, British beaver dams and how they offer another climate solution.
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1: It's 3:44 with CAP Radio News. I'm Devin Yamanaka. The crowded field of candidates running for governor in the primary all agree on one thing: the need to make California a more affordable place to live. Prices for housing, electricity, and gas in the state remain far above the national average, but as the California Report's Guy Marzorati explains, it could be a challenge for any of the candidates to deliver.
2: Late last month, Luis Hernandez settled into a folding chair in a high school gym in the Bay Area city of Concord.
3: And I came here because this is the first time that I'm going to be in one of these events.
2: He was there to hear from Javier Becerra, former Health and Human Services Secretary and a leading Democratic candidate for governor. Top of mind for Hernandez, prices.
3: Yeah, everything is going up.
2: Especially insurance.
3: Home insurance, car insurance, and the worst is health insurance.
2: When Becerra took the stage, the cost of living was at the top of his stump speech.
4: The cost of affording a home, your health care, groceries, gasoline, that cost of living crisis that we face here, it becomes existential.
2: A week later, at a town hall in San Jose, another Democratic frontrunner, investor Tom Steyer, sounded a similar note.
5: California is too expensive for Californians. People can't afford to live here.
2: San Jose resident Megan Holsey was in attendance. She's a longtime renter, and she's not getting her hopes up about candidate promises to make California an affordable place to live.
6: California is a luxurious state. It's never going to be affordable for everyone. So I think that's a little bit of a pipe dream. But this is my 30th year here, so I've made it this far.
2: Holsey's skepticism of affordability promises is well warranted.
7: We're the most expensive state by far.
2: Evan White heads the California Policy Lab, a UC think tank.
7: On average, Californians pay about twice as much for housing as the average American.
2: 40% more for gas.
7: They pay 60% more for utilities.
2: In a March survey from UC Berkeley, 40% of likely voters picked reducing the cost of living as their top priority for California's next governor. No other issue came close. So it's no surprise that candidates have centered their own challenges with cost pressures in recent CBS and NBC debates. From Republican commentator Steve Hilton,
8: I grew up in a household with a single mother, working class immigrant story.
2: To former Democratic Congressmember Katie Porter.
9: I'm the single mom of three teenagers who believe they will not be able to buy houses here in California.
2: Both Democrats and Republicans running for the state's top job are promising to lower the cost of housing, largely through making it easier to build. Here's San Jose Mayor Matt Mahan at a New York Times Governor Forum this month.
10: Timelines at the local level and all these fees are completely levers within our control, and we've made excuses for far too long, and it's blocked tens of thousands of units in our cities.
2: Mahan and Hilton have also promised to cut the state's gas tax to help ease the price at the pump. So is Riverside County Sheriff Chad Bianco.
11: No, I will not support a gas tax.
2: Steyer is campaigning to lower electric bills by cutting utility profits. And Becerra says he'll freeze home insurance premiums. UC's Evan White says the next governor certainly has the power to make progress on the cost of living.
7: But I don't think it's fair to say that the governor can fix these issues.
2: After all, Californians have struggled with high housing and energy costs long before the issue of affordability was making national headlines.
7: These have been decades in the making, and they're not going to be fixed overnight.
2: But the stakes for solving the cost crunch are high. White studied California families who left the state over the last decade. He found they were packing their bags for much more affordable parts of the country. For the California Report, I'm Guy Marzorati.
1: And a reminder, California's primary election is on Tuesday, June 2nd. The deadline to register online has passed, but prospective voters can still register and cast a conditional ballot through Election Day at a county elections office, vote center, or polling place. It's 3:48. This is CAP Radio News. More from our newsroom. The Diamondbacks finished a three-game sweep of the San Francisco Giants with a 6-3 win this afternoon in Arizona. Casey Schmidt homered for the Giants, who've lost 6 of 8 and are now 20-30 on the season. The Giants next play Friday night at home against the Chicago White Sox. You'll find more news at capradio.org.
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17: And I'm Scott Detrow. More students qualify for special education in this country than ever before, more than 8 million. And at the same time, the teachers on the front lines of serving those students are leaving the profession in droves. Part of the burnout is mountains of paperwork special ed teachers are legally required to do. Now, a growing number of special educators are using AI to speed up that paperwork. Some research shows that despite the risks, it could help them spend more time with students. NPR's Janaki Mehta spoke to special educators around the country using AI, including one California teacher.
18: Good morning, Princesita.
19: Hi.
20: Mary Acebu has been a special education teacher at Riverview Middle School for a decade.
21: Good morning, Jade.
20: The school is in a small Bay Area town and largely serves low-income students. Today, Acebu is talking to her 7th and 8th graders about pollution.
21: So what is one small problem in our school that you could help fix? Jade?
22: The trash.
21: What about the trash? Talk to me.
22: And the trash is, like, everywhere, so you can, like, help pick it up.
21: Very good.
20: Every student in Acebu's class learns differently. Track how they learn and if they're meeting their goals, she creates a unique document for each student in special ed called an IEP.
23: It's an individualized education program. So an IEP indicates the disability, the goals that they're working on, services that they need so they can become successful.
20: IEPs require parent approval, and as those families know, these individualized documents are required by federal law to help these students get a quality education.
23: And, you know, the key term is individualized. No two kids are the same.
20: That means depending on the student's needs, a single IEP can be dozens of pages long, require hours of meetings, and a grasp of complex laws. It's part of what leaves special ed teachers feeling overworked and leaves schools around the country struggling to keep enough of them.
23: I used to come here to work 6:30, leave work at 5. I don't do that anymore.
20: That's because Acebu started experimenting with AI a couple years ago. Since then, she's taken courses on how to use it responsibly and says it's changed the game.
23: I think I have more time to talk to the kiddos and really build those relationships instead of like sitting here in front of my computer anymore.
24: So Mary is amazing. Teacher. I mean,
20: geez. That's Paul Stone, another special educator at Riverview who's been here 22 years. And he was skeptical about AI, but this year the number of students he's serving went through the roof.
24: This job is, this year, it's, I don't want to say killing me, but it has put a huge stressor on my mental health, to be honest. It would be kind of nice if there were two jobs, like one paperwork job and one working with the kids.
20: So last month, Stone decided to try out a custom chatbot Mary Acebu trained for her school.
24: Like, for instance, I did some testing with a student. I took the test, I took a template of a report, put them both in the AI, and it was able to produce the report for me. It put the numbers in the right spots. It would have taken me hours, and this took 10 minutes.
20: Stone says he still exercises his decades of experience for quality control, but he and Acebu say AI could seriously help them avoid burnout. They aren't alone. The Center for Democracy and Technology, a nonpartisan think tank, found over half of special educators they surveyed nationwide used AI to help develop special ed plans in the 2024-25 school year. But the report lists a lot of risks, especially because 15% of the teachers they polled use AI to entirely write these plans. Here's a researcher of that study, Ariana Abulafia.
0: To build an IEP in full without human oversight poses really significant concerns with the individualization requirement of federal disability laws, but also with privacy requirements and then things like accuracy.
20: She also says AI can be biased and sometimes just flat out wrong. At the same time, other studies have found when used responsibly, AI can help create IEP goals of equal or even higher quality than humans alone. Abulafia at CDT says risks or not, more and more teachers are using AI. So she has lots of recommendations for using it ethically, like districts giving teachers proper training, making sure teachers are closely checking their work, and
0: we recommended that teachers do not put personally identifiable information into any tool for which their school does not have an agreement.
20: Mary Asibu agrees with those recommendations, and her district does have privacy agreements with companies like Google and a popular tool called Magic School AI. Asibu gave me a demo of the custom chatbot she built.
3: So student A is an eighth grade student who has grade level strengths in math, but struggles in decoding and reading fluency.
20: Asibu is describing this child's strengths and struggles in detail without naming them to protect their privacy.
3: I need you to write three goals in the areas of reading.
20: The AI spits out some IEP goals, but Asibu tells me one of them isn't quite right.
3: So here's the human touch, right? These are hard for the student. So I'm going to say, can we narrow down the words into more common affixes?
20: After 5 minutes chatting with her bot, Asibu thinks she has three strong goals for her students.
4: How long would something like this have taken you before AI?
3: Oh, gosh. At least 30, 45 minutes for 3 to 4 goals.
20: Asibu says IEPs aren't just important because they're legally required. To her, the point is to turn what's on paper into reality for her students. She tells me about one of her eighth graders, King, and we're only using his first name because he's a minor and we're discussing his learning disabilities.
3: He was a non-reader, beginning of seventh grade. He's reading now. Mm-hmm. And that kid is in general ed math with no support. So, you know, that's the dream of every special ed teacher, is to get the students where they need to be. But guess what? There's a lot of work that needs to go with that.
20: Asibu says this last year, she's had more time for that hard work. She walks over to King as he puts finishing touches on a project he's submitting to a science fair.
18: What you got here?
19: All right, so this is my game, Turtle Catastrophe. So the pieces, I made all three of them by hand. They're turtle sculptures made out of clay.
20: In King's game, turtles swim across the board, picking up trash in the ocean along the way. He reads aloud the rules he wrote.
19: The objective is to be the first player to reach the finish line.
20: Reading aloud like that, he says that wouldn't have been possible a couple years ago.
19: It makes me feel very proud. Because it didn't even feel like anything. It's just natural now.
20: Asibu clutches her chest as she hears him say these words. This, she says, is why she'll try just about anything that lets her spend more time in the classroom teaching her students. Janaki Mehta, NPR News, Bay Point, California.

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4: I think the president would be better off if he would listen to senators rather than just his staff. 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
0: Former Republican senator, governor, and cabinet member Lamar Alexander calls on senators to check the power of the presidency.
5: For Wednesday, May 20th, it's All Things Considered from NPR News.
0: I'm Juana Summers.
5: And I'm Scott Detrow. This hour, federal prosecutors have announced charges against the former president of Cuba.
0: Also to Georgia, where two Trump-backing Republicans are competing to face a former Atlanta mayor for governor.
6: He didn't just endorse me once, not twice, not three times, even a fourth time. I was so honored to have that.
5: And right now, there is no vaccine for the current Ebola species.
0: What would it take to develop one?
7: I've learned that it's a really long process and a really expensive process with a whole bunch of zeros behind it.
5: Those stories and more coming up after the summary of the day's news.
8: Live from NPR News in Washington, I'm Ryland Barton. The Justice Department announced charges, including murder, against former Cuban President Raul Castro. It comes as the Trump administration escalates pressure on the country's socialist government. The indictment alleges Castro played a role in the 1996 shootdown of two small planes operated by the exile group Brothers to the Rescue. Castro was Cuba's defense minister at the time. President Trump and his companies may receive a free pass for any past tax problems, and perhaps immunity for even more legal trouble as part of a settlement with the IRS for leaking his tax returns. The administration says the Trumps won't benefit from the deal. The critics say it's an abuse of the system, as NPR's Carrie Johnson reports.
9: Tax experts I interviewed say nobody else would have got this deal, and that Trump and his family could, in fact, receive financial benefits from the dropping of tax audits. Acting Attorney General Todd Blanche is the one who signed off on that part of the deal. He's a former personal attorney for Trump, but he balked at that description before Congress this week.
8: NPR's Carrie Johnson reporting. Two police officers who defended the Capitol during the January 6th Capitol riot are suing to stop the Trump administration from paying rioters from a new anti-weaponization fund. NPR's Tom Dreisbach reports.
10: Washington, D.C. police officer Daniel Hodges was repeatedly assaulted by rioters on January 6th. President Trump pardoned the men who attacked him, and now the administration says those rioters and others can apply for payment from a new $1.8 billion fund set up by the Justice Department for people who believe they were victims of weaponized law enforcement. Hodges is suing to stop payouts that he believes are both illegal and dangerous.
11: If they get this payout, then they'll have significant financial resources, and they have no ethical qualms about it. So what would stop them from carrying out any more violence?
10: Trump administration officials say they will evaluate claims on a case-by-case basis. Tom Dreisbach, NPR News.
8: A Senate committee heard from industry stakeholders about the rise in sports betting and prediction markets today. NPR's Alana Wise reports lawmakers want to determine if the industry is being regulated closely enough.
12: Industry stakeholders answered questions about how the integrity of sports could be maintained with gambling, and whether prediction markets, which allow users to bet on anything from the weather to military assassinations, operated legally. They also heard about the effects of gambling. Harry Levent is the director of gambling policy at the Public Health Advocacy Institute.
13: This is not a Republican issue or a Democrat issue. This is a human issue regarding an addiction crisis that needs to be addressed and prevented.
12: Studies have shown that legalizing gambling can lead to worse financial outcomes for Americans. But supporters of the sector say it's key to the American economy. Alana Wise, NPR News, Washington.
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14: It's 4:04 with Cap Radio News. I'm Devin Yamanaka. Containment now stands at 15% on Ventura County's Sandy Fire, which has charred nearly 1,700 acres and destroyed one home in Simi Valley. Reporter Lance Orozco with our California newsroom partner KCLU in Thousand Oaks has the latest on firefighting efforts.
15: The fire prompted a huge response from around the state after it started Monday morning with 750 firefighters aided by helicopters and air tankers at its peak. Those numbers are dropping as the threat eases, but firefighters say getting full containment will take time.
16: We're talking over 2 square miles of land.
15: That's Andrew Dowd with the Ventura County Fire Department.
16: We need to go fly that with infrared sensing aircraft or infrared sensing UAS drones to identify hotspots and then send in firefighters to do the hard work of uncovering those hotspots and mopping them up. And we will be here for days to get that effort done.
15: Dowd says while there are reports that the cause of the fire was accidental, it's too soon to say for sure, and it remains under investigation. In Simi Valley, Lance Orozco, KCLU News.
14: Climate change is pushing starving gray whales into the San Francisco Bay in unusual numbers, where ship strikes killed at least 40% of the 21 whales found dead last year. Melting Arctic sea ice has disrupted their food web, leaving malnourished whales to linger in the crowded channel during their 12,000-mile migration. California has launched an AI-powered thermal camera network to detect whales up to 2 nautical miles away and alert mariners in real time. More news at capradio.org.
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14: Still ahead on All Things Considered, a look at the vaccine used in the Ebola outbreak of 2014 and the challenges of developing a vaccine for this health emergency. That's coming up in 15 minutes.
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5: It's All Things Considered from NPR News. I'm Scott Detrow.
19: And I'm Juana Summers. So far, Republican voters in primaries around the country have sent a clear message to candidates. Back President Trump or lose. So if Republicans retain control of the Senate in November's general election, it seems possible the next 2 years in there could be much like the past two, where Republicans have largely ceded authority to the president. Former senator and governor and cabinet member Lamar Alexander has been thinking a lot about how his fellow Republicans have handled things over the last few years. His new memoir is The Education of a Senator, and he stopped by our studios here in Washington to talk with us. Senator Lamar Alexander, welcome.
20: Thank you. Thanks for having me.
19: Senator, if I can, I want to start by asking you about Article 1 of the Constitution to sort of ground our conversation. Remind us what it says.
20: Well, if I were still in the Senate today, I would organize a bipartisan breakfast of my fellow senators, and we would read Article 1 to each other, because Article 1 says that Congress has complete control over spending. It has complete control over tariffs. It has complete control over taxes. It has the right to declare war. And the Constitution said elections belong to states. I think the president would be better off if he would listen to senators' views on those issues rather than just his staff. I know the country would be better off because we're not supposed to have a wild democracy. We're supposed to have a republic where we check and balance each other. The founders didn't really trust human nature, and they wanted a Senate to check a president and a president to check the courts and all of them to check the passions of the people.
19: Thinking back to your time in the Senate, is there an example that you would point to as to how things like actually work? On paper, Article 1 of the Constitution shows significant power, but that's not always how it works here in Washington.
20: Well, I can give you an example. In President Trump's first term, he decided he would spend money that Congress had appropriated for military barracks and schools to build a border wall.
19: Right.
20: There were, at least by my count, 22 Republican senators who objected to that. I was one of them. And 12 of them voted against it and joined with Democrats to stop that. Now, the president was able to veto that, but then the courts came along and said that what he was doing was unconstitutional. Mm-hmm. So at least you had Republican senators in the first Trump term on the border wall, on cuts to the National Institutes of Health, on debates about war power, debates about tariff. You had a vigorous discussion. I argued with the president a lot myself in the first term on tariffs, for example. I didn't convince him, and I did it privately, and I did it publicly, always with respect for the office. Mm-hmm. I'd like to see more of that.
19: I do want to ask you about some recent news, because last night, Republican Congressman Thomas Massie lost a primary in Kentucky to a Trump-backed challenger by the name of Ed Gowrein. Massie said that he'd hoped his reelection, that it would empower his fellow Republicans to stand up for what they campaign on, even if it doesn't align with the views of President Trump. But Massie lost, so what lesson do you see there?
20: Well, if you look at Kentucky, the Republican Senate candidate won 2-1, and he had President Trump's endorsement, but he also had a lot of support from McConnell's supporters. Mm-hmm. If I'm looking at the positive side, I look at the Republican senators in the last half of this past year. Ted Cruz said that the FCC chairman was acting like a mafioso when he tried to criticize ABC over its programming. Senator McConnell spoke up against President Trump's attitude toward Ukraine. Mm-hmm. Probably the most important was when the Republican leader, John Thune, said, we're not going to change the filibuster.
19: I'll note that we've seen that there can be a very real price paid by senators who do not align with President Trump. I think about, for example, Senator Bill Cassidy in Louisiana, who we just saw recently lose his primary. Is it reasonable to ask senators to go against President Trump when it could cost them their jobs?
20: Well, keeping your job isn't the most important thing if you're elected to office. I mean, in my book, I try to say what you need in politics is a sense of purpose and a sense of humor. Sometimes that means you stand up against a president with whose views you disagree with, as I did with Obama, or whose behavior you disagree with, as I did with Donald Trump. I had a good relationship with both of them, but that didn't mean I couldn't give them my advice and vote against them when I needed to.
19: We've talked a lot about the midterms, but I want to push forward and ask you a question that's about the next presidential election. You wrote in your book that President Trump assaulted one of the most hallowed precepts of the American democracy, the peaceful transfer of power. Do you worry that that could happen again?
20: I hope it doesn't. I mean, George Washington said that the most important election in our country was not the first one, but the second one. That was because the revolution was about a rejection of what happened in Europe, where there wasn't any orderly transition of power. So I hope what we saw on January 6th never happens again.
19: Is there something that you believe that the president or leaders of the Republican Party could say or do to ensure that if the election results are not ones that they support, that people can trust in American elections, can trust in the democratic process at work when they go to inaugurations like the ones that you and I and others have been to for years?
20: Well, the best thing elected officials can do is set a good example. Just like in a football game or a basketball game, if you see hard-fought game, what happens after the game? Coaches hug each other.
19: You shake hands.
20: Players shake hands and they're off. That's the example that's set for school kids all around the country. We have over 500,000 people in America elected to public office. If they conduct themselves properly, including gracefully stepping aside when they lose an election, that is the single best way to reclaim what has been traditional in this country about our democratic system.
19: If you had a crystal ball, what do you think it would tell us about the future when Trump is no longer president? Has this Senate changed the checks and balances system that was designed by the founders of our country forever?
20: I don't think that. I used to tell my colleagues in the Senate, it's hard to get here, it's hard to stay here, and while you're here, you might as well try to accomplish something good for the country. That's a pretty tall responsibility. And we've had some awfully good United States senators, and we have good ones today. And I think when they sit back and think about it, they'll think, I want to make every day count. I don't want to just sit here and take orders for the next 5 years. I'm going to do what I think is right, and I'm going to respect the president. I'll talk to him privately. I'll talk to him publicly, but I'll say what I think.
19: We've been speaking with Lamar Alexander, formerly the Republican senator and governor of Tennessee. Thanks so much for stopping by.
20: Thanks for having me.
5: The U.S. government has indicted former Cuban President Raul Castro on charges including murder in connection with the 1996 downing of two civilian aircraft that killed four people, three of them U.S. citizens. Acting U.S. Attorney General Todd Blanche made the announcement in Miami.
1: Today, we are announcing an indictment charging Raul Castro and several others with conspiracy to kill U.S. nationals.
5: NPR's Ader Peralta is in Miami and joins us now. Hey, Ader.
21: Hey there, Scott.
5: Tell us more about these charges. Why exactly is Raul Castro being charged?
21: So these charges go back to 1996, and it has to do with this group from Miami called Brothers to the Rescue. They used to fly small Cessnas over the Strait of Florida to alert Coast Guards of Cuban migrants out at sea. But on February 24th, 1996, Cuban MiGs shot two of them out of the sky. The U.S. says the Cuban government, directed by Raul Castro, who was the defense minister at the time, planned for this. They say the Cubans spied on the group in Miami, that they trained to shoot down the planes. And in the end, U.S. officials say they killed four humanitarians. Of course, it's more complicated than that. The indictment itself acknowledges that in previous flights, the Cessnas had crossed into Cuban airspace, and they had dropped anti-government pamphlets on the island. Indeed, we know from U.S. documents that the State Department pressed the FAA to stop Brothers to the Rescue from flying because they feared that something like this would happen, a shootdown would happen. But here in Miami, there was none of that nuance. The indictment was received with elation.
5: Yeah, I mean, you don't usually hear applause and cheering in the background when an indictment is announced. Tell us more about who was in that room and what they said.
21: I mean, so the press conference was held here at the Freedom Tower. I'm outside of it right now. And this is the Ellis Island for Cuban Americans. It's where many migrants were processed as they came to Miami fleeing Cuba. And there were politicians and big figures from the Cuban exile community here, but also the family of those who died that day. I met Marlene Alejandre, who said her dad was killed in one of those planes. And she says they've spent decades waiting for this day. He was a U.S. citizen, she said, and a Vietnam veteran. And she hopes that he gets the justice he deserves. I also spoke to Silvia Iriondo, who was on a third plane that day that wasn't shot down. And she said she was full of hope that justice would be served, that change would come to Cuba. I asked her if she actually expected Raul Castro, who is now 94, to appear in an American court.
22: If he dies before facing justice, he would have been indicted for a crime that he committed, and he should be held responsible for it.
5: I mean, Ader, this is happening in the middle of increased tensions between the U.S. and Cuba. President Trump has shown a real eagerness to intervene in other countries. Mm-hmm. He has threatened military actions. There have also been negotiations between the two countries. So how does the indictment fit into all of that?
21: I think everyone's thinking the same thing. They're looking at Venezuela, where the United States had indicted now former President Nicolas Maduro of drug trafficking. And this January, American soldiers swooped into Caracas and they brought him to a jail in Brooklyn. I spoke to Michael Bustamante, who studies Cuba at the University of Miami, and he says clearly the U.S. has been ratcheting up pressure on the Cubans. The U.S. has enacted a de facto oil blockade. They've announced new sanctions on basically the whole Cuban leadership. And Bustamante says the thing the Trump administration was missing was a pretext for some kind of military action. And this might be exactly that.
5: What is Cuba's government saying about this?
21: President Miguel Díaz-Canel said the U.S. lies and distorts the events. But I think clearly this is one more way the Trump administration is mounting pressure on the Cuban regime. And the question is, will the Cuban government capitulate? I think if you look at the rhetoric coming out of Havana this past week, I would say their position is actually hardening.
5: That is NPR's Ader Peralta joining us from a pretty busy street in Miami. Ader, thank you so much.
21: Thank you, Scott.
5: Thank you.
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14: 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I'm Devin Yalmanaka. From the Cap Radio Newsroom, California's community colleges have been battling scammers pretending to be students to receive financial aid money, and their efforts may be paying off. According to our partner CalMatters, scammers stole over $5 million in federal student aid and $900,000 in state aid last spring. This spring, colleges have reported losing just under $1.5 million in federal aid and about $330,000 in state aid. The California Community Colleges Chancellor's Office approved mandatory ID verification for students after state and federal lawmakers called for audits and investigations last year. 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
19: From NPR News, this is All Things Considered. I'm Juana Summers.
5: And I'm Scott Detrow. Ebola deaths are rising in East Africa. The World Health Organization says there are now almost 600 suspected cases and 139 suspected deaths.
25: This is a strain of Ebola for which we have no vaccine and no treatments.
5: That is Obama-era Ebola czar Ron Klain talking about how high the stakes are in this current outbreak. He joined me on the show yesterday to talk about the global response to 2014's Ebola virus outbreak, the largest on record. A vaccine eventually helped bring that outbreak under control, but as we heard, there is no vaccine for this current and more rare species of Ebola. So what will it take to develop one? To talk about this, I am joined by Dr. Thomas Geisbert. He is a virologist at the University of Texas Medical Branch. Dr. Geisbert, thanks for talking to us.
7: You're welcome. Great to be here today.
5: You played a big role in helping to resolve the 2014 outbreak, and I'm wondering what is going on in labs right now.
7: Yeah, I think all of us that work on Ebola viruses are trying our best to work on developing vaccines and treatments that hopefully could be used to assist this outbreak and potentially future outbreaks.
5: All of us who lived on Earth during COVID know how long it takes to develop a vaccine, even under extreme fast-track circumstances like that. What is the timeline here that we could be working on?
7: I think the best example that we have for an outbreak like this was the 2014-15 epidemic of Ebola virus in West Africa, where we had a vaccine that had promising data in non-human primates and animal studies, and Merck fortunately stepped up and decided to develop a human-grade vaccine that could be used, and that took about 8 to 9 months from the time of it started to the time that it was used in that outbreak in 2015.
5: I mean, that's a long period of time given the case numbers and deaths that we're already seeing. What is the best approach to bridge to the point of when a vaccine is available from the public health point of view?
7: Yeah, I think one of the things, we do have antiviral drugs that could potentially be used during this outbreak to bridge that gap. There's a drug by Gilead called obeldesivir, and that drug actually can be given orally, which is an advantage, and we've shown theoretically it should work. You know, that's something that is maybe under consideration or could be looked at.

0: that's something that is maybe under consideration or could be looked at.
1: I'm curious, just knowing how much of a breakthrough they were with the COVID vaccine, the developments in mRNA technology, are those something that could potentially be of value here?
0: Potentially, but I think it's challenging with mRNA vaccines. And the reason is when you go into an outbreak, the reason that the vaccine works so well during the Ebola outbreak in 2014-15 is because it works quickly. And so if you give the vaccine within a few days to a week, that vaccine is already going to protect somebody. The mRNA vaccines, as you probably know, a lot of them, most of them require multiple injections. In an outbreak, you need to, you know, really knock in the virus out quickly. And in this case, I think it would be difficult for an mRNA vaccine to do that.
1: What are the biggest challenges here other than just the time that it takes to develop something like this?
0: Obviously, funding, right? You know, historically, there's been a very small global market for vaccines for these types of viruses. And I don't care where you're talking Andes, you're talking Ebola, Marburg, all of these kinds of viruses. There really is not an incentive for big pharmaceutical companies to do this because they're not money makers. So it really requires NGOs, things like that, to really step up and help out. But, you know, I've learned that it's a really long process and a really expensive process with a whole bunch of zeros behind it.
1: Yeah. That is University of Texas virologist and Ebola expert, Dr. Thomas Geisbert. Thank you so much.
0: Thank you.
2: It's been a yearly mandate since 1966. Companies with 100 or more workers must send the federal government information about the race, ethnicity, and sex of their employees. The government uses that data to root out discrimination on the job. Now, the Trump administration is moving to get rid of the requirement. NPR's Andrea Hsu has more.
3: To understand how this data is used, consider the lawsuit against Bass Pro Shops, which began in 2011. The Equal Employment Opportunity Commission alleged the company discriminated against Black and Hispanic job applicants by not hiring them, not just at one store, but across the country, even in counties with sizable Black and Hispanic populations. David Lopez is a law professor at Arizona State. Back then, he was the EEOC's general counsel.
4: Store by store by store, sort of the same idea. You had areas that had a significant number of Blacks and Latinos and either zero or very few at the stores.
3: And his agency knew that because it had Bass Pro's demographic data on file. It's called EEO1 data. Now, the data by itself was not enough to bring a case, but Lopez says it was a green light to agency investigators to dig in and see what was going on.
4: Because they had a reason to investigate, they were able to discover managerial comments that were reflective of discriminatory animus, that they were looking for a certain type of person.
3: Someone who was white, according to the government's complaint. In court filings, Bass Pro called the allegations threadbare. The case dragged on for years. Eventually, the company settled for $10.5 million. Bass Pro did not admit to any wrongdoing, but did agree to appoint a diversity director and to make good faith efforts to recruit and hire non-white candidates. Lopez considered that a big win, one of many built on data.
4: You could have a hunch, but there's nothing like the cold, hard numbers.
3: But now the EEOC has informed the White House of its proposal to stop collecting the data. The agency didn't respond to NPR's questions about the move, but earlier this spring, Chair Andrea Lucas told NPR one problem she has with the data is that it's shared too widely. She firmly believes that knowledge of workforce demographics should be confined to HR so that hiring managers don't end up swayed by a candidate's sex or race. Instead, she says, as some companies rush to diversify their ranks,
5: they were gathering that data, and then they were publicizing it for the world.
3: She says it was a foreseeable risk
5: that data was going to start turning into race-motivated decision-making.
3: Now, she didn't name names, but the EEOC is investigating the hiring practices at Nike and the New York Times, two companies that did publish their demographic data. David Cohen of DCI Consulting advises companies on civil rights matters. He thinks the EEOC would want that data
6: to see if certain industries potentially have issues as it relates to whites and men.
3: Under Lucas, investigating discrimination against white men is now an agency priority. For now, Cohen is telling his clients that keeping track of their employee demographics is a smart business move, whether the government requires it or not. Without it, he says, a company has no way of knowing if there might be a problem, like they're not recruiting in the right places, or there's a bad manager, or qualified candidates are getting screened out for no good.

0: reason.
1: It's like you're driving a car without a dashboard. You have no idea what's going on. Am I speeding? Am I not speeding? Is my check engine light on? You have nothing.
0: David Lopez, the former general counsel, says absent the data, a case like Bass Pro would be hard to put together.
2: The bottom line point is that hiring discrimination is really hard to detect.
0: Ending the data collection, he fears, will make it even harder. Andrea Hsu, NPR.

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1: I'm Andrew Garcia, senior producer at Camp Radio. I believe our work requires a level of care that goes beyond the nuts and bolts of a story. 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And that's why I chose to work at Camp Radio. That level of context, care, and compassion has been valued throughout our history.
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4: 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Still ahead on All Things Considered, Montana's 30-year-old restrictions on mining for precious metals could soon be relaxed as the mining industry makes a comeback in the U.S. Hear more coming up in about 15 minutes on member-supported Cap Radio News, 90.9 Sacramento and 91.3 Stockton Modesto. 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
5: Live from NPR News in Culver City, California, I'm Dwayne Brown. The Supreme Court's recent decision to weaken the Voting Rights Act is making it harder to challenge voting maps that discriminate against racial minority voters. NPR's Hansi Luong reports.
6: NPR analyzed federal court records and found active legal fights over at least 17 voting maps or election systems for state legislatures, county commissions, school boards, or other local governments. All of them are reckoning with the Supreme Court's conservative supermajority's decision to strike down a Louisiana congressional map as an unconstitutional racial gerrymander. That ruling weakened longstanding Voting Rights Act protections against racial discrimination and redistricting for places where voting is racially polarized. Most of the active legal fights grappling with that decision were brought by black voters in the South, but not all. Native American voters are in a legal fight over North Dakota's legislative map, and Latino voters are challenging how members of a local Pennsylvania school board are elected. Hansi Luong, NPR News.
5: Friends and colleagues are remembering the life of Congressman Barney Frank today. He died yesterday at age 86. Scott Schaefer reports.
7: Speaker Emerita Nancy Pelosi noted Frank's legislation reining in Wall Street after the mortgage meltdown nearly crashed the economy, which is one of the Massachusetts Democrats' biggest accomplishments. But she also called out his humor and blunt style, like his response when she called him after hearing Republicans on the House floor denigrating people with AIDS.
8: Just get right to the point. What is your calling about? What do you want me to do about it? And what is the timing? So that was how I talked to everybody from then on.
7: Pelosi says Frank will be remembered for getting more federal funds for HIV/AIDS and for championing civil rights. For NPR News, I'm Scott Schaefer.
5: Four-time NFL MVP quarterback Aaron Rodgers says this will be his last season. The 42-year-old signed a one-year deal today to return to the Steelers after Mike Tomlin retired and the team hired coach Mike McCarthy, who helped Rodgers win the Super Bowl with the Green Bay Packers. This is NPR.
4: It's 4:32 with Cap Radio News. I'm Devin Yamanaka. Violence is increasing inside California state prisons despite reforms meant to defuse it. That's according to a new watchdog report. The California Report's Julie Small has more.
9: California's inspector general says the number of violent incidents in prisons increased 76% from 2021 to 2025. Staff reported use of force incidents have also more than doubled. In 2023, the state ended its policy of indefinitely segregating incarcerated people who commit crimes in prison. The report found that because offenders are coming out of segregated housing more quickly, it's making the general population yards more violent. Prison officials have introduced new regulations this month intended to address the rise in violence by lengthening segregation for the worst crimes.
4: That's the California Report's Julie Small. California officials have set up new restrictions on Dungeness crab traps to avoid whale entanglements. The rules will go into effect Friday in the recreational fishery between Pigeon Point and the Sonoma-Mendocino County line. Another restriction was set up between Pigeon Point and Point Conception in March. The California Department of Fish and Wildlife says the goal is to reduce humpback whale entanglements as they return to forage off the California coast. Officials say using hoop nets and crab snares are allowed through the end of the season. Another risk assessment will take place early next month. You'll find more news at capradio.org.
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4: Still ahead on All Things Considered, immersive reading is reading the text of a book while listening to the audiobook, and it's gaining steam among online book communities. 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
2: And I'm Juana Summers. Primary results are in for the six states that voted on Tuesday, and it's clear that President Trump had plenty of wins. In Georgia, here are the Republican candidates for governor talking about the president last night. First, Rick Jackson.
3: I'll be President Trump's favorite governor.
2: And Lieutenant Governor Burt Jones.
4: He didn't just endorse me once, not twice, not three times, even a fourth time. I was so honored to have that.
2: Those two Republicans will head to a runoff in June. And in November, one of them will face former Atlanta Mayor Keisha Lance Bottoms.
5: They certainly do not see Donald Trump as someone to stand up to.
6: No.
5: They want to be like him.
2: WABE politics reporter Raul Bally is with us now to tell us more. Hi.
7: Hey.
2: Hey, so the Georgia race for governor could be close, but first, both Republican candidates, Jones and Jackson, that we heard from there at the top, are headed for a runoff in June, and both of them have a lot to say about Trump. Tell us about him.
7: So, Lieutenant Governor Burt Jones has been a longtime supporter of the president, and as you just heard, Trump has supported him in recent years, including for this race. And then there's Rick Jackson. He's a political newcomer. He's come roaring into Georgia politics in the past 3 months with his rags-to-riches personal story. He's a billionaire healthcare executive who's spent more than $80 million attacking Jones, but also calling himself Trump-like.
2: And Keisha Lance Bottoms, the former mayor of Atlanta, won the Democratic primary, so she will be on the November ballot. What do we know about her chances?
7: Look, Georgia hasn't elected a Democratic governor since 1998, but in the past week, I've been reminded by both Republican and Democratic leaders that the base of Georgia's Democratic Party is black women. Add in the fact that more Democratic ballots were pulled in this primary than Republican ballots. Even when Republicans had open primaries for governor and U.S. Senate, it has some Republicans concerned. Republicans are pointing out things like Trump's name is not on the ballot. But I would point out that, you know, I met young voters at a J.D. Vance event here in Georgia, and they were either opposed or unsure about the Iran conflict. And of course, there's the economic fallout from the conflict.
2: And I know that there's also a big Senate race in your state. Incumbent Democrat John Ossoff is running. Will he face a tough challenger in November?
7: Most likely. Look, the Republican race to challenge Ossoff, that's right. And that's also going to a 4-week runoff. And that features Congressman Mike Collins and former football coach Derek Dooley. Mike Collins has very much been focused on the Trump and MAGA base, but he's also claiming that he can bring in other voters. Dooley, he has the backing of Georgia's current governor, Brian Kemp, and he's very much focused on being able to attract independent, non-Trump Republicans and also speaking to the Trump base. Both are arguing that they are the best candidate to challenge Ossoff. And remind people, Ossoff is the only Democratic incumbent U.S. senator on the ballot in a state won by Trump in 2024. The bottom line, Georgia, in my opinion, is a Republican state, but in the right conditions, right scenarios, Democrats can win. That's why they hold the two U.S. Senate seats, and that's why Joe Biden won here in 2020.
2: WABE politics reporter Raul Bally, thank you.
7: No problem.
1: Barney Frank, the former long-serving congressman from Massachusetts, has died at the age of 86 of congestive heart failure. Frank is being remembered as a fierce advocate for liberal causes, including gay rights. WBUR's Anthony Brooks has this remembrance.
8: Barney Frank had a long career in Massachusetts politics. He worked for Boston Mayor Kevin White, then as a state legislator before serving in Congress, where he represented a suburban Boston district for more than 30 years, beginning in 1981. He was the first member of Congress to come out voluntarily as gay and became a champion of gay rights.
9: Barney was an icon, literally a hero for the LGBTQ community.
8: Arlene Isaacson is a longtime Massachusetts-based gay rights activist. She says while some members of Congress had been outed against their will, The fact that Frank came out on his own in 1987 in the AIDS era made a huge impact on the fight for gay rights.
9: What Barney did was heroic, and it literally was the first time that many people realized that they knew and liked someone who was gay.
8: Frank was known for his sharp wit. He famously criticized the Moral Majority, a Christian right group, for opposing abortion rights, while also opposing child nutrition programs. He said, from their perspective, life begins at conception and ends at birth. And he could be just as tough on his critics as he was back in 2009 at a town hall meeting outside of Boston. When a constituent challenged him for supporting the Affordable Care Act, referring to it as a Nazi policy, Frank, who was born into a Jewish family from New Jersey, hit back.
6: When you ask me that question, I am going to revert to my ethnic heritage and answer your question with a question. On what planet do you spend most of your time?
8: He told the constituent that talking to her was like debating a piano. Aaron O'Brien, a professor of political science at UMass Boston, says Frank was an accomplished and skilled politician, but she'll remember him most of all for his humor.
10: With all the vitriol and negative partisanship and just general ugliness in American politics, the fact that Barney Frank could be so good-humored and make people laugh, you can't say that about many members of Congress right now.
8: Frank was a Harvard-educated lawyer who became an advocate for numerous liberal causes. And after the global financial crisis of 2008, he co-authored the Dodd-Frank Act to overhaul banking regulations. Right up to his final days, Frank had a lot to say. Just 2 weeks before he died, I visited him in his home in Maine to talk about his last message to his fellow Democrats.
11: It is essential for the values that have driven me into politics to defeat right-wing populism.
8: Frank was physically frail at the time, but still intellectually sharp. He said the left should focus on economic inequality and pivot away from fringe cultural issues that lack broad support. He said these include open border immigration policies and calls to defund the police. Some Democrats have criticized Frank for this.
11: I'm not telling people I don't want them to advocate those things. I filed a bill to legalize marijuana in 1972. My problem is that instead of treating some of these reforms as issues which are currently unpopular for which you have to build support, they instantly just make them litmus tests for everybody and therefore make it harder for us to win.
8: In his advocacy for gay rights, Frank understood the limits of what was possible at the time. For example, back in the early 1990s, when gay rights advocates wanted to push for same-sex marriage in Massachusetts, Isaacson says Frank told them it was too soon, that the broader public wasn't ready.
9: He was right. It took many years to get there, and we weren't there during that conversation for sure. He was brilliant and thoughtful and invaluable to the LGBTQ community and to the progressive world at large, and his legacy will live on for decades to come.
8: He died at his home in Ogunquit, Maine, Tuesday night. He was holding the hand of his husband, Jim Reddy, who said Barney Frank died peacefully. For NPR News, I'm Anthony Brooks.

0: 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The American mining industry is making a comeback. There is bipartisan support for producing more minerals and metals in the U.S. for national and economic security. Prices for gold, silver, and other metals are at historic highs, and places that have opposed mining in the past are rethinking those positions. Montana Public Radio's Alice Julin reports.
1: Roughly 1,000 people live in Lincoln, Montana. Over 100 of them are inside the town's log cabin-style community hall tonight, a nod to the long history of timber harvesting. But tonight's meeting is for a different industry, mining. An Australian company called Sentinel Metals invited people to come hear about their plans to explore for gold about 5 miles outside of town. Crystalie Evans is Sentinel's spokesperson.
2: The exploration project is, you know, a great opportunity to provide a few local jobs and gain a better understanding of what the deposit looks like.
1: Finding at least some gold is a pretty sure bet. 30 years ago, a different company assessed the area and said there was enough to justify a big open-pit gold mine. Recovering gold from the ore would have required dousing it with a chemical solution containing cyanide. At the time, there was a lot of opposition. Lincoln sits near the headwaters of the Blackfoot River. It meanders through a valley of pine forests, snaking through fields of cattle and shadowed by sheer cliff faces. This morning, red-winged blackbirds are singing. The river was made famous by the novel-turned-movie, A River Runs Through It.
3: Please don't let this happen to the Blackfoot. Support I-137 to phase out cyanide leach mining.
1: That's a TV ad from 1997 for a ballot initiative to ban cyanide mining in Montana, which was launched in response to the mine proposed near the river. Voters passed it, so no mine ever materialized here.
4: The Blackfoot River is just the sacred place for all Montanans, and so it raised alarm bells across the state.
1: Durf Johnson is with the Montana Environmental Information Center, a government and industry watchdog group that helped pass the cyanide mining ban. He says executive orders and other actions by the Trump administration make this
4: the most generous federal administration in terms of the mining industry and what they're asking for, possibly, you know, in the modern era, definitely.
1: And Montana's politics have shifted to the right since the 90s. For most of that decade, Democrats held 2 of Montana's 3 seats in Congress. Now, both senators, and it's now 2 congressmen, are enthusiastic Trump supporters. And Trump won Montana by big margins in the last 3 elections. Back at the meeting called by the new mine company, Jennifer Klinker, who owns a tow truck company in town, echoes what most people are saying tonight.
5: We support them 110%. What they're doing and they're bringing into the community of Lincoln is absolutely phenomenal, and Montana needs something.
1: A lot of people here would like to see Montana return to the days when extractive industries like mining and timber harvesting dominated the economy. But environmental advocate Durf Johnson says a lot of Montanans are also aware that mining's left behind big, expensive, and long-lasting contamination, too.
4: We really are ambivalent and skeptical of mining, no matter your political persuasion, and want to see things, if they are permitted, to be done correctly so that we don't have, you know, water pollution and air pollution and all the negative consequences that come with mining.
1: Sentinel Metals says it's still in the very early stages of deciding whether to mine here. It insists that if it does, it won't threaten the health of the Blackfoot River. The river remains a cherished jewel for many Montanans. But if the company does move forward with development under President Trump, it would face far fewer regulatory hurdles. For NPR News, I'm Ellis Julin in Missoula, Montana.
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7: It's 4:48. 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I'm Devin Yamanaka. From the Cap Radio newsroom, a federal judge has ruled attorneys for the man accused of starting the Palisades fire can't introduce evidence about alleged negligence by the fire department. Jonathan Rindernecht has pleaded not guilty to starting what's become one of the most destructive wildfires in California history. Prosecutors say Rindernecht started a fire on January 1st, 2025, that burned undetected before flaring back up a week later and igniting the Palisades fire. The evidence defense attorneys meant to use included testimony from a firefighter, a fire captain, and a state park ranger that the blaze was visibly smoldering when first responders left the scene. You'll find more news at capradio.org.
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0: 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I'm Juana Summers.
6: And I'm Scott Detrow. It was graduation day at Glendale Community College just outside Phoenix last week. Then the commencement ceremony hit a snag.
12: Ryan Lucas Noriega Candelar, Ethan Machado.
6: The wrong names were getting read out as the students walked across the stage. Some were even skipped. The college's president, Dr. Tiffany Hernandez, tried to explain the problem.
13: So here's what's happening. We're using a new AI system as our reader.
6: That did not go over well.
13: So that is a lesson learned for us.
6: Other commencement speakers as well, who bring up the sweeping changes that AI is bringing, are having similar experiences. Real estate executive Gloria Caulfield learned that lesson when she spoke at the University of Central Florida's graduation earlier this month.
14: The rise of artificial intelligence is the next industrial revolution.
6: As NPR's Jude Joffe Block reports, the graduating class of 2026 is not excited about AI.
15: Maggie Simmons is a graduating senior from the University of Denver. Her school hasn't had its ceremony yet, but she's seen clips of other schools' commencement speakers talking about the promise of AI.
16: My gut reaction was I would be one of those people in the crowd booing.
15: She thinks the technology is hurting the planet and society.
16: The future should be these people in this room that are earning their degree and now going out into the workforce. We should be celebrating them and their brains, not some artificial intelligence that in the future is going to take their jobs, and especially without regulation.
15: Kareem Gill recently graduated from American University with a degree in political science and thinks a lot of her generation is feeling pessimistic about AI.
17: I think at the beginning, we were excited about it, and it was this cool thing. Oh, like, it can write an essay for you. But now we're like, we don't want that anymore. And we don't want it messing with our job prospects and, you know, messing with the jobs that we've worked 4 years so hard for 4 years to kind of be eligible for.
15: She says she's seeing fewer internships and entry-level positions doing things like answering phones because AI is replacing those jobs.
17: We're seeing that firsthand, and we're seeing how much it's disadvantaging us. But I don't think that older generations are necessarily in our shoes in that way. It's not really going to impact their future and the rest of their adulthood in the same way.
15: There are generational differences in how concerned Americans are about AI taking their jobs, according to a recent Quinnipiac University poll. Chetan Jaswal is an associate professor of computer science there who worked on the poll.
18: Gen Z, you know, despite being more familiar with AI, is the most pessimistic about jobs. With 81% saying that AI will decrease job opportunities.
15: Jaswal says the poll showed Americans are becoming more concerned and less excited about AI.
18: People are not rejecting AI, but people are asking questions now since the AI initial AI fever is gone, if you will.
15: Kareem Gill says her generation's concerns go beyond getting their first jobs. She's worried about the future of the planet and the impact of AI companies on society as a whole.
17: how they're making billionaires richer and depleting our environment has really opened our eyes to the ripple effects of AI.
15: The same Quinnipiac poll found only 5% of Americans feel AI development is being led by people or organizations that represent their interests. Jude Jaffe-Block, NPR News.
6: NPR producer Michelle Anselm contributed, reporting, and produced this story.
0: It's so easy to get distracted while reading, especially with your phone nearby, but more and more people are trying a tactic called immersive reading, reading a physical book while listening to the audiobook at the same time. NPR's Chloe Weiner reports.
19: 29-year-old Brigitte Swastegi lives in L.A. She's a big reader who's excited to see Christopher Nolan's film The Odyssey this summer, so she wanted to go back to its source material. She started with The Iliad, but she had trouble getting hooked on Homer.
20: And I kind of gave up over the holidays and was like, oh, I'll get to this later.
19: Then Brigitte's friend had a suggestion. Why not try the audiobook?
20: He was like, well, you know, oral tradition of epic poems, right? Like originally these things were shared down and passed down orally.
19: But Brigitte would often lose her place while listening. So she decided to try reading and listening to the book at the same time.
20: And that got me through the book. I was like super engrossed in it.
19: Brigitte had stumbled on immersive reading.
20: I did find that I was definitely zoned in more for longer periods of time because I couldn't really use my phone for anything else, or I couldn't really stop. It does mirror a little bit of attention getting of like watching an episode of television or a movie, right?
19: Immersive reading has been around since the 90s, when audiobooks first became popular. Teachers told us they often suggest the method for students with dyslexia and ADHD. But post-tagged immersive reading on TikTok have increased by 161% year over year, according to the company. And there are 13 times more searches for the term. On the platform, BookTok creators share recommendations for immersive reading, often fantasy, sci-fi, or horror.
21: First, we have Stephen King's It. Stephen Weber's narration is
22: finishing up Pretty Girls by Karen Slaughter, and it was the audiobook for Pretty Girls.
23: Especially Project Hail Mary. This book, I think, just completely elevated itself with an immersive read.
19: Many TikTok users say immersive reading feels like watching a movie with subtitles on. With both eyes and ears engaged, it can be easier to enter the world of the book. Some say they retain more, others say they can read faster. Carol Feldman is 80. She's a retired nurse in Durham, North Carolina, who recently discovered immersive reading.
24: I did it because I wanted to read faster. Last month, I read 7 books. Reading the words themselves as it's being read to me allows me to focus on the story, completely focus on the story.
19: Marianne Wolf is a cognitive neuroscientist at UCLA. She says immersive reading doesn't always lead to deep reading, that struggling through words on a page is what promotes critical thinking, empathy, and reflection.
25: When I look at audio, whether it's audio with or without print mediums, the reality is that the print reading medium in and of itself gives more time, more attention to the development and maintenance of these deep reading processes.
19: But if immersive reading is bringing people back to books, then she's all for it.
25: There's a side of me that's a researcher. It's going to say this is best, blah, blah, blah. The other side is with a decline of reading for leisure, for heaven's sakes, do whatever we can to get our young and old to say, this is a return to this experience of being immersed in other worlds with other people. It's transporting.
19: In a time of distraction, this might be what it takes for some readers to get lost in a good book. Chloe Weiner, NPR News, New York.

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5: President Trump's legal deal with the federal government doesn't just steer money to his allies.
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5: For Wednesday, May 20th, it's All Things Considered from NPR News. I'm Scott Detrow.
6: And I'm Juana Summers. Trump's approval rating has been dropping.
5: We will hear what swing voters in North Carolina think about his presidency so far.
7: He's laser focused on the war. He's not thinking that $100 in groceries doesn't even last me a week.
6: Plus, more dismissals of experts at key health and human services panels.
5: And the 50th, that is right, the 50th season of Survivor is wrapping up.
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6: Those stories and more, first to this news.
9: Live from NPR News in Washington, I'm Ryland Barton. Former Cuban President Raul Castro is facing charges in the U.S. for his alleged involvement in the deaths of humanitarian workers 30 years ago. President Trump told reporters today that Cuba is free.
10: I think it's a very big moment for people that, not only Cuban Americans, but people that came from Cuba that want to go back to Cuba, people that want to see their family in Cuba. I think this is a very big day, very important day. They supported me to the nth degree.
9: The Justice Department says Castro played a role in shooting down two planes carrying members of the exile group Brothers to the Rescue in 1996. Four people, including three U.S. citizens, died. And the Justice Department has indicted a former federal prosecutor for sending herself a copy of Special Counsel Jack Smith's report on the investigation into President Trump's classified documents case. NPR's Jacqueline Diaz has more.
11: Prosecutors allege that Carmen Mercedes Leinberger emailed a copy of the report to her personal email in January 2025 and tried to hide the fact that she was doing this. The grand jury indictment says she downloaded the documents and emailed them with titles like chocolatecakerecipe.pdf. The indictment doesn't say what Leinberger planned to do with the documents. At the time, a federal judge had ordered the report sealed. Judge Eileen Cannon has since ordered the report permanently sealed. Leinberger served as the managing assistant U.S. attorney in Fort Pierce, Florida. She pleaded not guilty to four felony charges, including theft of government property. Jacqueline Diaz, NPR News.
9: The commercial rocket company SpaceX has filed paperwork for what could be the biggest initial public offering in history. As NPR's Jeff Brumfield reports, its financial disclosures show the company's ambitions and how much it's spending.
12: SpaceX has already cornered the market on rocket launches, and it's built the world's only satellite internet service. Going forward, it wants to construct data centers in space, build